thee, in the name of Jesus Christ of Nazareth, rise up and walk. And he took him by the right hand and lifted him up, and immediately his feet and ankle bones received strength. And he, leaping up, stood and walked and entered with them into the temple, walking and leaping and praising God. There's some things about this story that are worth noting, and I think perhaps we can glean from this story so many things. I'd like to just point out a few of them. First, I want to point out a sad contrast, a sad contrast. The contrast here is interesting. We have a crippled beggar who, you know, apart from God's help, is really hopeless, has no hope apart from God. And I want you to kind of keep in the back of your mind as we study this that, you know, in a lot of these stories, we have to remember that you and I, we are the crippled beggar in the story. We've been crippled with sin. We've been doomed and hopeless. But when Jesus comes along, then we realize we have hope in Christ. And that's where our only hope will be found. And we have heaven to look forward to and healing from our sins. So you can, in some ways, kind of keep that tucked away. We're the crippled guy. We're going to see this. But here's something you should know. A crippled guy was not allowed to go to the Temple Mount in those days. And it's by the name of Jesus Christ of Nazareth, he's healed and he gets to go into the temple. We have the contrast of this religion, the Temple Mount, and Jews doing this pious worshiping of God. Meanwhile, there's this poor crippled man outside that has no hope and no help. Jesus is all about fixing that. You're the crippled one in sin. You've been crippled by sin, and so have I. But good news, when Peter says, by the name of Jesus Christ of Nazareth, rise up and walk, that same healing is available to you today. And I love that. The sad contrast is when religion sort of is the wall that keeps people away from Christ. Now, we also notice in the story, number two, on our just observations here, we see a sinner seeking. You see, this guy doesn't need just to be healed from his crippled situation. He needs to be saved, you know, like everybody else on the planet. But what's this guy seeking? Well, he's seeking one thing, but he really needs another thing. And this is something we see all the time. Remember the crippled guy that was lowered through the roof with Jesus, and they wanted to see him healed from his crippled condition. And Jesus said, son, your sins are forgiven. And the guys, everybody's like, what? That's not really what we came here for. But Jesus knew that was his greatest need. But then Jesus, to prove that he was able to forgive sins, he healed the guy from his crippled situation. Same thing's really true of this guy. He's a sinner who's seeking, and what he's seeking is alms, it says. He's seeking after, you know, money. He wants money. But sometimes what you need to give people is not what they really want. And that leads us to the next point of observation. I love the sensitive saints. Sensitive saints, yeah. Peter and John, did you notice it seems like they're going with great resolve to pray in the temple? And yet they have a sensitivity to the Holy Spirit. I call it a Holy Spirit antenna. And we have them sensitive to this guy's need. And not only that, they're sensitive enough to hear that don't just throw money at him. Don't just flip him a coin and walk in and do your prayer. But actually turn and fasten your eyes like this. I like the intentional looking into the eyes of this guy and getting his attention and not letting him, you know, alms, alms, alms with the head on a swivel. Peter says, look at me. And yeah, he expects to get something from him. But what he gets is not money, but he gets what he needs, and that is Jesus. I love that. You know, being filled with the Holy Spirit means, as a Christian, having your spiritual antenna up and dialed in when the Lord prompts you to do something. Sometimes you have to just say, you know what? This is not on my schedule today, but, you know, sometimes the worst, you know, distractions are actually divine appointments, and you have to be ready for those. So they fastened their eyes on him and said, now, what they said was great. Silver and gold have I none. Question, did Peter and John have any silver and gold at that time? What happened in chapter 2? The people sold all their possessions and gave all their money and put it really at the apostles' feet. We're going to see that more in the book of Acts. And they had everything in common and they took care of each other that way. Well, Brett, is Peter lying? No, I don't think he's lying. I think what he'd say, maybe he didn't have any money on him. That could be true. But in a sense, you might sense, silver and gold have I none for you. That's kind of, I think, what happened. I think Peter could have mustered up some money with the church, the 3,000 saints, and said, hey, we got this crippled guy, needs some money. I'm pretty sure Peter could have got some money for this guy. And if you look at the context of the story, it seems like Peter had access to that. But the idea is, no, silver and gold have I none, because that's not what you need. But such as I have, give I to thee. In the name of Jesus Christ of Nazareth, rise up and walk. Which is much better than silver and gold, by the way.
I think this is something you got to be careful when you're seeing someone who's in need. Don't just throw money at that. You can, and that can be a part of the deal, but more, could it be just food or prayer? Could it be prayer for healing? Could it be someone hearing the gospel and being saved? And you know, I think that we have to remember that it's not all about the money. I'm concerned that, you know, some churches and whole big denominations, it's kind of all about the money. And we've lost our effectiveness. We'll throw money at something when really we should be saying, no, this is more of a spiritual thing. This person needs to be saved or healed or touched by God. There's a story told, old story. One of the early saints of the church in Rome who walked in on the Pope as he was counting money, realizing that he walked in on something which was private, he started to turn around and walk out. And the Pope said to him, ha, no longer can the church say silver and gold have I none. As the saintly man continued to walk out, he said, neither can the church say to the impotent man, rise up and walk. That's kind of an indictment. I hope the church, that we're not all about, you know, now there's a thing out there that says churches, you know, people are bashing churches for building a building or, you know, putting a parking lot in or something like that. You know, I think that that can be a useful thing. A church building is very useful. So these people are going, well, I can't believe they spent money on a church building. But, you know, gathering together as the church is something the Bible tells us to do. In those days, they were able to use the temple or borrowed buildings, and they also met from house to house. But as centuries went by, you know, church became persecuted. They started building their own church buildings so they could gather and meet, and there's nothing wrong with that. But I do think if that's all we're about, we can be off course, and some churches are all about that. And of course, there's abuses with money. But, you know, I do think it's important for us to say, yeah, you know, the church is a place where we give of our tithe and offering. That's what I believe is the storehouse. But more importantly, that we need to be caring for the poor and giving to the poor, not just saying silver and gold have I none, and so I'm not going to give you any money. That's an important thing. Well, anyway, using resources wisely, whether it's giving money or not, but being sensitive. That's what I love about Peter. He was sensitive to this particular person's problem. Now, I also love that Peter was clear in saying, in the name of Jesus Christ of Nazareth, rise up and walk. He didn't say, I command thee, demon of crippledness or whatever. Like, have you ever noticed that some of these guys like to get the credit for what they're doing, even though it's not him, it's the Holy Spirit moving through him and in him? I like how Peter says, in the name of Jesus Christ of Nazareth. That's where the real power is. The power wasn't in Pontiff Peter. I say that jokingly for you that are concerned. The power was not in John. The power was in the Holy Spirit, but by the name of Jesus Christ. And this is important. The reason I want to remind you of this is we're starting to see what Jesus was talking about. This is the first hint of something that's important. Do you remember when Jesus said, Peter, John, guys, it's good that I'm leaving you. Remember John 16:7? It's expedient is the word the King James uses. It's really good that I'm leaving you. Why? Does anybody remember why is it good he's leaving? For the Comforter, the Holy Spirit's going to come, right? And I'm sure the disciples are like, great, I guess that's okay, but we don't want you leaving us. No, it's good that I'm going to leave you because I'm going to send my Comforter, the Holy Spirit. And then Jesus said something that people misinterpret all the time. I've heard bad teachings on this one, but in John 14, let me show you this verse. In John 14:12, Jesus said, verily, verily, I say unto you, he that believeth on me, the works that I do shall he do also, and greater works than these shall he do because I go to my Father. Now, I've heard sermons how you can be greater than Jesus. If you hear that sermon, you better just turn it off and say, wacko, totally wacko. You and I will never be greater than Jesus. Well, then what's this saying? Well, that's kind of easy. If you look at the original language, it's a little easier, but it's not greater in like you're going to be greater than Jesus. It's greater, not in power, but greater in volume. That's what he's talking about. Greater in number. There's going to be greater works. Jesus limited himself purposely to be one man. He was God in the flesh. But he was limited. He didn't go to multiple places at one time and start multiplying himself and doing miracle upon miracle everywhere all over the world. He said, no, I'm going to leave that to you, the church. It's going to be greater in the sense that I'm going to have my power that I have by God's power, the Holy Spirit. I'm going to send the Holy Spirit and you guys are going to do the same things that I was doing, only greater in number. And you'll be more effective because of the number of people healed. Here is where now we see Peter performing, if you would, a miracle just like Jesus. This is a Jesus-level miracle. It's like the guy that was lowered into the house and suddenly takes up his bed and walks. Same thing. And now we got Peter doing that, and we're going to see the apostles and Paul the apostle. He's going to be Mr. Miracle. People are going to touch his garments and be healed, like just like Jesus. So
it's not that Peter was greater than Jesus. You can't say that. We are going to do more numerous because the church is going to be filled with

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1: The Bible says, "The eyes of the Lord run to and fro throughout the whole earth to show himself strong on behalf of those who love and trust him." If you love and trust the Lord, he's going to show himself strong on your behalf today.
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2: Get to my final point, and that is this. Did you notice that Peter reaches out, it says here in verse 7, and he took him by the right hand and lifted him up, and immediately his feet and his ankle bones received strength. It seems like a lot of times with miracles in the Bible, there needs to be sort of a natural movement before the supernatural movement. It reminds me, like, remember when the priests had to cross the Jordan River, but it was flooded, and the Lord told the priests, you need to go start walking into the water, carrying the Ark of the Covenant, of all things. And they went to their, you know, ankles, and then they went to their knees, and then they got deeper and deeper, like, is this going to work? But they had to just naturally start wading into the river. And eventually, when it got deep enough, finally the river parted, and they were able to walk on dry land. But sometimes you got to do the natural thing first, a little movement. Remember the guy that had the withered hand in Capernaum, and Jesus said, stretch forth your hand. The guy could have said, are you kidding? That's the whole point. I can't stretch, I have a withered hand, hello. Like, he could have said that. But before his supernatural thing would happen, he had to naturally attempt to say, okay, I'm gonna do something I can't do. I'm gonna stretch forth my hand. In the same way, you see that in miracles a lot of times. Sometimes there needs to be a little bit of a natural movement, like Peter reaching down with his right hand and pulling this guy up. Before he even knew, are his ankles okay for this? Are they healed yet? And sometimes we need to help on a natural level. What does that look like? I don't know. I remember my dad and a few of his friends, they had a buddy was at church that was a raging alcoholic, and he'd lost his job and lost his family, and he was about to lose his life. One of those guys, you know, it's at that point of pretty much going to die. And so my dad and a few other buddies, they said, we're going to, if it kills us, we're going to get this guy sober. And one of the guys had a cabin, and they put this guy in a cabin, and then my dad and his buddies, they rotated watching this guy. And, you know, they prayed for the power of the Spirit. They prayed that the Lord would heal him of his alcoholism, but they practically helped him naturally to say, we're going to be there, and we're going to stand with you. And if you would, it's like all those guys with their right hand pulling this guy out of that hole. And eventually the Lord was able to do the miracle part where the guy no longer drinks alcohol, no longer is messed up, and his life is restored. Sometimes the Lord will require a little bit of work on your part, the right hand pulling up part, as well as the supernatural. Well, anyway, a lot of stuff in this story, but this is kind of the fun part. The last one, let's notice this. So if you've been following with us, we got the sad contrast. The sinner seeking the sensitive saints. I love all of these attributes, but finally notice the sweet praise at the end. But how does he praise God? I think it's great. It's kind of a threefold thing. Verse 8, walking, leaping, and praising God. First of all, walking. In the Bible, having a walk with the Lord is a common thread throughout the whole Bible. Who's probably the most famous guy in the Bible who was known to walk with God? Enoch. There's not much in the Bible about Enoch. We don't know much about him at all. There's only a few verses given him, but he's one of the greats in the Bible because there's no record of sin that he did. It just says in Genesis chapter 5, Enoch walked with God. That's it. In the New Testament, in Hebrews chapter 11, it says Enoch walked with God and pleased God. That's it. So he walked with God and pleased God. But man, if I got my name in the Bible, I think I'd want it like that. I wouldn't want it like David. David got his name in the Bible, and David committed adultery and murdered a guy and was kind of a weirdo sometimes and did stupid stuff. But he did some nice things too. But Enoch, man, he goes down as just a dude that walked with God. What does walk imply? Steady progress. Just a steady walk. Not a sprint where you get tired out and you stop and sit down and give up. But just a walk, a steady progress. How we need Christians that are walking with God. I think having a walk with Christ is what you need. Are you walking with the Lord, reading your word daily, praying daily? Are you fellowshipping with other Christians, walking with the Lord and making that a part of your daily walk? I'm thankful that I had people in my life as a kid that really had steady walks with the Lord. Growing up in my family, you know, there were things that were non-negotiable. Going to church on Sunday, non-negotiable. It's so sad to me how school sports have ruined a lot of families. I love sports. I'm pro kids playing sports, huge fan of that. But I'm so thankful that I had a family that said, you know, Sundays, that's what you do, or Saturday night. But I'm thankful that my family had a walk

0: was so steady. It was like, yeah, church is not just Sunday, by the way. Wednesday night Bible study was a non-negotiable. I remember when my football practices were told we're going to go later on in the mid part of the week. And I had to tell my coaches, sorry, you know, coach, I can't do later on Wednesdays because I have church on Wednesday. Oh, come on, you can do that. And I said, nope. And they even threatened, you know, well, you may not be a starter next week in the game then, because we don't let, you know, people that don't show up to practice start. Now, you got to understand, I was a starter from the first day of my life in freshman football. I was a starter on the, like, we were hiring our cheerleaders to play football at my high school. Like, I was the only guy on the team over 200 pounds my senior year. We were hurting. So I just said, well, sorry, coach. You know, like, it wasn't even an option. I knew my dad would say no. Wednesday night's a priority. Me going to Wednesday night Bible study with a pastor who went verse by verse, chapter by chapter, book by book, and not skipping that for 4 years of my life, guess what? That paid off way more than had I played a couple extra football games. Now, by the way, the Lord worked out the football thing. The coaches weren't really willing to not have me play. So it worked out nicely. But I do want to say, I fear that the steady walk is something that people do kind of chalk off because we're shockingly busy with other things and we don't have time for the Lord. Walking. The second thing we see him doing is leaping. Walking and leaping. What does leaping imply? I think leaping implies joy, like leaping for joy. And I think that this is kind of a cool expression. This guy was hopeless, sitting there begging for alms, and now he's leaping for joy. I hope you don't lose your joy. You know, the psalmist said, restore unto me the joy of thy salvation. You know, rejoice in the Lord always. Again, Paul said, I say rejoice. Like, don't lose your joy. I hope you're a Christian that leaps. When you think about it, some of the things that we have that the Lord has done for us, we have so much to be thankful for. The word enthusiasm is a godly word. Entheos is where enthusiasm comes from, which means in God. And if you're in Christ, we should show a little more enthusiasm. If we're not careful, we become God's chosen frozen. But you and I have reason to rejoice. And if there's ever a good place to rejoice, you should be joyful. When we worship, I hope you turn on the switch and say, you know what? Well, Brett, what if I don't feel like it? Remember David, who was a worship guy? He was Mr. Worship, wrote most of the Psalms. He called himself the soul. He said, bless the Lord, O my soul, and all that's within me. Bless his holy name. Like, David had to kind of slap himself and say, time to bless the Lord. Come on, let's go. I wonder if you need to say to yourself when you walk into church, bless the Lord, O my soul, and all that is within me, like with everything you've got. We need you to walk, yes, but we also need you to leap. And then thirdly, beautifully praising God. I think it's so important. Praise is something the Bible, it's also a non-negotiable. Praise is a natural and necessary response to someone who's been blessed like us. Praising God is part of the deal. And we know that because the Bible makes that clear. Psalm 150, verse 6. Let everything that has breath, what? Praise the Lord. And then it finishes with, praise ye the Lord. Like it says, let everything that has breath, praise the Lord. Praise ye the Lord. Like this is a word from God's word to you and me. And you say, well, come on, Brett. This guy was crippled and now he's healed. No wonder he's walking and leaping and praising God. But again, remember how he started? You're the crippled person. And you were saved from your crippled, sinful condition, headed for hell and destruction. Eternity in hell, that's worse than being crippled in this lifetime. Going to hell is worse than being crippled. And guess what? Christ saved you from that. You and I have reason to be walking and leaping and praising God. Amen?
1: 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And Pastor Brett will be sharing more about how to receive the saving grace we've heard about today in just a moment. 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Well, now let's rejoin Pastor Brett with some important closing remarks.
0: Oh, Lord, I pray as we consider this story that our hearts would be stirred to learn from this story. So many things that we can think about here. But above all, Lord, you saved us from our sins. Didn't deserve it. We didn't earn being touched and healed and being able to walk and leap and praise. But Lord, you did it for us, and we're so thankful for that. But I'd like to invite, there might be somebody here who is not saved. Maybe you've not been healed. What is a Christian who's saved? It's a person who realizes they're a sinner and acknowledges that before God. To acknowledge that you're a sinner, the word is repent. That means to acknowledge that you have sinned against God. And we've all done that. The Bible says no one is guiltless. But good news, while we were yet sinners, Christ died on the cross for your sins, in your place, substitutionarily. He did that, but here's the thing, you must receive that and believe that. That's why, you know, John 3:16, that famous verse, for God so loved the world, because you might say, well, if God loves people, he'd save people. And then, right, it's like, yeah, exactly. But God so loved the world that he gave his only begotten son, that whoever believes in him, Christ, will not perish, but have everlasting life. What does it mean to believe? The Greek word there is an interesting word that means to put your full trust in. And so to be saved is Romans 10:9-10. If you confess with your mouth and believe in your heart the Lord Jesus Christ, that God raised him from the dead, you will be saved. And it's with the mouth confession is made to salvation. See, some people say, you mean you can just confess with your mouth and believe in your heart and be saved? Yes. Some people will try to make it worse than that. Oh, you got to be better and you got to do good stuff and pay your money into the tithe. No, that's the stuff people have added. To be saved is one thing. Good works is another thing. But saved, you got to repent, confess, and believe. That's what the Bible says. If that's you and you're saying, Brett, I want to accept Christ, I'm going to pray this prayer of confession. Let's pray together. Dear Father in heaven, I believe in your son, Jesus. I believe that he died on the cross for my sins, that he rose up from the grave, and that my sins are forgiven. Help me to walk with you. Thank you for saving me. In the name of Jesus Christ, amen.
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23: 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The passion and desire of Way of Grace is that you might come to a saving knowledge of God through His Son, the Lord Jesus Christ, which is eternal life. The Lord Jesus Christ is the answer to all of our problems in this world, and He's the only way into the world that's yet to come. May today's message help you to see Him coming in the volume of the book that is written of Him, the Bible. Now, here's Pastor Adrian.
24: Wherein dwells what? Righteousness. 2 Peter 3, 10 through 13 teaches us that. And this is what this is referring to. And to cause to inherit the desolate heritages. There's way more verses we can go to. I think you guys are getting this. Let's go back to our text. And we'll move on to the next letter. While we're going back to our text, just put up Matthew 26, 28. You guys already know this. In fact, we're getting ready to observe this here shortly. The Lord's table. This is perfect timing because we're taking the Lord's table today. And when you're taking the Lord's table, guess what you're observing? The new covenant. It's beautiful. Look, Jesus, when he gave the bread and the wine to the disciples the night he was crucified, he said, "This is my blood of the New Testament, which is shed for many for the remission of sins." This was the Lord's table being established with the bread and the wine, which symbolizes that, okay? So hopefully this is making sense. Christ brings a superior covenant because he's a superior mediator. Now go to letter B on your outline. I'm going to give you another word I want you to consider. Jesus, as our mediator, he is our great days man. He is our great days man. I'll show you this in a minute. As our great days man, this is letter B, and holy go-between, he secured numerous blessings for us. When you think mediator, you want to think go-between. God is here. Sinners are there. Jesus bridges the gap and stands between God and man. And according to Job 39:33, if you can get that up on the overhead, I love how Job describes it. Jesus puts his hand on God, and he puts his hand on man. This is what a successful mediator does. And I want you to see this here. Why is this important? You need someone to stay. Listen, this is why you need a Trinity. Those other religions that deny the Trinity, they're in trouble. They're in trouble. How come? You can't come directly. You can't just walk up directly on God without somebody between you and him. Are you kidding? God must of necessity incinerate you if you try to approach him without a mediator. The mediator is Christ. How come? You need someone who is just like God and just like man, yet with no sin. Aaron, under the Levitical priesthood, he can't give you that. Only Jesus can. Job had his rough friends that were accusing him of iniquity and sin that he really was not guilty of. Job had a real bad day here, didn't he? And Job felt the need of a mediator because Job wanted to take his arguments to God. If you've read the book of Job, Job was like, man, I need a hearing with God. Let me have a one-on-one with God. I need to talk to God and plead my cause with him because only God knows. But Job's like, but at the same time, I can't really argue with him because I need somebody between me and him, and I can't deal with God. I need somebody between him and me. And therefore, he felt the need of a mediator. This is what this term here means. He says, neither is there any, what, days man betwixt. Good old King James, huh? Between. Neither is there any days man between us that might lay his hand upon us both. He did have a mediator. He just didn't feel like he had one at that time. This is under old covenant times, and technically there was no true effectual mediator provided for sinners under the old covenant. There would be in Christ. Now, Job knew this because Job trusted in Christ, and he felt his need for the mediator here. And in Job's heart, he was praying that maybe God would send him even in his day. Lord, please send me Christ to be my mediator. But he's talking about laying his hand upon both. You guys see that there? So in your mind's eye, picture the mediator, or here's a good word, arbiter. That word can be translated arbiter, right? And it's one that's able to come in and resolve an issue between two different parties. And so this days man is able to put his hand on both parties, which means he's able to satisfy both sides. Laying the hand on in Scripture is a symbol of power and authority. Doesn't the Bible talk about, in the hand of the Lord was on such and such? And the hand of the Lord was on him, right? Sometimes we'll use that terminology. And God's hand was on me, and I did this and that. God's hand was on him, right? Like his hand was on Nehemiah, Nehemiah 2. But the hand there is a symbol of power. And so the hand being on both sides symbolized Christ having power, listen, to give to God what he requires and to give to man what he needs all at the same time. He's able to satisfy God's holy law. God's holy law says you must obey all the commandments, and in order to live, to have eternal life, you have to obey the law. Christ did it. But God's commandments also said the soul that shall sin, it shall what? Christ did that too. So therefore, he kept all the conditions of the law. Our sin was placed on Christ. Christ died in our place, and yet the law was still kept through Jesus' obedience. So his hand, in a sense, was laid on the Father, but his hand is also laid on us because Christ is able to mediate successfully for us and give you and I everything that we need. Now, as you turn to Zechariah, I want you to see this kind of played out here. If you go to Zechariah, please turn to Zechariah 13, I think I'll use this one. It's a beautiful Old Testament picture of the, no, Zechariah 3, of the coming mediation of Jesus. Now, this mediator not only satisfies God's wrath, but this is beautiful. He makes sure that you and I get everything that the new covenant promises will get. Every promise and every blessing, Jesus' job is to see to it that all of it gets from God's hands into Christ's hands into our hands. Now, if you look in chapter 3, you'll see this. Under the old covenant, this is describing the Old Testament priest, Joshua. This is a vision that the prophet Zechariah has at night. And notice what it says here. He showed me Joshua. Is everybody there? Okay, he showed me Joshua. This is Zechariah speaking in his vision. He showed me Joshua, the high priest, standing before the angel of the Lord and Satan, standing at his right hand to do what he does best. What? All Satan can do is steal, kill, and destroy and be an adversary to the people of God. You know when Satan's working in your life because you refuse to forgive people that offend you. You know that Satan's working in your life when you lack the capacity to be patient with people and kind to people and give people the benefit of the doubt. You know that Satan is working when he comes and he severs, because that's what the term devil means, diabolos. It means to come and to cut from one side all the way to the other and to divide relationships, to divide friendships, to divide churches, to divide communities, to divide nations, to separate black on this side, white on that side, Republican on this side, Democrat on that side, right? And then all the different groups, he comes to separate and cause the two groups to fight and be at odds one with another. When you see that happening, you know Satan's in the midst. Christ comes to bring unity and peace and harmony and love between his people. Isn't that right? That's right. So he's here, but bless God, Christ is here too. He's here in the text, but Christ is here too. So verse 1 says Satan is there, but it also says the angel of the Lord is there. Who is that? Jesus. Okay? And notice what it says in verse 2. And the Lord said unto Satan, the Lord rebuke thee. How can the Lord say the Lord rebuke thee? Right? How does the Lord say the Lord rebuke thee? In verse 2, the first part of the sentence where it says the Lord said unto Satan, the Lord in verse 2 corresponds with the angel of the Lord in verse 1. That's how we know the angel of the Lord is Jesus, because Jesus is God, isn't he? Yes. The term angel is messenger, right? So Jesus in verse 2 is saying to Satan, the Lord rebuke thee. Question, how come Christ is not directly rebuking Satan here in the text? We know he can. He has the authority to. When we're in the Gospels in the New Testament, he does. How come he's not? Teaches us a couple lessons. First, the fact that in verse 2, Jesus is not directly rebuking Satan tells you and I that you and I are not to. You're not to talk to the devil. Your job is not to rebuke the devil. You don't find anywhere in the New Testament where we're commanded to talk to Satan and rebuke the devil and tell him to get behind you and hit him in the eye, hit him in the mouth, and do all that crazy stuff that you hear in these charismatic churches. You don't talk to Satan, you talk to Jesus. That's first thing. Second thing is the reason why Jesus in this particular verse is not directly rebuking the devil, you want to write it down, is because he's operating in the role of an advocate. Because we're talking about Christ as our mediator, right? He's operating as our advocate. And therefore, he's leaving the rebuking to the Father. His job here in this instance is to advocate for his people. Who are his people in the text? Joshua. How so? Joshua, because the high priest always represents who? The people. Okay? Listen, so Satan bringing accusations against Joshua is equivalent to Satan bringing accusations against God's church. Now, you can take a deep breath, because Satan cannot bring accusations against the church in heaven anymore. He got his access card removed and a big boot mark on his behind when he got kicked out of heaven when Jesus went to the cross. Okay? So be thankful for that. But in a secondary sense, he does bring accusations against his people. How? By his people. He's going to do it through you. Cause you to gossip and talk about other people and talk behind them and accuse their back. Don't let him do that. You have issues, you go directly to the person and you talk to them or you pray for them. Okay, that's how you work it out. And then the results are really beautiful. They're really beautiful. God works through that, doesn't he? He does. Okay, but notice this. He says, the Lord rebuke you. And then he says here, even the Lord that has chosen Jerusalem rebuke thee. So part of the advocate's defense, exhibit A in the court of law, exhibit A is, Satan, you cannot condemn God's people because they're elect. You can't condemn them because God has chosen them before the foundation of the world. This is why you got to love the doctrine of election. We're secure because God has permanently written our names in the Lamb's Book of Life, hasn't he? Right. The Lord has chosen Jerusalem, rebuke you. If you're a believer, you're the Jerusalem he's talking about. And then he says, is not this a brand plucked out of the what? I love that. Is not God's wrath in the Bible described as being like fire? Doesn't the Bible say God is a consuming? You know what he's saying to Satan? You can't condemn them because they've already been punished by the death of their substitute who went through the fire of the wrath of God on Calvary's tree. You have no accusation you can bring against them. They've already been punished for the accusations, and all charges, therefore, are put away because they've already suffered under God's wrath. Does that make sense? Remember that when Satan brings suggestions against you to make you doubt your salvation and doubt your security, remember that you're a sinner. Yes, you've done this, that, and the other thing. Yes, I have, but I've already been punished in my substitute. Now what you got, right? Now what you got? All right, then he goes on to say here, they're a brand plucked out of the fire, plucked out of the fire. In a sense, we went through it, but in a sense, we were delivered from it also because Christ took the hit for us. Now I want you to see this. Your advocate advocating for you. Watch this. This is what Jesus does in heaven. Now, Joshua was clothed with filthy garments. I've taught our church this before when we went through the book of Zechariah. The term filthy there is very, very bad, very nasty. The term in the Hebrew means excrement. His garments that Zechariah saw in the vision were covered in excrement. Excrementitious is technically what that word refers to. And that's what our righteousness is apart from Christ. Your very best works before God is dog crap. I'll say that. I hope that doesn't offend anybody. Trying to use clean language. All right. Now, Joshua was clothed with filthy garments. That's our condition before salvation. Your very best works apart from Christ is excrement. Don't offer it to God. You will offend him. So he was clothed with filthy garments, and he stood before the angel. The angel is there. He got him. And it says, and he answered and spake unto those that stood by. That would refer to the holy angels. Watch this. Watch our advocate go to work. He said, take away the filthy garments from him. Is he advocating for him? Take them garments away. Remove their sin. Remove their transgressions. Remove their stain. And then unto him, he said, he's still advocating, behold, I have caused your iniquity to pass from thee. See how the excrement, filthy garments refer to our iniquities? I have caused your iniquity to pass from you. Where did that happen? At the cross, because Christ is our Passover. Christ is our Passover. The blood washes it away. God passes over in mercy when he sees the blood, right? Watch our advocate. And I will do what for us? Clothe you with a change of raiment. What is the clothing here? The righteousness of Christ. Who gave it to us? Our advocate. Our advocate because of the conditions of grace. The conditions of the covenant of grace. Do you see how he's advocating on our behalf and fighting for us? That's right. And so then he says, I will clothe you with a change of raiment. And then I said, this is Zechariah, let them set a fair mitre on his head. So they set a fair mitre. Every part of our spiritual anatomy is covered by Christ, by his righteousness and by his atonement. So there is not a naked spot on us because of our mediator. Is that good? And guess what? Jesus said, do it, and they did it. Jesus said, do it, and they did it because he was a successful mediator for us. Now go back to our text. Going to keep it moving. Under the Old Covenant, you didn't get that. They couldn't mediate for us effectually. Christ entered into the true tabernacle, not a mere physical building. He entered into heaven and made a real effectual atonement for us and is making a real effectual intercession and mediation for us. 1C on your outline. It says in 1C, I hope you're there, and we're back in Hebrews 8. It says, here's a question I have. How is the new covenant a better covenant for us? You meet people all the time who want to go back to the old covenant. You ever meet them? They want to go back to, they might not use that term, but they're like, you know, we really need to be going to church on Saturday. And, you know, we really need to keep Sabbath days. You know, we really should stop eating pork. Give me your pork chop, please. Leave some pepperoni on there for me. I'll get down with the chicharrones, okay? I will eat that. I enjoy my liberty in Christ. I do. Now, I'm not forcing on anybody else, but remember Jesus said it's not that which goes into a man that defiles him, but that which comes out. So you're not closer to God because you don't eat meat. You're only close to God by faith in Christ. And when you are, you can enjoy that food and give God the glory for it. And I believe it tastes better once you thank the Lord for it. Try it. It does. I believe it does. So we have freedom in Christ, right, under the new covenant. Don't ever allow anybody to put you under the old covenant. It's a system that will damn you. Paul called the old covenant a killing letter, 2 Corinthians 3. Paul called the old covenant the law that works wrath, Romans chapter 4, verse 15. The law can never save you. Galatians 3 says it's a schoolmaster to point you to Christ who can save you. All the law can do is expose your sin, Romans 3:20, but it can't take it away. Only Christ can. All right. How is it better? I want us all to be able to answer it. Well, look at verse 6. First of all, the Bible says it's better. Look, it says, but now has he obtained a more excellent ministry. And then it says, by how much also he's the mediator of a what? Better covenant. Okay, how is the new covenant a better covenant than the old covenant? The term better here refers to something that is better or more useful or more advantageous. But you know what I love about it? The Greek word here is a kratonos, and it comes from the word kraton. And kraton in the Greek means powerful or strong. Kraton means strong or to have mastery or to have dominion. And it implies that this new covenant is infinitely superior in its strength and in its durability. It's more everlasting and it is more beneficial because it actually takes your sins away. The old covenant could not. It gives you eternal life. The old covenant could not. It's superior. Let me give you some ways. You have, actually, look on your outline. I hope I typed it. Okay. So let me give you some reasons why the new covenant, this is important. If you want to go deeper in your understanding of the gospel, it's important. Otherwise, somebody will tie you in knots and drag you back up under Judaism and you will perish. Especially as we get closer to the return of Jesus, what we are seeing even now in our midst is the increasing prevalence of Neo-Judaism and Neo-Catholicism, increasing and intensifying. And many people are leaving the gospel of the free grace of God, going into some form of works-based religion, or leaving Christianity altogether and going to Catholicism. Catholicism is not Christianity at all. They're a million miles away. Did y'all know that? They're a million miles away. The true gospel has a true trinity. Catholicism has a quaternity. Christianity, Father, Son, Spirit. Catholicism, Father, Son, Spirit, and Mary. That's idolatry. It calls a man essentially God or the human vicar of God, which would be the Pope. Jesus said there's only one Father, and it's your Father in heaven. Calling the Pope Pope is calling him Father. It's deifying him. I can go all the way down the line with the necromancing that it teaches. Do y'all know Catholicism teaches necromancing? Pray to dead men, which Deuteronomy 18 forbids. You only need one mediator between God and men. It's not Mary. It's not dead saints. It's not a man in a confessional booth. It's Jesus Christ at the right hand of God in the heavens, interceding for us right now. Don't you move away from the hope of the gospel, child of God, because Satan is going to try to tempt you to do that. All right, number one, the new covenant's better. Listen, because it has better promises. I hope it's on your outline. It has better promises. How are they better? They're more secure. They're more secure. God's gifts and callings are without repentance. Good. How is it better? This is very important. Under the new covenant, the covenantal terms are unilateral. The old covenant was bilateral. We're going to try to close with that. The new covenant is unilateral. What do you mean unilateral? Because it's between God and God. So it's going to be sure to get done. If it's between God and us, even for like 5 seconds, it's going to get broken. I don't want God to put any part of that covenant contract on me because I'm going to mess it up. No, Lord, keep it in your own hands. Do it between you and you. And when I say you and you, I mean between the Father and the Son. Okay? So it's sure to get done. If it's between the Father and the Son, it's sure to get done. Can you remember it that way? If it's between the Father and the Son, it's sure to get done. So it's unilateral. Here's another one. Ready? It's more extensive. The old covenant was between God and Israel. It only included Israel. Listen. The new covenant includes Jews and Gentiles from every part of the world. So you and I get in on that. Jews and Gentiles. Here's another benefit. It's more spiritual. Did you know the new covenant's more spiritual? What do you mean it's more spiritual? Well, under the old covenant, it had a much more primary focus on physical things like physical land, physical harvest and seed time, and physical rain and national privileges. But the new covenant gives us the promise of the Spirit and the promise of the forgiveness of all of our sins through faith in Christ. That's way better, isn't it? Did you know Ephesians 1:3? It describes under the new covenant, here's one of the characteristics of the new covenant. It provides blessings that are primarily spiritual. They're primarily spiritual. What benefits us if we get all the temporal, worldly, earthly privileges and benefits, but we don't get the one that we really need, which is the salvation of our soul? Then it don't matter, right? What's it profit a man if he gains the and loses his own? There you go. Watch this. Ephesians 1:3. Blessed be the God and Father of our Lord Jesus Christ, who has blessed us with all spiritual blessings. In heaven, not in Jerusalem, in heavenly places, not in Aaron, in who? Christ, in Christ, verse 4. Okay, according as he has chosen us in him, when you accepted Jesus into your heart, right? That's not what it says. Chose us in him before the foundation of the world. He chose.
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2: Right. And in the workbook that you can call and get a copy of or send us a message on our website, which is justasiamministries.com, to request a workbook, we'll be more than happy to send it out to you. It is lesson 10, and we're discussing, it's a big thing. It's about forgiveness.
1: It's about forgiveness. Mm-hmm. You want to give the number out one more time?
2: Oh, the number is 916-645-1297.
1: Yeah, I know they give it out in the beginning of the program, but it's always good to, because there's a lot going on and people run to grab pens or whatever.
2: And then there's a really long message that you have to listen to me. I think I need to change that out and just shorten it because it's just really long. And
1: oh, if you call to leave us a
2: message. I think the telemarketers hang up, but you got to.
1: If you call to leave us a message and the message is too long and it's bothersome, then tell Susan on the machine that she needs to shorten it up a little bit.
2: Right.
1: We've gotten a lot of calls. We've sent out a lot of books. Right. Right. We're thankful for this listening audience.
2: Well, and it's nice because I've had a lot of interaction with people who have called, and it's just a blessing to know that. As a community, as God's community, that we can interact with people as we may be going through struggles or someone that we know is going through a struggle, and we can bond together.
1: It's nice to know that people are wanting to get well out there. They have a sincere desire to get well, and that's really important, you know?
2: Yes.
1: That people want to get well.
2: We all, it's about restoration.
1: Yeah.
2: So, yeah.
1: Do you want to open the program with a word of prayer, please?
2: Sure. Heavenly Father, we thank you for another opportunity to talk about your principles and how you have designed this universe and our lives to work. We pray that you will send your spirit to guide our words and our thoughts, and as well to be with all the people who are listening to the program today. And we thank you for that blessing. In Jesus' name, amen.
1: Amen. Now, before we get to the story, one of the stories out of the book that we're going to read, when I think about forgiveness, something comes to mind. It's one word. That word is resentment. You know what I'm saying?
2: Mm-hmm.
1: Resentment, number one, it means to feel again,
2: mm-hmm.
1: re-feel, in other words. And in order to feel again, let's say you think of something in the past you have a resentment for, you bring it back up,
2: mm-hmm.
1: you rejudge it,
2: mm-hmm.
1: and then you feel it again. You feel it all over again.
2: Mm-hmm.
1: And these are what, especially in an addict's mind, these are what rattle around in the brain over and over. We rejudge and refeel and rejudge and refeel, and it does more damage and more damage. And I know for me, if I want to justify my behavior, I hold on to a resentment.
2: Mm-hmm.
1: And if I hold on to a resentment, then I rejudge it as somebody else's fault, mm-hmm. and not my fault. I'm transferring that fault. I can live inside my own skin, just holding on to the resentment,
2: mm-hmm.
1: and not dealing with what I've done to set a train of circumstances in motion, possibly, mm-hmm. and which is probably the whole reason why I'm holding the resentment, is I'm probably the one at fault.
2: Mm-hmm.
1: You know what I'm saying?
2: Mm-hmm.
1: I know through my addicted life that was what the story was. If I was angry at a boss, I got to look at my behavior. What did I, what did I do to set the train of circumstances?
2: Well, and maybe not even what did you do to set the train of circumstances in motions, but how did you participate after that train of circumstances was in motion?
1: Right. You use it for your advantage.
2: Right. And so I think that resentment is something that everybody struggles with. And it's, we go back to that state of being in fear that we're going to be hurt. And so I think that we hold resentments in order to
1: protect.
2: Right. Exactly.
1: It's a defense mechanism.
2: Right. To protect our own egos or whatever it is that we do. But the reality is that it's like that old saying, you know, you're drinking the poison, hoping the other person dies.
1: Yeah. Yeah.
2: And so resentments really don't affect anybody else except for the person that's holding them.
1: That's exactly right. Whether or not they're quote unquote validated because you were harmed, maybe you were a child and something happened to you and it was totally out of your control, it's still, when you hold the resentment towards that, that person who harmed you is now still controlling your mind and your thoughts.
2: Right. So resentments are, it's just a, and for anybody, it's an inappropriate way to be healthy and whole.
1: Yeah. Yeah, they block you from God.
2: Right. If we can't let go of our resentments, then we can't have restoration because the mind is stayed on those old things instead of being renewed. And and it's difficult, especially for people who have been harmed in the past and in many ways. And sometimes that's what holds us from growing and moving on in life and letting things go. And it can make us physically ill, you know, the stress and the anger and, you know, what we think upon and how, if we let things control our lives, it can really affect us physically, emotionally, and spiritually.
1: Yeah, I know for me, sometimes in order for me to pray for someone else who I feel has harmed me, I have to get that frame of mind that pray for them, Rich. They're almost as sick as you are.
2: Right.
1: You know? We're all sick. We're all dying of a terminal illness, and that is that illness is an infection of fear.
2: Right.
1: And it causes us to act out in selfishness, selfish behavior, and try to protect ourselves at others' expense. And then we hold resentments, and that feeds our ego. We're rejudging and rejudging, making ourselves look better and someone else look worse. And that's poison. That's poison. Let's get into the, let's read the story here that we're going to, one of the stories that we're going to talk about.
2: Okay. And so this story is in that workbook that we're giving out. If you'd like a copy of it, get a hold of us. Could it be this simple, The Way Out of Your Prison? And it's in lesson 10. And it says, it's a story about Kate. And she said, why does this keep happening to me? Kate mumbled between sobs as she told the painful story of her husband's most recent betrayal. In her early 40s, she was the daughter of a Baptist minister raised in a conservative Southern home, and she married her high school sweetheart shortly after graduation, and they quickly had two beautiful children. Unfortunately, soon after the birth of their second child, Kate discovered that her husband was having an affair. She painfully asked him to leave the home, but he quickly ran to the pastor to confess his mistake and in tears explained that he had asked Jesus to forgive him, but that his wife had thrown him out. Accepting the husband's claim as sincere, the pastor visited Kate and reminded her that the Lord Jesus had also forgiven her. Then he asked her to forgive her husband and permit him to return to his family. She did as the pastor requested. As time passed, however, her husband continued to stray from his marriage vows, and Kate was now crying over her husband's sixth affair. She reported that after each of the first five affairs, the same pattern ensued. First, she would throw him out, and then he would go crying to her pastor, telling how he had asked Jesus to forgive him, and each time the pastor urged that she forgive her husband and take him back.
1: That's interesting, as because Kate recognized the importance of forgiving her husband. In forgiving him, she would relieve herself of bitterness, resentment, and pain, allowing herself to heal. But more importantly, she began to realize that the act of forgiving her husband did not change him, that her forgiveness did not make him trustworthy. And until he became trustworthy, she'd be foolish to allow him back into the home. Therefore, Kate forgave her husband, but she didn't let him return. Many people are living with long-term mood disturbances. When we begin to explore the underlying factors, we frequently discover long-standing resentment and an inability to forgive. They're unable to forgive because they've encountered a wide variety of myths related to forgiveness. The law of worship has significant ramifications for this issue. Remember that the law of worship states that we become like the object we worship or admire. People tend to forgive others the way they believe that God does. Not surprisingly, then, most of the myths about forgiveness involve misconceptions about how God forgives.
2: And so we're going to start going through those myths. There are several of them, but it's interesting that you know, that law of worship. So if you become an unforgiving person, you know, you are modeling the very thing that you think of and what you think of you're modeling, I guess. So it's kind of like this circle of becoming something that...
1: I once heard a person say, I'm a judging kind of guy. I judge everything. Oh, you're shaking your head no? Yeah. You know I am, right? I catch myself doing that. And I once heard someone say that, look, there's either judgment and we all get judged, or there's mercy and we all get mercy. Which group do you want to

0: Here's today's word of encouragement with pastor and attorney, Mosley Collins.
1: The Bible says, "The eyes of the Lord run to and fro throughout the whole earth to show himself strong on behalf of those who love and trust him." If you love and trust the Lord, he's going to show himself strong on your behalf today.
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2: You want to read the first
3: one? Okay, yeah. Forgiveness comes after the offending individual says they're sorry. True or false? That's a myth.
2: Right, because we've all heard that people declared, "I'll be glad to forgive when he's sorry." And
3: When he says he's sorry. Yeah.
2: And the problem with believing this myth is that it fails to recognize that that forgiveness heals the offended party, not the offender. So offenders experience healing when they repent. When both forgiveness and repentance occurs, then so does reconciliation.
3: I like that. So the offender is only experiences healing when he repents.
2: Right. Not when you forgive somebody.
3: You know, the offended, when they forgive someone, that's for
2: the
3: offended.
2: Yes.
3: Yeah, that's interesting. In Christian terms, reconciliation rather than forgiveness is necessary for salvation, a point sorely misunderstood by many well-meaning Christians who believe that forgiveness is all that's required.
2: It was the same thing in Kate's situation. But let's say that Rich comes home from doing something he shouldn't have done, and he's angry for some reason, and he suddenly curses me. And
3: why
2: then
3: are you
2: he,
3: using me?
2: Well, because, you know, you're right there.
3: Okay.
2: So
3: I come home, blowing it.
2: Yeah, sure.
3: Okay.
2: And then, I'm innocent.
3: Right. So I'm cursing you, right?
2: And I don't know why.
3: You don't know why.
2: And so I decide how I'm going to respond, because we all decide how we're going to respond. So I could choose to become really angry and seek revenge. I could go get a stick and chase him down and yell at him. And right there, I have to decide how I will react.
3: Okay.
2: So perhaps I choose to forgive him. Does my forgiveness restore our relationship?
3: No.
2: It doesn't restore it because I've forgiven him. If I go after him, not to punish him, but to find out why he did this and to seek to restore our relationship. But Rich sees me approaching, and perhaps he misinterprets my intentions, and he assumes that I'm angry, so he flees as fast as he can.
3: You know, that's what happens with God, mm-hmm. you know? We assume God's mad at us,
2: uh-huh.
3: right?
2: And then he's going to punish us.
3: And he's going to come to punish us.
2: Mm-hmm.
3: You remember the Garden of Eden? What happened? Adam, where are you? Who told you? You're not getting that from me. You know what I mean?
2: Mm-hmm.
3: And so we've done the same thing. Someone comes to restore, try to restore. We mind read, if you will. See, that we chose to rebel against God, but he never for one instant became angry. Instead, he forgave immediately, but his forgiveness didn't restore our relationship with him because we misjudged him and fled from him. And we've been running ever since, haven't we?
2: Right. And so it's the same thing if you did decide to repent and you wanted to make amends for your mistreatment of me, but then I refused to forgive you, will our relationship be able to resume?
3: No.
2: No, because it takes both forgiveness and repentance for reconciliation. So there's always two sides
3: mm-hmm.
2: that need to happen in order for that unit to come back together, whether it's in a husband and wife relationship or friendships. You know, everybody plays their part.
3: Mm-hmm.
2: In the relationship.
3: And I always look at it this way. If we're waiting for someone to say they're sorry before we forgive, if you will, then our forgiveness is beholden upon them.
2: Mm-hmm. So they still have power
3: over
2: you.
3: They still have power over us.
2: But the thing is, you know, I've been through, my own... through my own past where I had things out of my control happen to me, and I had a lot of resentments for many, many years. And it's difficult sometimes to forgive people for the things that they've done that were completely out of our control.
3: Did anybody ever say they were sorry?
2: No, nobody's ever said.
3: So you would still be waiting.
2: Right.
3: And still be drinking the poison.
2: Right, you're still waiting to have things restored back. And then the reality is that things can never be restored.

0: restored to the way that you think that they should be.
1: They're never going
0: to
1: be.
0: But they can be restored to an even better state, I think.
1: Mm-hmm.
0: And I think as we're able to forgive and let our resentments go, then we're able to grow.
1: Yeah, because if what somebody did to you was sick, mm-hmm. now you have a sick person that you're waiting that you're waiting for them to say they're sorry before you can forgive them. Now you've just let a sick person into your mind.
0: And control
1: your mind.
0: Right.
1: And so that's why Jesus just says, you know, you forgive your enemies, man. Pray for them that hurt you.
0: Right.
1: Pray for them that use you. It's
0: right.
1: the only way to get healthy.
0: Right.
1: You know, and it's hard to do because those resentments serve a purpose for us.
0: Mm-hmm.
1: They allow us to pump our ego up a little bit, allow us to behave in manners maybe that we shouldn't, you know. Unfortunately, many people regard God as unforgiving, you know, or they demand some payment or sacrifice in order for him to forgive, but that's not true. In fact, it's God's forgiveness which comes first that leads us to repentance. Remember, Apostle Paul declares God's kindness leads you towards repentance, Romans 2:4.
0: You know, and that's the thing is when we look to God and see his behavior and how he speaks and his actions towards us as human beings, that's the good news. So God's taken the incentive to come after us to bring us back into friendship with him. So many times we misinterpret his actions, much like a child can misunderstand when a parent gives him or her vaccines or something like that. But so that's why God sent his son to be one with us, to demonstrate the kind of person the Father is, so that by revealing his character, Jesus said that he leads us to repentance and subsequently to reconciliation.
1: Wins us back.
0: Yes.
1: Yeah. So unfortunately, many well-meaning people are confused about this and believe God doesn't forgive until we plead for his forgiveness. This can cause us to deal with our friends in a similar manner, refusing to forgive until someone asks. And this is the common misunderstanding about God that constitutes myth number two about forgiveness, which we're going to get into in a second. But pleading for the forgiveness changes the one who's pleading. God's not sick.
0: Yeah, God doesn't need to change.
1: God doesn't need to change.
0: No.
1: God's not lost.
0: No.
1: He doesn't need to be found. He's
0: right.
1: not running.
0: Right.
1: We don't
0: He's
1: need,
0: perfect.
1: He's perfect. You will see, you know, it's just like a parent that hides from a three-year-old kid. They hide right in plain sight.
0: Mm-hmm.
1: You know, he's not lost. He's not hiding. He's
0: right.
1: in plain sight. And we'll find him if we seek with him with all of our heart, which means we got to get the clutter out of the way in order to get close to him.
0: Right, because God is the same yesterday, today, and forever.
1: Yeah.
0: Right?
1: He's not sick. He doesn't need to be healed. We don't need to convince him of anything.
0: Right.
1: He's forgiveness personified.
0: He's trying to convince us that our actions are it's the consequences that are making us sick and our actions that are making us sick.
1: Right. And that brings us to the myth number two, that forgiveness equals salvation. And this is not true either, because salvation requires not only forgiveness, but repentance on the part of the sinner. When Christ hung on the cross, what did he say to his Father about those who put him there? Forgive them. Because they don't know what they do. Did his persecutors ask for forgiveness?
0: No.
1: No. But God forgave them anyway. Although they didn't request to be forgiven, the one who has the power in heaven and earth to do so did so.
0: Right. So while they were forgiven, were they saved? Did Christ's actions of forgiveness change his persecutors' hearts? Were they now friends of God? Or were they still his enemies, still mocking him, still crucifying him? They remained his enemies because they didn't open their hearts to receive the forgiveness that God so freely offered. Had they opened their hearts to God's forgiveness, it would have led them to repent and they would have had a change of heart. Then reconciliation could have
1: exactly, could have exactly. See, and that's so interesting. And now I want you to think about this. What kind of a God would allow his creation to jam a crown of thorns into his head, hang him on a cross, allow them to spit on him, mock him, and not retaliate, but say, I forgive you.
0: Right.
1: What kind of a God do we serve that says, pray for your enemies? What kind of a God washes his betrayer's feet? What kind of a God does not condemn a hooker thrown down at his feet in church, mm-hmm. in front of all the pastors? What kind of a God chases after Adam in the garden and says, I'm not condemning you. Who told you you were naked? See, this is the kind of God that's revealed in Christ. This is the kind of God we serve. But we've manufactured an unforgiving God. We've manufactured a judgmental God, a God with a clipboard that chases us around, looking for us to make the next mistake so he can write it down and nail us. And this is not God. If you look at how Jesus treated people, what he did at the closing scenes of his life, when he's hanging there, and the devil is throwing everything at him, and they're all saying, God put him there. Isaiah 53, verse 4, you esteemed him smitten of God. You thought he was smitten of God, but he wasn't. You were wrong. You put him there. The devil put him there. And the devil threw everything at him, and the last temptation was, come down off that cross and save yourself. And God wouldn't do it. He proved that he's unselfish, that his government runs based on love, and you can't change that, and he would die to prove it, and he allows his creation to nail him to the cross, the most religious people on the planet. It's totally amazing. It's baffling. So we've turned God from this God that would do anything not to retaliate into a retaliatory God.
0: Mm-hmm.
1: And so this is why we run from him.
0: Right.
1: He's not that way. Mm-hmm. He never has been that way.
0: You know? It's the whole thing, the Bible, God's with man, and in the end, God is with man, and people are running from God.
1: Yeah, all through the Bible. That's you it. Can give us a call, folks, 916-645-1297. And remember, folks, there's only two ways to live your life. One is like nothing is a miracle. The other is like everything is a miracle. And you have the freedom to choose. Do I-

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0: Now, here you go, kids. One strawberry whiz-bang, one very, very blowout, and one triple chocolate malted with a fudge brownie on the side.
1: Thanks, Mr. Whitaker.
0: You're welcome, Camilla. Enjoy. Although I feel I should put a warning sign on you, Matthew. There's enough chocolate in that shaken brownie to energize a small Swiss village.
2: Believe me, after the week I've had, I need every bit of it.
1: Right, like you've had it tougher than any of the rest of us.
2: Yeah. I did. Believe me, Mr. Whitaker, I had it far worse.
0: Well, I'm not sure what you're talking about.
2: You haven't heard about what happened this past week at our house?
0: No. What happened?
1: Grandma came. That's what.
2: Abuelita, you mean. You have to say it in Spanish.
1: Oh, yeah. Abuelita. Anyway, it wasn't just her. It was like a stampede of family. You really didn't hear about this?
0: Maybe I'm not getting out enough. What happened?
2: Well, first of all, you've got to understand that when Abuelita comes to visit, Mom, changes.
3: Garage, check. Bathrooms, check. Bedrooms, check.
2: Mom?
3: Oh, good. Matthew, where are your sisters?
2: I think they're still alphabetizing soup cans in the pantry.
3: Check. And your father?
2: Last I saw him, he was crawling under the porch to fix that squeaky step.
3: Check. And how about you? How are your assignments going?
2: Great. I'm done. And I was wondering...
3: Oh, what was that?
2: I don't know. Anyway, I was wondering if I could skip going to the airport and head over to Wits End for a while.
3: Well, let's see. Did you flip all the furniture cushions in the living room?
2: Yep.
3: Did you dust everything, move all the furniture, vacuum, and put everything back?
2: I even wiped the baseboards.
3: Wonderful! And have you created a Matthew clone who can be at the airport in an hour, kiss your loving abuelita, and make her feel as important as she deserves?
2: No.
3: Then you'll be leaving with us in about 20 minutes.
2: But, Mom!
3: Oh my goodness, what happened to you? David, you're a mess.
4: There was this spider the size of a Volkswagen under the house. That squeaky step will have to wait.
3: That's all right. We'll come in through the garage. Now, I need to color coordinate the plates in the cupboard.
4: Hold on. Ava, the house doesn't have to be perfect.
2: Yeah, Mom. Nobody has ever walked under the couch. And Abuelita's sure not going to move it to see.
3: This is my mother we're talking about. She'll sense the dust is there. Now, Matthew, tell your sisters to finish. We'll need to leave soon.
2: Okay, Mom.
4: Honey, take a breath. Everything looks great.
3: I'm sorry. I get so...
4: Don't worry. We'll have the place worthy of the queen. If we had a queen, I mean. Okay, everybody, another quick once-over double time. We are in the car in 20.
3: There she is. Oh. Mama, we're over here, Mama.
1: Grandma.
5: There's my hija. What a sight for these sore eyes. And the niñas, look at how big you've gotten. You're all grown up and beautiful. You don't need to wear a tie for your old abuelita. Take that off and give me a hug. Oh, mija.
3: Mama. It's so good to have you here.
4: Mama Lucia, it's great to see you again.
5: Hello, David. Ay, estás tan delgado.
4: I don't... In English, please?
5: You're so skinny. Oh. Why don't you eat more? Emma, how many times have I told you a skinny man is not a happy man? No. Aren't you cooking for him?
4: Me? No. She does great. I eat all I can stomach.
3: David?
4: No, that's not what... I was supposed to come out in a good way, and it didn't. Ava is muy incredibly blow cook.
5: What is this incredibly blow? Emma, have you still not taught this man how to speak?
3: Mama.
4: Oh, hey, look. I recognize that colorful set of bags. Why don't I get these kids to help me? We'll get these to the car. Let's go.
5: It is just as well we don't stand around here. There is so much to be done.
3: No, Mama. I want you to come home with us and enjoy. No schedules to keep.
5: Don't be silly, Eva. We must prepare for the wedding.
3: Wedding? What wedding?
5: Rosalita's.
3: Rosalita's getting married next year. I think we can hold off on worrying about my sister's wedding for one weekend.
5: Next year? Hasn't she spoken to you? Ay, that girl. She and her fiancé decided to get married this week.
3: Oh?
5: And she wants to be married here, in Odyssey.
3: Oh.
5: At your house.
3: Oh, no.
6: If your kids love Adventures in Odyssey, they'll love the Young Wit book series. Each book has a mysterious adventure of a young John Avery Whittaker. That's five incredible mysteries for kids 10 years and older. Learn more at youngwit.com. That's youngwit.com.
2: By the time we got back home, Mom had started breathing again.
1: But the situation was more complicated than we thought.
0: Oh, really?
1: Everything about Aunt Rosalita is complicated.
4: So, let me get this straight. Rosalita wants to get married here because she has two fiancés?
5: No. Rosalita has only one. You see, she was engaged to Orlando, but they broke up.
4: What? I thought she really loved Orlando. What happened?
5: Rosalita told him that she didn't want him to celebrate her 30th birthday. She made him promise to forget it.
4: Okay, and?
3: He believed her.
1: She dumped him for not giving her a birthday party?
5: Orlando said the same thing while weeping into his chimichanga.
4: Okay, so if Orlando is out, then who is she marrying?
5: Rodrigo.
3: Forget about the who for a minute. I'm still back at the why. Why does she have to marry him this week and in our house?
5: Well, Orlando was so overcome with jealousy that he threatened to disrupt her wedding next year. It was getting so messy. Rosalita decided to elope with Rodrigo and be done with it. Can you imagine?
3: Elope?
5: Exactly. I told her absolutely no eloping. Her marriage must be with family and in a church. So Rosalita said, since I was coming here to visit you, then she would get married here.
2: Grandma?
3: Abuelita.
2: Abuelita. Our house is in a church.
5: I know, and it breaks my heart. But the kind of church I always dreamed of for her doesn't exist in Odyssey. You're not big on Spanish design here, I noticed.
4: True.
5: So I compromised, and she compromised, and, well, here we are.
3: Glad to know we're a compromise.
5: You don't mind doing this, do you, Eva? It is for your sister, after all.
3: No, if that's what you want, Mama.
5: It's not her fault. She is so beautiful, and it drives the men crazy.
3: Nope, can't hate her for that.
2: So Dad took the week off. And he and Mom recruited all their friends in the neighborhood to help get stuff set up fast.
1: It was hard work.
2: And then certain people started ransacking my stuff.
1: Now hold on.
2: You can't deny it, Olivia.
1: I wasn't ransacking.
2: Hey, what were you doing in my room?
1: Helping Abuelita.
2: In my room? What were you doing?
1: We're getting ready for the wedding, so I needed some coins from your collection.
2: What? What do my coins have to do with the wedding? Am I paying for it?
1: No, silly. The coins are part of a Latino tradition Abuelita told us about. It's where the groom gives his bride 13 gold coins. They represent Jesus and the 12 disciples.
2: But they're my 13 coins.
1: Given for a good cause. Do you want to tell Abuelita that you're not willing to give 13 coins to Aunt Rosalita's wedding?
2: Okay, fine. But couldn't we cut it down to just 4? Call it Jesus and a couple close friends?
1: No. I think Mom was going to ask you about it. But, well, I figured since we were cleaning out your room anyway, I just...
2: Wait. Go. While you cleaned out my... Let me see. It's empty! Where's all my stuff?
1: Well, we had to move it down to the basement while our cousins are here. They're going to stay in our rooms, so Abuelita had us clean everything up.
2: But it was just getting comfortable after the last big clean.
1: Sorry, take it up with the management.
2: Mom!
7: Oh, come on, Matthew. It's not like you were the only one who went through Abuelita's cleanup. She even washed my good soccer shoes. I don't think she understands the importance of well-placed mud.
0: Well, that is a rare gift.
7: Those shoes will never fit me right again. My season is shot.
1: The bedroom smells better, though.
7: Hey.
2: Anyway, about halfway through the week, the relatives started arriving.
1: I didn't
8: know we had so many uncles, aunts, and cousins on Mom's side of the family.
7: And taking care of them was no picnic either.
4: Hi, welcome to our home.
3: Hi, come on.
5: Bienvenidos.
3: Please, come on.
4: Make yourself comfortable.
3: Siéntense, están en su casa.
4: I didn't know there were so many coming.
3: Neither did I.
7: Mom, we're running out of soda.
3: There's more in the pantry. Just keep popping tops and serving, Camilla.
7: I am, but I'm really getting a cramp in my pouring arm.
4: Camilla?
7: Okay, 3 dozen more sodas. Coming right up.
3: Mama, you didn't say there would be so many.
5: Don't worry, we'll make room.
4: Make room? They're staying here?
3: They are our guests.
4: Maybe I could arrange some hotel rooms, although that would cost a fortune.
5: No, we cannot do that. They will not mind closeness. I have thought it all through. Besides, lots of the aunts and uncles are sponsors.
4: Sponsors would...
3: Oh,
4: Hello, welcome to our home.
3: Bienvenidos, primos.
5: Maria, bienvenida.
4: Please, make yourself comfortable.
3: Siéntense, están en su casa.
4: Sponsors?
5: Yes, sponsors. They pledge to share the expense of the wedding so you don't have to bear the burden.
4: Well, that's nice.
5: I've spoken with them all. It will work out fine, but we can't add to their debt with hotel rooms.
4: Oh, okay. I understand.
3: Who covers the cost of the mental ward?
4: Hello. Welcome to our home.
3: Bienvenidos.
9: Hola, ¿cómo está? Oye, por cierto, ¿dónde estamos?

0: What in the world is that?
1: Okay, Mom, you have got to do something about this.
2: What's going on?
1: They are on the front lawn. Come on, look.
0: Who's on the front lawn?
1: Mom, Dad, is this cool or what?
3: I'm so sorry. I should have known this was going to happen.
2: Mama?
0: Okay. Why is there a mariachi band on our front lawn?
3: It's Orlando, Rosalita's ex-fiancé. He found out that the wedding is soon. I have gone out and spoken to him, but he refuses to leave.
0: Did you tell him she's not even here yet?
3: No. If he finds out she's not here, then he'll go looking for her. And who knows what will happen. Eva, you must talk with him from the window.
2: What?
3: You look so much like Rosalita. If you stand at the window and speak from there, he will think it's her.
2: I'm not doing that.
1: This is so embarrassing. The neighbors are coming out with their video cameras. Ooh, that's a great idea. I'll go get ours.
3: Eva, you must convince him you're Rosalita and tell him to go away. It's for the family.
2: Absolutely not. I'm not going to impersonate my sister.
1: Please, Mom. Our whole family's going to be a big video joke on the internet, and my life will be over.
2: Oh, I'll talk to him, but as myself. Hold it. Wait. Wait, stop.
4: My precious, beautiful Rosalita, please. You must see me.
2: No, I'm not your Rosalita.
4: Yes, it must be once again. I am here to throw myself at your mercy. I love you. I love you.
2: No, you don't understand.
4: Give me forgiveness. Make me your husband. And I will clean for you. I will cook for you. Slave for you.
2: Oh, he cooks and cleans?
0: Eva?
2: This just isn't working. He thinks I'm her.
3: Then tell him you love another.
0: You know, I could always turn on the sprinklers.
2: No, I'll try to make him understand, but Rosalita's gonna owe me big. Oh, it's going to be a long night.
5: 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We always love hearing from you.
6: Did it work? Did your mom get Orlando and his band to leave?
1: Yeah, amazingly, she did. But that only added to the tension in the house. Sleeping on the floor, taking turns in the bathroom.
7: All of my stuff getting used. Everybody going nutty over the wedding plans.
1: And Aunt Rosalita hadn't even shown up yet. Finally, we had a family meeting in the only place we could get some privacy.
0: Eva, could you come with me for a moment? In here?
2: The bathroom?
0: Mm-hmm, that's right.
1: Hi, Mom.
8: Hi, Mom.
2: Oh, you're all in here.
8: Mm-hmm. Yes.
0: We need to talk.
2: Do we?
0: We have come up with something to relieve the pressure before this house splits at the seams. When I went out for milk last night, I almost didn't come back. Had I taken my toothbrush...
2: Is this how everybody feels?
8: Yes.
2: I was hoping this would be good for you, that you could be a part of my family's traditions.
7: Yeah, we get that, Mom.
1: We don't mind giving up our rooms and using sleeping bags in the basement, but... I haven't slept for a week.
9: And I haven't used the bathroom in a week.
7: And I haven't... You haven't used the bathroom in a week, Camilla?
9: Ew. Then you don't want to know.
2: Look, I understand. You have no idea how well I understand. But this is my family, too. I love them, and I have certain responsibilities.
0: We know, and we've been more than happy to help out, right, guys?
8: Yeah.
0: Honey, I understand that you and your mom don't want me to send your relatives to a hotel, but maybe... Just tonight, I could send us to one?
7: Yeah.
1: Oh, yes.
2: Hmm.
1: Who's that?
2: I don't know. Open the door.
0: Okay.
2: Mama.
3: Why are you all standing in the bathroom?
0: We were just talking.
1: Yeah.
3: In the bathroom?
2: It was private.
3: I see. Well, are you done?
2: Yes, I think we're finished.
8: Yeah.
3: Good,
8: yes.
3: Because according to the schedule, this is my time in here.
2: Okay, but...
0: Oh, right.
2: Excuse me. Everybody out.
1: That was my foot.
3: Ah, set the seat up.
10: That was really good, Mr. Whitaker.
11: Yeah.
6: Well, I'm glad you enjoyed it. But before you go, how does the story end?
11: End?
6: Yes. How did everything work out? Did you go to the hotel?
7: Uh-huh. It was great.
10: Yeah, and the pool was the best part.
6: Well, how about the wedding? Was it nice?
11: We don't know. The wedding's today.
6: Today? Well.
7: I'll just be so glad when this whole thing is over.
6: I understand. But keep in mind, God put us together in our families. And for all our differences and quirks, there's something very special in that creation. So do your best to enjoy it while you can.
11: Yeah.
0: Hi, Whit. Hey, kids, come on. We're going to be late. Let's go, let's go.
11: Well, that's it. We have to go. See you, Mr. Whitaker.
6: Have a good time.
7: Okay, Mr. Whitaker. Thanks.
11: Yeah, bye.
7: Bye.
11: Bye.
0: Bye, Whit.
2: Where is that girl?
0: Who?
2: My sister. I still haven't seen her. Have you?
0: Nope. She flew in last night, right?
2: I don't know. I thought Mama was talking to her.
11: Dad, are we all sitting in the front row here?
0: Yes. I think your grandmother had us all on this end here. Have a seat.
2: Oh, good. There's Mama. Mama, come here, please.
3: Doesn't everything look lovely? And your pastor is so nice.
2: Thanks. But we're a little worried. 5 minutes to the service, and Rosalita isn't here.
3: Just a moment. Hello? Rosalita, ¿dónde está? ¿Qué? No lo puedo creer. Ay, después hablamos. Adiós.
2: Well, Mama, what's wrong?
3: She won't be here. Rosalita eloped last night.
2: What?
3: No church wedding. No family. Ay, mija, qué tonta.
2: She and Rodrigo eloped after all this.
3: No, she and Orlando. He was flying home and ran into her at the airport. He convinced her of his love.
0: You're kidding. You're not kidding.
3: Poor Rosalita.
2: What? Did you say poor Rosalita?
3: Yes. She eloped and missed her traditional wedding. Poor girl.
2: Poor girl. I can't believe you, Mama. I really can't believe you.
3: Is something wrong? You are upset with me?
2: Yes, I'm upset. Poor Rodrigo, I understand. Poor you. Poor me. Poor Orlando. But poor Rosalita? This family, this whole neighborhood has turned itself inside out to accommodate my frivolous sister. And I've held my tongue. I've tried to do what I thought you wanted.
0: Maybe you should take this inside?
2: No, no, not inside. I want my children to hear. Mama, my family bent over backwards for you. And I went along with it because I thought they would learn about family, our traditions. And they have. They've seen how invasive and uncaring and unreliable their family is. And all because of an aunt who thinks of nobody but herself. And you, all you can say is, poor Rosalita, poor girl. Mama, me vuelves loca.
7: What did she say?
0: I think she said your grandmother drives her crazy.
2: Yes, that's what I said. Mama, you drive me crazy.
3: You're right, Eva. I owe you all an apology.
2: What?
3: Niñas? I'm sorry.
11: Oh, that's okay, Abuelita.
7: Yeah.
3: No, your mama is right. You are a good family, and I put you through a lot for Rosalita's sake.
2: You don't have to go in.
3: Eva, you were always my good girl. I never had to worry about you. But Rosalita, she was always a handful. Her, I laid awake at night thinking about you. I never did that. You were sensible and strong and, well, I see now that I have taken you for granted. I'm sorry, Mia. Will you forgive me?
2: Oh, of course I will, Mama. I do. I mean, there's nothing to forgive. I didn't mean to be disrespectful. I love you too much to do that. Mama.
3: What will we do about all the guests?
1: Hey, how about a party to celebrate our family reunion?
0: Suits me.
2: We have all the food and drinks. We can't let it go to waste.
0: Right.
2: Ladies and gentlemen, fiesta!

0: Here's today's word of encouragement with pastor and attorney, Mosley Collins.
1: What is the way to God? Jesus said, I am the way, the truth, and the life. No one comes to the Father except by me. So now we know that the way to God is through Jesus Christ, our Savior.
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2: About how God has always been there and will always be there. He's older than the hills, says the first two verses. He is older than earth. He is older than the universe. In fact, he is timeless in age. He is ageless, for he is God. But then the psalmist turns the finger of attention toward himself. Beginning about verse 3, he begins to bring up picturesque, descriptive terms that describe life as it caves in on the aging. Thou dost turn man back into dust. 4. 1,000 years in thy sight are like yesterday. 1,000 years in thy sight are like a watch in the night. It moves so fast. Life comes in and death emerges, verse 5, like a flood, silently, dangerously moving with its clammy fingers nearer and nearer my dwelling, like a river that's left its banks and moving into my home. Life is like grass. It sprouts in the morning and it withers at night. Verse 9, perhaps the most descriptive of all the terms, our days have declined, we have finished our years. Like a sigh. You can feel it from the page. Like a sigh. Now, as for days of our life, they contain 70 years, and if we happen to be extra strong, 80 years, but soon it's gone and we fly away. So how do I live? Since life is like grass and like dust and like yesterday and like a flood and like a watch in the night, since life is lived with a long sigh, at the end of it in a parenthesis, sort of, oh my, how do I respond to life today? Why shouldn't I feel useless? Why shouldn't I have guilt? Why shouldn't there be an enormous amount of self-pity? Why shouldn't I be afraid? Verse 12. In light of all these things, Lord, teach us to number our days that we may present to thee a heart of wisdom. Look at that verse. It's a prayer. Lord, teach us to account for our days, not years. No, it's day by day and with each passing moment, not year by year and with each annual holiday. No, day by day. And so teach us to account for each day that we may, literally the word means gain or bring in, that we may gain and present to you at the end of our life wisdom. Our hair may gray, our face may wrinkle, but Lord God, make it possible for me by the ending days of my life to have before you a heart of wisdom. So I offer a new principle. Not new, it's as old as the psalmist. Since every day is a gift from God, I live each one enthusiastically for Him. Now, there's a principle to live by. Since every day is a gift from God, I live each one enthusiastically for Him. Not for my circumstances, because they may become grim. Not for myself, because that inevitably caves in on me. And not just for others, but for Him, that I may present to Him a heart of wisdom. And I choose to live enthusiastically. I choose the attitude of enthusiasm rather than just a long, empty sigh. Now, I hear some of you answering, that's terribly, terribly optimistic. Swindoll, you're sounding like an idealist again. If you only knew my circumstance, you wouldn't.

0: give me that kind of stuff. Wait a minute. Wait a minute. This isn't my stuff. This is God's stuff. And we hear all too little of it in our humanistic society that views life strictly from the horizontal plane. God comes in like a beam of light across the sky, and he lands right in this passage, and he says, I want to shed some light on your life that you may not hear from any other source. You live each day unto me. You adopt an attitude that honors me, and I will give you in return some enthusiasm like you can't believe. I can assure you, this truth that is in ideal form in verse 12 is modeled for us in the life of Caleb over in Joshua chapter 14. Let's turn back there now. Over in the Old Testament, we have a man who lived out the truth of that principle. And I want to tell you that if you're reaching some of these beautiful sunset years, some of those colorful twilight days in your life, you model for some of us still in the rat race of life a lifestyle and a wisdom that we need. If nobody else has told you lately, hear me today, we need you. God could do whatever he pleases with your life, and he sovereignly chooses to give you breath in your lungs and a heartbeat in your chest. He sovereignly graces this place with your presence. It comes from him as a gift to us. You really haven't the right to live it unto yourself. Now, Caleb didn't. And the beautiful part of this whole story we're going to unveil for you briefly is that it incarnates the truth of Psalm 90, verse 12. An old seminary prof years ago used to say to us in the classroom, don't present an abstract truth and leave it there. Clothe it in human flesh. And he used to say with a big exclamation point at the end of his statement, incarnate the truth. I want to incarnate the truth of enthusiastic living with the life of Caleb in Joshua chapter 14. Now he looks at his life in three perspectives. All of us can, and all of us often do. His earlier years, verses 6 through 9. His middle years, 10 and 11. And finally, his later years, 12, 13, and 14. Look at the earlier years in verse 6. The sons of Judah drew near to Joshua in Gilgal. Let me pause and remind you where we are. The land has been conquered. Oh, there are a few skirmishes yet to be finished, and there are a few enemies yet to be driven out, but the land is virtually under the flag of the Israelis. The Jews have now conquered Canaan. It's their new home. And Joshua was engaged in parceling the land, giving this tribe that much, and this tribe that much, and those tribes that part. And he's come to the tribe of Judah. And emerging from the ranks is an old man, 85 years young, whose name is Caleb. And he looks with those deep eyes into the face of Joshua, his contemporary, his friend, his fellow warrior. And he says in verse 6, you know the word which Jehovah spoke to Moses, the man of God, concerning you and me in Kadesh Barnea? Now, wait a minute. We've got to stop right here and think back 45 years when they were just coming to the edge of Canaan and they sent those spies into the land. Caleb says, Joshua, remember back when Jehovah spoke to us when we were among that band of 12 spies? Remember that? Well, do you remember that Moses, the leader, verse 9, swore on that day, the land on which your foot has trodden shall be an inheritance to you and your children forever. Remember that? I think he's thinking wistfully about how life once was.
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9: 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On today's episode, we want to take a look at the book of Romans from an apologetic perspective. The book of Romans from an apologetic perspective. And as many of you are aware, Paul is the author of the letter to the church in Rome, to the various Christians that exist in the churches in Rome. So the date of this letter is approximately 57 AD, and the target audience, meaning that Paul is writing to the Jewish and Gentile Christians living in Rome. And so the theme, as you look at the overall letter, Paul is dealing with the righteousness of God, the righteousness of God, the standard that God has given us to live up to. We are righteous because of what he's done through his son, Jesus Christ, and that has justified us. And as a result, we are made right with God. We have been reestablished with God to the type of relationship he wants to have with his children. So the Apostle Paul opens by expressing his desire to visit Rome, that he may share the gospel with them. And if you're listening to me, this whole thing about evangelism, sharing the good news of Jesus Christ, has not been terminated in terms of the actualization of sharing our faith. Now more than ever, people need to hear the good news. We're so inundated with negativity, and we're so inundated with darkness, and we're so inundated with bad news that many people would welcome us sharing the gospel. So let's not keep it hidden. Let's not become a secret service Christian. Let's share the gospel. It's good news. It's euangelion. It's good news. People need to hear good news in today's culture. And the gospel is a perfect fit. Some people may not even know about Jesus. Some people may not even be aware of what the gospel really is. They are used to listening to the different social media platforms and hearing clips and hearing different tidbits about what Christianity is supposed to be about. And to be honest, there's a lot of junk on social media, and people need to hear from authentic Christians who are rooted in sound doctrine, and that's where you and I come in. They need to hear the truth. They need to hear the real gospel, the gospel that is healthy and not a false gospel. So Paul attempts to instruct the church about righteousness versus sinfulness. Righteousness versus sinfulness. The Epistle to the Romans is a manual on how a Christian should live, how Christians ought to live. Paul instructs the believers in Rome that Christians cannot do everything they want to do. It is a calling and it is a challenge to live according to God's precepts. So if you are a Christian, you cannot do whatever you want to do. We must live based on the unction of the Holy Spirit. We must live in accordance to the standards that God has sent. It makes no sense to have a God that can't influence you enough to, for you to stop certain behaviors. Or let me say it another way. Oftentimes you see famous people and they claim that they are Christians. Now, ultimately, that's between them and God, but there's inconsistencies based on what they say versus what we see a lot of times. And so there are people that say they're Christians, but the Holy Spirit does not seem to have influence over them. Just by the way they live, by the way they talk, by the type of people that they surround themselves with, by the things that come out of their mouth. If God is a central figure in our lives, then there would be some signs. There would be growth. There would be a type of living that's consistent with our faith. So again, Paul says there's a difference between righteousness and there's a difference between sinning. So it's a calling. All of us have a calling. Holiness is not just reserved for the leaders at your church. Holiness means set apart for God to use. It's a synonym to the word sanctified. So all of us have a calling. So when you accept Jesus Christ, it's a calling to follow him. It's not, again, it's not just reserved for church leaders. All of us have a calling to live holy. So Christian author, as an example, Max Lucado, he wrote the following. He says, in this profound epistle, Paul explores all the wrong options and take us to the only the correct one. The wrong solutions are pleasure and pride, such as we find in chapters 1 and 2. The correct solution is Christ Jesus, as we find in chapters 3, verses 21 through 26. So according to Paul, we are saved by grace. We are undeserved, unearned. We have undeserved, unearned favor through faith, which completes the trust in Jesus and his work. So that's Max Lucado's commentary on the book of Romans. So as an introduction, the first seven verses of this chapter contains Paul's salutary greetings to the recipients of his letter. He informs his readers about the following. Number one, he writes that he is a servant. Verse one, a servant of Jesus Christ. Verse one. Number two, he informs them that he's been sanctified for the gospel, verse one. Number three, the gospel is the fulfillment of Old Testament prophecies, verse two. Number four, Jesus came from the lineage of David, verse three. Number five, Jesus is the Son of God in accordance with God's Spirit, who is holy. In addition, the power of Christ is tied into the resurrection, verse 4. Number 6, the grace of the believer is obtained through the resurrection of Christ. In addition, God's grace made it possible for apostleship, verses 5 through 6. So Paul is testifying. And again, he has a message that he's trying to convey to the Christians in Rome, and righteousness is the thesis of his message. The late scholar F.F. Bruce wrote the following as it relates to the resurrection of Christ. He said, while Christ's resurrection was proclaimed by the early Christians as a historical event, it had more than a merely historical significance for them. First of all, it was the grand demonstration of the messiahship of Jesus. It did not make him Messiah, but it proved that he was the Messiah. So what's the occasion for this letter to the Christians living in Rome? Verses 7 through 16 of chapter 1 reminds us of the following. The section of Paul's writing characterizes the recipients of his letter. Paul was writing to the saints in Rome. He describes them from a holy perspective. In this salutary part of the letter, Paul deliberately chose words that would compel the saints in Rome to view themselves the way that God views them. And that's the issue with a lot of believers in today's culture, is they're not identifying themselves in the way that God identifies them. So God sees us as holy. And some of us, we fight this image in terms of holiness because we're listening to other people, or we're listening to the flesh, and we don't see ourselves as holy. Number one, holiness doesn't mean that you're perfect. It doesn't mean that you don't make mistakes. That's not what the scripture is saying. Holiness means to be set apart for God to use. That's what holiness means. It means that you as a Christian, as a lay person, or even as a church leader, you see yourself as holy because God expects us to live holy, to be used by him. So Paul in verse 7 says that they are beloved of God when he writes this letter. He's telling the recipients of this letter that they are beloved of God. God loves you, and God has love for all of humanity, but especially those that have confessed Jesus Christ. God loves us. Number two, he tells them that they are called to be saints. They are called to be saints, and saints walk circumspectly. Saints live in a holy manner. Saints give honor to God. Saints confess Jesus Christ. So they are beloved, number one, and they are called to be saints. Paul reminds the saints in Rome that he is always praying for them, always praying for them. And we need to get in the habit of doing such a thing as praying. We should intercede on behalf of other people. That's a lot of people need prayer. And so we should not stop praying. That's why in Thessalonica, in 1 Thessalonians 5:17, Paul says, pray without ceasing. Always pray. In addition, we learned that he is endeavoring to see them physically. So Paul wants to see them face to face. Moreover, we learn about his intent and occasion of the letter in verse 11. Paul wanted to give them some spiritual teaching so they can establish themselves, so they can be rooted. That's what he says in verse 11. That's one of the main reasons why he's writing this letter, that they may become rooted. And that term is very important, because in the New Testament, we see this constant refrain of being rooted, not being tossed to and fro, but being stabilized by the word of God. As Christians, we should not be chasing after the latest fad. There are fads in theology. People that pop up saying that God has given them a new revelation. There are people writing books saying that they have a different metaphysical, spiritual insight on theology. These are people we need to watch out for, because if anybody comes to you with a gospel, but it's not the real gospel, they are perverting the word of God and twisting it for their own purposes. God says that that's not a real gospel at all, and ultimately he'll deal with them. So Paul said he is ready to preach the gospel to those who are in Rome. Paul's zeal is unmatched. He is willing to preach the good news to all people without reservation. The artistry and the sophistry of Rome would not be a distraction to him. Paul was determined, regardless of the occasion, to preach the tenets of the good news. In regards to the topic of the gospel, author C.K. Barrett writes the following. He said, the work of salvation was begun, though not completed, in the ministry, death, and resurrection of Jesus from the beginning. It was marked by the power in the miracles, in the resurrection, and subsequently in the work of the Holy Spirit. It was in virtue of this power that the gospel preached by Paul and his apostolic colleagues had its effect among those who heard it and experienced the power of the age to come. So Paul declares his attitude regarding the proclamation of the gospel. He says he's not afraid. Verse 16. I love that. That's one of my favorite verses. Paul says that I am not ashamed to preach the gospel. Furthermore, he articulates the reason for his stance. Paul states that he is not ashamed to preach the gospel because it is necessary for salvation. In other words, if people are going to be saved and not condemned, they need to hear the gospel. Paul unpacked this theology further in chapter 10, Romans 10 and 14. So again, it's imperative that we share the gospel because people need to hear it. And if they don't hear about the gospel, then what chance do they have to have a relationship with Jesus? It is up to you and I who know the gospel, who know what the gospel is about, to share the gospel. So then he goes on and he defines what righteousness is. We've used the term, but now he's unpacking what righteousness is all about. Verses 17 through 32 of chapter 1. He says, the just shall live by faith. Paul is quoting from the Old Testament as an attempt to illustrate that the New Testament is indeed unified with the Old Testament. Many scholars say that the Old Testament is the New Testament concealed and the New Testament is the Old Testament revealed. So Paul writes, the just shall live by faith. The Old Testament concealed, again, it's now revealed in the New Testament as written long ago by Habakkuk. Habakkuk 2:4 says, behold, his soul, which is lifted up, is not upright in him, but the just shall live by his faith. So Paul is leaning on that Old Testament scripture to convey a similar principle in his time. Paul concludes this chapter by introducing the concept of righteousness. The Jew saw righteousness as a result of religiosity based on legalism. However, Paul, just like Jesus, was challenging the existing theology regarding what actions are acceptable in the eyes of God. Paul reminds the believers in Rome that ungodly behavior ushers in the wrath of God. Verse 18. Again, ungodly behavior ushers in the wrath of God. He continues for the remainder of the chapter, juxtaposing righteousness with unrighteousness. In order to further argue his point, Paul selects the working of nature to prove God's grace. In other words, the universe is a testament to the power of God. God can use nature to get the attention of humanity in order for the gospel to be later dispensed to them. So God has used nature to cause men to ask the question, where did all this come from? Where did all this come from? This is part of natural revelation. God is using nature for all men and women. You don't have to be a Christian to look at what he's created and then cause you to ask the question, where did the mountains come from? Where did the seas come from? Why is it that the oceans are not overrunning the earth? Why is it that the sun doesn't burn us all up? Why is it that we all do not freeze to death? Where did all this come from? In Northern California, as we drive up from Sacramento to Lake Tahoe, we see the majesty, we see the beauty, we see the snow, we see all of this that exists in nature, and it should cause you to ask the question, how did all this get here? How did all this get here? And all of this got here because of the intelligent designer that we call God. There's intelligence in creation. It wasn't arbitrary. We, as human beings, are living in an ideal environment created by God himself. He is God, the intelligent designer. So Paul says nature is used by God to get our attention. So as a result, no one will be left with an excuse concerning why they did not pursue the Creator. Verse 20. So again, one of the questions we get a lot is, will everybody have a chance to hear the gospel before they die? Will everybody have a fair chance to accept or reject God? And Paul is answering part of that question. He's saying, look, even if an individual do not receive a missionary, they will be left without an excuse, because God has created nature in a way to point us towards God. So if you suppress that knowledge, if you suppress those yearnings, then it's on us. It's not on God. God is using nature as a signpost to get us to Christ. So it's up to us as human beings to chase after that invitation to see who created all of this. So that's what Paul is arguing. God has used nature to cause men to ask the question, where did all this come from? Paul continues to detail the history of human apostasy in its attempt to highlight the need for salvation through Christ. Salvation is only through Christ. It's not through the Buddha. It's not through Confucius. It's not through Muhammad. It's not through Joseph Smith. It's not through Charles Taze Russell. It's Jesus alone. So if you want to know the Father, you have to first come by the Son. It's through Jesus alone. So again, he's arguing for this righteousness that comes through God alone. He continued to detail the history of human apostasy, the anatomy of the human rebellion against God. He says, when they knew God, they did not glorify him as God. They became vain in their imaginations, and their foolish heart became darkened. Verse 21. They professed to be wise, but in actuality, their actions were foolish because they denied the authentic God of the universe. That is so realistic. It's almost like our society today, where people act like God doesn't exist. They act like they're their own God. And Paul is reminding us that such thinking is foolishness. It is foolishness. He says they changed the glory of God into an image like corruptible man, corruptible birds, four-footed beasts, and creeping things. Verse 23. So what is owed to God has been misappropriated and given to other things. So instead of thanking God, we thank Apple. We thank all these other companies. We thank pharmaceuticals. Well, who do you think, for those people that don't give God credit and they give science credit, and they thank their doctors and they thank the scientists, God put the information here for them to get. They didn't create it. They discovered it. So ultimately, God is owed all the credit. I think about everybody that takes prescription drugs. Well, yes, Pfizer played a role. Johnson & Johnson may play a role. But ultimately, man discovered the elements that's found in nature. And eventually, they developed the periodic table. Well, for the periodic table to exist, that means that they got it from somewhere. And those elements were already here. Man did not create lithium. Man did not create mercury or sodium. Man did not create all of this. They discovered it. And the person that placed it here to begin with is our Almighty God. So Paul is getting ready to further describe what righteousness is and what righteousness is not. His dissertation clearly details the difference between righteousness and non-righteousness, which is evidenced by certain behavior. Unrighteous people behave in a certain way, which is contrary to righteous living. And so we'll continue this introduction to the book of Romans in our next episode. I know things went by quickly, but you can join us for our class by going to srministries.org and signing up and registering for our current class on the book of Romans from an apologetic perspective. I promise you'll be edified. 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
11: 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She's quiet as she lays in her bed in the darkness. Her beautiful brown eyes shine even in the shadows. And her eyes tell you she knows she's going to die. 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
13: I'm Pastor Ryan Balby of Christ Community Church in Carmichael. Let's pray. Dear God, we thank you for this day, and I thank you for your church. God, I pray for your people that we would be one as you are one. God, that we would be the example of your love and your truth in this world, that we would represent you well by loving one another, by loving those who are far from you, and sharing the good news of Jesus Christ. So God, I pray that your church would be a witness in the world today. God, that you would continue to reveal yourself to us, that we would have a spirit of wisdom and revelation, that we would know you better, and that the more that we know you, the more that we would represent you, the more that we would love you, the more that we would, God, just be your hands and feet in this world. And so, God, just fill us with your spirit and your presence. Lead us and guide us toward yourself. And God, as we connect with you, would we be your light in this world today?
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20: And you and I in the same way are children of God, all of us, in terms of creation, in terms of the physical. We've all been created by God. We all come under the umbrella of His providence. But some are wayward sons, and when those wayward sons come back in loving, concerned repentance, He embraces them.
21: Welcome to Grace to You Weekend, the Bible teaching ministry of John MacArthur. I'm your host, Phil Johnson. It's been said, God has created each of us with a thirst that only He can quench. That's to say, we can find true joy and satisfaction only when we find our ultimate enjoyment in God. The question is, how do you enjoy God? What practical steps can you take to cultivate deeper pleasure in your relationship with your Creator? John MacArthur unpacks that issue today from a story in the Bible that you might not expect. It's the parable of the prodigal son. Find out how that story relates to your enjoyment of the Lord as John continues his study titled, Enjoying God. Here's today's lesson.
20: I believe, without a doubt, this is the single greatest statement on the character of God. And it's in Luke 15. Luke 15. Let me read it to you. Verse 11. And he said, a certain man had two sons. And the younger of them said to his father, Father, give me the portion of goods that falleth to me. And he divided unto them his living. And not many days after that, the younger son gathered all together and took his journey into a far country and there wasted his substance with riotous living. And when he had spent all, there arose a mighty famine in that land and he began to be in want. And he went and joined himself to a citizen of that country and he sent him into his fields to feed swine. And he would fain have filled his belly with the husks that the swine did eat, but no man gave unto him. And when he came to himself, he said, how many of my father's hired servants have bread enough and to spare, and I perish with hunger? I will arise and go to my father and will say unto him, Father, I have sinned against heaven and before thee, and am no more worthy to be called thy son. Make me as one of thy hired servants. And he arose and came to his father, and when he was yet a great way off, his father saw him and had compassion and ran and fell on his neck and kissed him. And the son said unto him, Father, I have sinned against heaven and in thy sight and am no more worthy to be called thy son. But the father said to his servants, bring forth the best robe and put it on him and put a ring on his hand and shoes on his feet and bring the fatted calf and kill it and let us eat and be merry. For this my son was dead and is alive again. He was lost and is found. And they began to be merry. Now his older son was in the field. And as he came and drew near to the house, he heard music and dancing. And he called one of the servants and asked what these things meant. And he said unto him, thy brother is come and thy father hath killed the fatted calf because he hath received him safe and sound. And he was angry and wouldn't go in. Therefore came his father out and entreated him. And he answering said to his father, lo, these many years do I serve thee, neither transgressed I at any time thy commandment, and yet thou never gavest me a kid that I might make merry with my friends. But as soon as this thy son was come, who hath devoured thy living with harlots, thou hast killed for him the fatted calf. And he said unto him, son, thou art ever with me, and all that I have is thine. It was fitting that we should make merry and be glad, for this thy brother was dead and is alive again, and was lost and is found. What a great story. Listen, people, that is not the story of a lost son. That is the story of a loving father. And listen to me, a loving father who loved two sons under two different conditions with the same love, the very same love. Now listen, a younger son had a right to part of the inheritance. The older son got two-thirds, and if there were only two, that would mean a third of the inheritance was his. But it was always the case that he waited till his father died and then received a third of the estate. But he wants it, and he wants it now. Which means the father, in responding to his request, would have to literally liquidate his estate and convert it into enough cash to give this son what he asked for. And the son got what he asked for. At the end of verse 12, he divided unto them his living. He liquidated everything he had and put it in the care of his sons. He bestowed upon them all that he possessed. Verse 13, not many days after that, the younger son gathered all together, took his journey into a far country, and wasted his substance with asotas, dissipation. And then he faced a double disaster. Verse 14, he had spent everything, and there arose a mighty famine in the land, and he began to be in want. It isn't bad enough that he wasted his substance, but now there's a famine in the land. Food is at a premium. He can't get a job, and nobody's going to give him anything. He's out of money, and the famine has hit. Food is scarce. Food is high priced. Nobody's giving it away, and nobody's offering jobs because there's no money for anything but food. In verse 15, he went and joined himself to a citizen of that country, and he sent him into his fields to feed swine. A Jew feeding pigs. I mean, you can't get any lower than that. How degrading. Leviticus 11:7 says they were unclean. What's he doing feeding them? The old saying among the Jews was, may a curse come upon the man who cares for swine. That's how low it is. That he has stooped. He would have fain filled his belly, verse 16 says, with the husks. Literally, the word is carob pods. He would have filled his belly with the carob pods that were the food for the pigs, but nobody would give him the pig food because you couldn't eat a human, so you fed a pig because you could eat a pig. Humans drained the resources. Pigs were the resources. Pigs were more valuable than people, so nobody gave him anything. Verse 17, he came to himself. Disillusionment began to set in, and he finally came to his senses. And he began to reason, how many of my father's hired servants have bread enough and to spare, and I'm perishing with hunger? By the way, the word hired servant is most interesting. It doesn't mean a household slave. It doesn't mean a contracted servant. It means a day laborer. He says, even the people passing down the road that my father hire for one day's work have food to eat. Even the day laborers, even the guys that just hook on for the spare days. Verse 18, I will arise and go to my father and say to him, and he rehearses his little speech, Father, I have sinned against heaven and before thee, and am no more worthy to be called thy son. Make me as one of thy day laborers. Just treat me like a guy who hooks on for a day so I have something to eat. Now, some people have said that he had an ill-advised motive because his motive was food. But listen, it went much deeper than that. He didn't just go with the plan to say, I'm hungry. He went with the plan to say, I have what? I've sinned. I believe it's a classic confession. I believe he really expressed the sorrow in his heart. And it wasn't the sorrow that he'd lost his fortune. And it wasn't the sorrow that he didn't have any food. He wasn't sorrowful for what he lost. He was sorrowful for what he had done. And that's classic confession. When you're only sorry that you got caught, or you're only sorry that your resources are gone, that's not true repentance. But when you're sorry because you've sinned against heaven, a Jewish euphemism for God, because they wouldn't speak his name, when you've sinned against God and you're sorry, that's classic confession. And so he comes to his father, verse 20, and he arose and came to his father. Oh, I love that. Jesus didn't say he went to his home, he returned to his farm, he came to his village. He says he went to his what? Father. It was the relationship Jesus was emphasizing, not the location. And what happened? I love this. Here's the main character in the story. When he was yet a great way off, his father saw him and had compassion and ran and fell on his neck and kissed him. You know what happened? The son said to him, Father, I have sinned against heaven and in thy sight, and am no more worthy to be called thy son. And before he could even say, make me as one of your day laborers, the father set the party in motion. See, you want to know what God's like? That's what God's like. Now listen, I want to stop at the story at verse 24. I'm going to wind it up, but I want you to get these points. Now listen, as I read this story this week, it dawned on me like a bolt out of the sky that the same five truths I saw in John 5 are illustrated right here. That Jesus is giving here the illustration for the theological statement of John 5. What was the first great truth that Jesus uttered in John 5? The Father is what? One with His Son. The Father is one with His Son. Look at verse 19. He says, I'm no more worthy to be called thy son. Make me as one of thy hired servants. That's going to be my speech. I'm going to go and just ask to be a servant. But he gets there, and in verse 21, before he can even get it out of his mouth, the father embraces him and loves him and gets a feast going and says, this my son, verse 24. The father sees the relationship restored. He sees his dead son alive, his lost son found. And so does Jesus say in John 14, I go to prepare a place for you because in my Father's house are many dwelling places. It doesn't say mansions in the Greek. Heaven isn't a bunch of mansions down this street and four blocks over there and six to the right is yours. It says this, in my Father's house are many rooms. I'm not living six blocks to the right and down the block. I'm living in the Father's house. I'm one of His family. That's the kind of God I have. He's one with His sons. Tremendous truth. Secondly, the Father loves His Son. Verse 20, but when He was yet a great way off, His Father saw Him. How do you think He saw Him? You know why He saw Him? Guess what the Father had been doing since He went away? What? Watching for Him. Watching for Him. God is the initiator. God is the one who in love embraces and carries us along. That's the kind of love He has. And so when He was a long way off, He saw Him. And He didn't wait for a speech. And He didn't say, well, I wonder what He's going to say when He gets here. How's He going to handle this? He doesn't wait for a speech. He has compassion. He was moved with pity in His bowels. The Greek says his stomach began to churn and the emotion turned over in his stomach and he was feeling deeply the love of his son and he ran, old man that he was, and he ran because God is always the runner after men. He is always the initiator of salvation. And the Bible says he fell on his neck, a passionate embrace, and then it says he kissed him, and it uses a term in the Greek that means he kissed him repeatedly and fervently, just kissed him and kept on kissing him and kissing him and kissing. That's God, see? That's God, people. Listen, people, that's what God's like. He makes His children one with Him and He loves His children. There's a third thing I saw here, the same that Jesus talked about in John 5. The Father blesses His children. And even if you're a penitent sinner who deserves nothing, and you come back, what does He say? Verse 22, bring the best robe and put it on Him. Shoes on His feet. Why the best robe? Listen to me, folks. You know what the best robe meant? That was the sign of belonging in the family. When you wore the robe, the family robe, that was your identity. He's one of us. Shoes on His feet, what is that? Slaves went barefoot. Free men wore shoes. Free men wear shoes. Slaves go barefoot. You put on your shoes, I've set you free. You're a son, not a slave. And He blessed him. And then He called for the fatted calf, and He called for a feast, and He called for merriment, and they sang, and they made music, and they celebrated, and they danced. The father blesses his son. You say, but the boy didn't deserve it. That's not the point. It's the nature of the father that is the issue. If God gave us what we deserve, we could pack up the world and just forget it. Fourthly, he gave authority to his son. You'll notice in verse 22 very quickly, he says, put a ring on his hand.

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1: 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It doesn't matter how far we've fallen, for Jesus will save us from the guttermost to the uttermost.
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2: Just briefly. Now his elder son was in the field. And as he came and drew near the house, he heard music and dancing, and he called one of the servants and asked what these things meant. Now listen, get the picture. This is the son that never went anywhere. You know who this is? The Pharisees. They hung around a temple all the time. They hung around God's skirts, as it were, all the time. They were always involved in the religious stuff. They never drifted away. They kept the letter of the law. Look what it says down there in verse 29. These many years have I served thee. I have never transgressed your commandment, and you never gave me any feast. You know why? Because you never knew you were a sinner. And so you have the irreligious man embraced and the religious man turned away. And they prove the falseness of their religion. Their whole attitude shows that their obedience was out of a grim duty, not love. The attitude of an utter lack of sympathy. They treat their brother in such a horrible way. Self-righteous. Why is my father doing this for him? He's a sinner. Remember the story of the publican and the sinner? Went in the corner, "Oh God, be merciful to me, a sinner." The Pharisee said, "I thank thee that I'm not like this dirty sinner." That's the older brother. Well, how did the father treat the older brother? Oh, I love this. Verse 31. He said, son, the Pharisees were within the purview of the Abrahamic covenant. They had received the physical seed of Abraham. They were the recipients of the covenants and the adoptions and the promises, as Romans 9, 4 and 5 tells. They had it all there. And he says, son, you're ever with me, and all that I have is yours. It's all yours for the taking, and you've always hung around, and it's yours. Oh, what a loving father. He loves even the legalist. He loves even the Pharisee. But it was so fitting that we should make merry and be glad, for this your brother was dead and is alive, was lost and found. Listen, do you see the love of God there? See what kind of father he is? He loved so much the one who came back, and he loved no less the one who didn't. Even though he stayed around the religious things, he never knew God and never tapped his resources. The story never ends. It never tells what happened to the older brother. You know why? Because when Jesus preached this message, the story hadn't been told. We know how it ended. The Pharisees cried for his blood. And if the story had run full course, the elder brother would have turned his back on his father. What is God like? You know what he's like? I'll tell you what he's like. He can see in the worst sinner, the vilest sinner, something glorious and magnificent. And he wants to set his affection on it, make it one with himself, love, bless, give authority to and honor that individual. No wonder Jesus said, have faith in God. If that's the kind of God we can have faith in. Amen? Let's pray. Thank you, Father. Thank you for the joy that's in our hearts because you ran one day and threw your arms around us when we weren't worthy, when we didn't deserve it, but you loved us anyway. Thank you for being such a father to us that you are to Jesus Christ, for making us one with you, loving us, blessing us, giving us authority and honor. We praise you in Jesus' name. Amen.
3: 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John's current study is called Enjoying God. Now, the parable of the prodigal son that we looked at today, it's good to be reminded, as John explained, that that story is not so much about the rebellious son, but the loving father. The parable holds a memorable place in John's ministry. In fact, the only time I recall hearing an audible gasp from the congregation was when John preached on this parable. Here were some of John's thoughts on this amazing and shocking story.
4: The parable clearly is about the father, because he is the hero in the parable. I think people know generally about the story of the prodigal son. Some people think it's a story illustrating bad parenting.

0: and how to fix your parenting. It really has nothing to do with that. But it is one of the greatest of all the parables, and it particularly brings honor to our Lord Jesus Christ, because he is the loving father in the parable who forgives the repentant son. The book that I wrote on this, called The Prodigal Son, was previously titled A Tale of Two Sons. And it is a tale of two sons, but that title didn't really identify with the familiar story, so we changed it to The Prodigal Son. It's the story of the prodigal that holds richer truth than most people would ever realize. Everybody knows the story. But what they don't seem to understand is this is one of the greatest of all biblical revelations on salvation, on forgiveness, on redemption. And it's about the Father and two kinds of sinners, the kind that will be forgiven and redeemed and the kind that will not. This is a shocking story. As most of our Lord's parables do, this has a shock at the end that is the reason people gasped when I came to the end of this parable when I was preaching it. The book, The Prodigal Son, pulls you into this most famous of Jesus' parables, and it also pulls you into Middle Eastern culture and challenges your thinking, shows you the practical implications of this story for your life.
1: 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Now for our entire staff, I'm Phil Johnson. Thanks for joining us today. Remember to watch Grace to You Television Sundays on DirecTV Channel 378. And then be back next week as John MacArthur begins a study called Restoring Marriage. It's another half hour of unleashing God's truth one verse at a time on Grace to You Weekend.
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4: I'm Sophia Laurie of the California Family Council. And Lord Jesus, Father God, I just pray for every person listening in this moment. 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
9: This is Hugh Hewitt for townhall.com. The next few months are anniversary heavy for our nation. Before the fireworks of the 250th 4th of July begin, try with family and friends to agree on what we are celebrating. Try as well to articulate how we defend what our country has long been committed to. We're also only 3 months away from the 25th anniversary of the 9/11 terrorist attacks by Al-Qaeda. The great and awful anniversaries are connected by that which the first proclaimed and which the second attempted to end, freedom. We ought to spend the part of this celebration in reflecting on and admiring the courage of not just those who voted yes on the Declaration, but also those who had the courage to actually sign their names to that document on August 2nd, 1776. This brace of anniversaries ahead should remind every American that ours is a unique and enduring commitment to human liberty. May we all renew our commitment to the country's first principles. I'm Hugh Hewitt.
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0: What's your greatest need? Are you feeling spiritually confused and you need answers? Or maybe you feel lost and alone and need a friend? Today on Truth for Life Weekend, Alistair Begg takes a closer look at Jesus' compassion for hungry, wandering souls. And he explains how you can have your deepest needs satisfied.
1: We turn now to Mark chapter 6 and to another unexpected response on the part of Jesus. We might even say that it was an unwelcome response, at least from the disciples' perspective. I'm referring now to verse 37. I'll point it out to you and then we'll come back to it. Jesus answered them, "You give them something to eat." And the fact of the matter is they couldn't, but as we're going to see, they did. And in that paradox, there is a lesson for us. What I'd like to do is to simply follow along with you in the narrative as it is before us. But we know that when we come to a portion of Scripture like this, it sets within a context and an immediate and a wider context. And without being unduly arduous in tackling this, let me just suggest to you that if you turn back a page to verse 7 through verse 13, then you will have the immediate context for what follows in verse 30. In verse 7, calling the 12 to him, he sent them out. Mark has been making this clear from the very beginning of his gospel. In chapter 1, you needn't turn to it, in verse 17, when he calls the fishermen, Simon and his brother Andrew, to him, he says, "Come and follow me, and I will make you fishers of men." Now, we perhaps are familiar with this story, and we have an inkling of what Jesus meant. How striking it must have been for the two of them. Fishermen used to fishing for fish, and Jesus says, "Why don't you come and be my followers, and you can go out and fish for men." In the 14th verse of chapter 3, in calling those he wanted to him, he sets aside the 12, designates them as apostles, and his purpose is twofold. Number one, that they might be with him, and number two, that he might send them out. He wants them to be with him, and then he wants them to go for him. And having sent them out to preach, he gives them authority to drive out demons, and the details of that unfold essentially throughout the gospel record. Now, when you look there at verse 13, and then and following through to the end of verse 19, and then you fast forward to chapter 6 and verse 30, then you can see how this all fits together. Verse 12 and 13 of chapter 6, they went out and preached that people should repent. They drove out many demons and anointed many sick people with oil and healed them. That had an impact in the community, as verses 14 and 15 and 16 make clear. And then, verse 30, the apostles gathered around Jesus and reported. So in verse 30, quite simply, we have a report. And the report is clear. They reported to Jesus all that they had done and taught. Now, in response to this report, Jesus says it would be good for us to have a retreat. Verse 31, because so many people were coming and going that they didn't even have a chance to eat, he said to them, "Come with me by yourselves to a quiet place and get some rest." This was the pattern of Jesus. His individual pattern was to slip away from time to time. And so he includes his beloved core group in the pattern, and he says, "Let's go to a quiet place and let's get some rest." Verse 32, so they went away by themselves in a boat to a solitary place. All of this ministry taking place around the Sea of Galilee, it made perfect sense for them to jump into a boat, and they could cut across a corner of the lake and be in a more remote region within a very short period of time. But verse 33 tells us that the planned retreat has to be aborted. And the reason is that the people, many of whom saw them leaving, realizing who they were, began to run on foot, and from all the towns, they managed to get to the place that was the retreat place ahead of the little group that was going for the rest. And so when they reached there, there was no possibility of rest. They were confronted by, if not an unwanted crowd, certainly an unsought crowd. It was not that Jesus had sent his disciples out and said, try and put a big evangelistic opportunity together for me, and then I'll come across and I will speak to all these people. No, Jesus had done the very reverse. He said, let's get away by ourselves. We need to regroup. It's time for us to have some rest. And here they are confronted by that which challenges the very strategy. And here we see the wonderful nature of Jesus himself. But many who saw them leaving ran on, got there ahead of them. Verse 34, when Jesus landed and saw a large crowd, he had compassion on them. He looked at them and he saw them. They looked like sheep without a shepherd. Now that picture, of course, is found again and again in the Bible. And Jesus has come to be the great shepherd of the sheep. Jesus is the one who embodies the shepherd who goes out looking for the lost sheep. Jesus was teaching how important it was for him to reach out to individuals. Jesus was the fulfillment of David, who was the great shepherd boy of Israel, pointing forward to a shepherd who would ultimately come, who would gather the sheep into his fold. Jesus is the shepherd who lays down his life for the sheep. Therefore, it is no surprise for us to discover that when he looks out as a shepherd with a shepherd's heart, he sees people as sheep without a shepherd. You see, if you're a businessman or woman, with a businessman or a businesswoman's heart, when you see a crowd, what do you see? You see market. You see opportunity. Because you think in business terms. And so you should if you're a business person. But Jesus sees this vast crowd and he thinks what he can provide for them and what they need. And seeing them in this way, look at the striking sentence that ends verse 34. He saw them. They looked to him like sheep without a shepherd, and so he began teaching them. Teaching them. Isn't that very interesting? You might have expected a different verb. He saw them as sheep without a shepherd. In other words, he saw them as harassed and bewildered and wandering and lost. He looks out on them and he realizes that there are mums and dads there that are at odds with one another, as there are in this congregation right now. And he looked out and he saw that there were disenfranchised individuals who were on the fringes of things, who by dint of their life and their choices were somehow removed from the crowd. They were the wandering sheep, and he knew them too, as he knows you. And he sees all of that and he teaches them. We'd be inclined to say, well, why would you teach them? Don't they need a psychiatrist, or don't they need a psychologist, or don't they need somebody to just come and give them a back rub? What are you doing, Jesus, teaching them? Some of you are here, and that's what you're looking for. Some kind of solace, some kind of respite. And in you walk, and somebody's attempting to teach the Bible. What possible relevance could there be in the teaching of the Bible, for goodness sake? It actually says that he began teaching them many things. Teaching them that he is the one who opens the eyes of the blind. Teaching them that he is the one who sets the captives free. Legion could have testified to that. Maybe he was somewhere in the community doing that even as Jesus spoke. I'm the man who had all the demons. You are? What happened to you? Jesus set me free. And Jesus begins to teach them concerning the kingdom of God. The inrushing of God into a moment in time, speaking to all that will be accomplished ultimately in his plans and purposes. And while this is going on, the sun is setting. And verse 35 tells us that by this time, it was now late in the day. And so his disciples came to him. And this is at least ironic. It is almost funny, at least to me. Because here the disciples come to tell Jesus what to do. There's nothing like stating the obvious, is there? This is a remote place, they said. Well, what was Jesus? I mean, he didn't understand that it was a remote place? And it is already very late. You mean like, I don't know what time it is? The disciples are actually very good at telling their master stuff. Because not only do they state the obvious, this is a remote place and it's very late, but they actually instruct Jesus as to what he ought to do. They tell Jesus, send the people away. Now, it would appear that they are driven by pragmatic concerns. They're practical men, after all. Send the people away. It's late. They can go out into the surrounding countryside. They're going to have to go into the villages if they're going to buy themselves anything to eat. If they're going to get any supper at all, they're going to have to leave here. And then it is at that point in verse 37, that Jesus gives them this uncomfortable assignment. He looks at them and he says, you give them something to eat. Now, this is when I wish this was on video, because I'd like to see their eyes as they look at one another. Where are we supposed to produce stuff to give them something to eat? Philip, and we know it's Philip from the Johannine record, Philip starts to talk in terms of finances. Philip says, well, I'll tell you right now, Jesus, it takes about 8 months' wages to foot the food bill for such an operation like this. You don't honestly think that we're going to muster up that kind of cash and go out and go to the grocery stores, the equivalent of, and spend that much on bread and give it to them to eat. But Jesus doesn't quit. He says, how many loaves do you have? They must have said, hey, search me, I don't know. So he says, well, then go and see. What a futile exercise. 5,000 men, not counting the women and the children, late in the day. Jesus, our best suggestion is, get these people out of here and on their way. Jesus says, why don't you conduct an inventory? And so when they found out, they came back and said, 5 and 2 fish. And in the Johannine record again, that's in John's gospel, Andrew is the one who says, there is a young lad here, and he has 5 loaves and 2 fish, but what are they among so many? In other words, what can we possibly do with this, Jesus? This is an impossible situation. Once again, now the kingdom of God is about to dawn. An indication of it is about to be seen. Who is this Jesus? That's the question that's running around the court of Herod. Is he the prophet of God? Is he John the Baptist raised from the dead? Who is Jesus? A question that some of you are perhaps asking this morning. And if you haven't resolved it, it's a question that you should be asking. And then verse 39. Without giving them any indication of what he plans to do, Jesus directed them to have all the people sit down in groups on the green grass. It's fascinating, isn't it? He makes them do this. I can just imagine it, can't you? Would you please sit down? Why? I don't know why. Jesus told me to ask you if you would like to sit down. Well, what are we sitting down for? I'm sorry, I can't tell you that either. He just wants everyone sitting down. And please, he wants 50s and 100s so that it will be possible to be moving among them. So that you've got, if you like, he sets them out in garden beds. He sets them out the way you would plant flowers in a garden so that there is access to them for weeding and so on, irrigation. And that's exactly what is unfolding. And Jesus directs the disciples to go and tell the people to sit down on the grass. And so, verse 40, they sat down in groups of hundreds and fifties. And taking the 5 loaves and the 2 fish and looking up to heaven, he gave thanks and broke the loaves, and then he gave them to his disciples to set before the people. Fantastic, isn't it? Either this is going to be a dramatic display of the fact that Jesus is none other than the creator of the ends of the earth, or it's going to be a bust. And the 12 take the material, take the loaves, and they begin to serve. And they continue to serve. And the miracle unfolds. And did you notice? It's not like some of the people got a wee bit of bread and some of the folks got some fish because there was, and a few less people got fish than got loaves because there was only 2 fish. After all, you know, there wouldn't be, you know, you can make the 5 loaves go a little further than the 2 fish. But no, he divided the 2 fish among them all and they all ate and were satisfied. He gave the loaves to the disciples to set before the people. He also divided the 2 fish among them all. They all ate and were satisfied. In other words, Jesus is doing here in the Galilean context what had been done many, many years before when God had provided manna in the wilderness. Here, the shepherd of Israel is showing himself as identified in this persona. And for those who have eyes to see, that's suddenly dawning upon them. He is the shepherd of Israel. He is the one of whom the psalmist wrote, "The Lord is my shepherd, I'll not want. He makes me lie down in green pastures. He leads me beside still waters." And as people ate and were satisfied, it is obvious that this was not a symbolic gesture. You read some commentators and they try and come up with the idea that this was everybody got like, you know, the tiniest fragment of fish and a tiny little piece and he managed to grind it down and so on. That's not what it says at all. It says that the miraculous impact of Jesus made it possible for everyone to eat and for everyone to be satisfied. There's no surprise in this. Remember Mary as she provides what we refer to as the Magnificat? You remember where she says that the Lord has regarded the soul of his handmaiden? And as she sings of the one who is going to come from her womb, what does she sing of him? She says, "He has filled the hungry with good things, but the rich he has sent empty away." And having all eaten and been satisfied, Jesus gives further instruction to the disciples. "Hey, fellows, why don't you just go and pick up the leftovers?" If they were in any doubt about what had taken place, as they all go with their baskets, it's a very humorous picture for me again. All the big smart guys. "Jesus, I think we better get these people out of here. After all, it's late. It's a remote place. And there's really nothing at all for them. We have done an inventory. We have 5 loaves and 2 fish. But frankly, I mean, you know, we know, everybody knows, you're not going to be doing anything with that, at least not today. Not for a long time. And now here they are with their baskets, bumping into one another, picking the stuff up, and suddenly realizing we have more left over than what we started with." You see, for those of you who are wondering about Jesus, let me just remind you of C.S. Lewis's great quote. Because the chances are, if you do not understand the Jesus of the New Testament, you have concluded that Jesus was probably a really quite nice man, you know, like a good man. And you remember C.S. Lewis's wonderful quote where he says, "A man who was merely a man and said the things that Jesus said, did the things that Jesus did, would either be a lunatic on the level with someone who claimed to be a poached egg, or he would be a demon or something worse." So you can spit at him and call him a demon, or you can fall at his feet and worship him as Lord and God. But do not come to him with any patronizing nonsense about his being a great moral teacher. He has not left that option open to us. He did not intend to. The Jesus to whom we're introduced in the pages of the New Testament is, if you like, in one sense, a difficult character to deal with. Because we're not introduced to somebody here who has come up with a list of rules and regulations and inviting people to come and apply them to their lives externally so that they might manage to navigate life a little easier. No, we have a king inviting people to bow down before him. We have a shepherd inviting sheep into his fold. 4 points of application. Number one, the question of Jesus' identity, which is buzzing at this time, is rightfully buzzing, because after all, such events speak to the fact that he is no ordinary man. And if you are hungry today, he will feed you. If you are not, he will send you away. That's the first point of application. So if you're wondering about the question of the identity of Jesus, I encourage you to continue your search. Secondly, let's just notice the distinction between practical concern and divine compassion. The disciples were very, very practical, weren't they? But they were missing the compassion of Jesus. Some of us are like that. Some of us are like that. Send the crowds away. We don't want to deal with these crowds. We don't want to deal with these people. They're not like us. They're asking dumb questions. They're just a drain on our resources. And Jesus saw them with a heart of compassion. Thirdly, you might want to ponder throughout the day the simple distinction between verse 36 and 39. The disciples' response, send them. Jesus' response, seat them. Send them. Send them away, Jesus. Jesus says, sit them down. And finally, it's impossible to read the record of this without recognizing that God takes impossible situations, unbelievably limited resources, and he multiplies them for the well-being of others and for the glory of his name. I wonder if you brought your life. You might feel yourself to be the only person, you may be the only person in your whole family that's a believer. And you feel yourself in the response of Andrew to be saying, what am I among so many? What can I say? What can I do? God is able to take your life and multiply it. Have you offered up your resources to God? Your time, your talents, your energy, your gifts, your finances. It may not be much. If I had time, I'd retell the story of Gladys Aylward, which I don't have time to do. But I have her in my mind's eye as I close. A servant girl in the East End of London with no education, no savings, a small brown suitcase, and a passionate longing to go to China with the good news of the gospel. The missionary society blew her out. Now I am telling you the story. And she said she got down by her bed. She got down by her bed in a garret in the East End of London. And she said, Lord Jesus Christ, even if those men don't understand it, I understand it. You want me to go to China for you. And this tiny little lady with the long, straight black hair began a journey by train and then by ocean liner and eventually ended up in Shanghai. And as she stood on the deck and looked out on Shanghai and she saw all the tiny little Chinese people with their jet black straight hair, she suddenly realized that God had a plan and purpose for her and that he'd even established her DNA in such a way that she would be perfectly suited to become the little woman who would reach all those tiny children's lives. Because she offered up her life to God and he multiplied it for his glory. Don't be too quick to assume that God is unable to do with you what he may intend to do with you. Offer your life to him.
0: 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No matter how long you've been following Jesus, it's easy to forget about his compassion and slip back into old habits of self-reliance to try to work things out on your own. And as a result, you worry or you burn out. But Jesus teaches that you're not to be afraid and not to worry. Instead, he calls you to come to him and find rest for your soul. This is something everyone needs to be reminded of regularly. So today we want to recommend a little book titled Come You Weary, Enjoy Christ's Comfort. It's a brief collection of 11 short readings that will redirect you back to Jesus as your source of peace and assurance. In fact, the book offers this clear reminder. Weary, stumbling Christian, since Christ has shed his blood for you, do you really think he could not care about you? That you're alone in your weariness and distress? For more information about the booklet, Come You Weary, Enjoy Christ's Comfort, visit our website at truthforlife.org. I'm Bob Lapine. Thanks for taking time out of your weekend to study the Bible with us. You feel like you've made a dreadful mess of your life? That you're beyond redemption? Well, next weekend, we'll have an assuring message of Jesus' powerful grace that overcomes all our sin. 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
19: We're starting a new series today on the book of Nehemiah, and it's a continuation of Ezra. When we got into Ezra a while back, and we took a break for the 40 days of focus that leads into Easter, and now we're back in this continuation of God's faithfulness to His people story. And so we're going to get into that today, and we're going to kick into Nehemiah, the very first chapter. So if you're here for the first time, you're going to pick up with the rest of us right at the beginning. So that's the good news. And we're going to be in Nehemiah for a while because it's a long story, but it's a great story. And there's so much in this story, I wanted to approach it at first glance when we started planning our year out way ahead of time what sermons we're going to preach this year, with our theme being Isaiah chapter 6, verse 8, "Here I am, send me, Lord," as the key. This book of Nehemiah ties into that willing participant heart that God's looking for. I wanted to talk a lot about the history and the prophecy and the fulfillment of God and the faithfulness of God. But then I changed my mind. And I decided to just speak into the themes that kick off this book. And the reason why I want to do that is, well, you don't want to sit here for 3 hours and listen to me. And the other side of it is there's just so many parallels to where we're going as a church right now. That, to me, seemed to be more important. And so I'm going to speak to that this morning, asking you to just trust God in what He has to say to you and I this morning. We know that His word is alive and powerful, sharper than a double-edged sword. In other words, when it comes out, you and I receive something supernaturally different than any other words on earth. God is power. He is not sitting idly on the side of life. He is in your and my face this morning to take us somewhere. Thank you, Lord, for not being shy. Thank you, Lord, for being bold in our lives and calling us forward into things that we need to hear. So we're going to be getting into the book of Nehemiah. I'm going to put that up there. That's the send me theme, but building what matters is what we're going to be talking about. Building what matters. I don't know about you, but I don't want my life to be just a bunch of things that have no real importance. I want there to be real, valid goodness that I can point to and say, that was something that was worth something. So one of the reasons that we went on our trip to Italy is when my mom passed, she had lived a very faithful life in the Lord, and Jen and I felt like we really want to like hammer that home so that their memory of her, their expectations of themselves, we built upon the legacy of her faith. And so we made a decision. It's like, we're going to sit down on the second night we're there, because you know when you travel to Europe, you jet lag's real. And so we wanted to clear minds to be aware. And so we sat down at a dinner table. It's a beautiful dinner table on the ship, and we were sitting there, and we just said, let's get into it. And my family's a crying family. Amen. I don't know if your family's a crying family. We start talking about deep things, we just start leaking, man. And so we're in a fancy restaurant, and all these other people are celebrating. We're over here crying at a table. Lord knows. But we needed to talk about this faith that my mom lived out. And so we got into that. We all shared stories about Grammy Ann, the things we loved about her, some of the things I wanted to share about her past that maybe my kids hadn't known about. But we got back to the central thing that she was a woman who lived her faith out. She didn't just talk it. She loved people like Christ loved people. She had a heart for youth, for all you younger people. Our house, my parents led youth ministry for years and years, and they just loved young people. They wanted young people to know Jesus so badly. And so I was telling our kids, hey, this is your heritage. This is what God put on you. You didn't pick your family. Everybody knows that? And some of you guys wish you could change your families. But whatever you found yourself in, whatever family is, God, for some of us, put a heritage there of spiritual nature. And I was trying to lay on them, yeah, this is not something that's just arbitrary. God knew you'd be born in this family. God knew that we would require of you a life unto Christ. And ultimately, every parent knows this horrific thing that we have to let them decide someday, right? We want them when they're little to say, oh, trust Jesus. And they're like, yes, Daddy. And then they turn 15. They're like, well, we'll see. Andrew never did that, apparently. But we wanted them to know this is not only something that you were born into, but it's something that you can and must do with your life. That God will put in front of you the same things that generationally he's put in front of the rest of us to trust him. And so we call that a burden. Have you ever heard that word, a burden? It's like something that maybe you didn't pick, but it's on your life, and it's real, and you feel it in the deep places, and you can't just push it away. If you do, it comes back, and it doesn't go away. There's a burden. Sometimes it's a burden on your life, and that's actually what we're going to get into today, is the burden that leads to a calling. God puts a burden on us sometimes. Certainly in the book of Nehemiah, we're going to see that. We put something on our life, and it's like, I can't turn that off. I've tried to drown it out with louder things or other things or pretend it doesn't exist, but it always comes back. That's called a burden. And I want to talk to that today, that thing inside of you that is bearing witness to what God's doing in your life. We don't always see it clearly, but we know it exists. And God's very aware of who you are and what you need to have in your heart. Make sure, there we go. God's prompting often comes through a burden he places on our hearts. We don't always think of that being connected to a prompting of God, but certainly God is in the moments. He's in the years. He's in the seasons of our life, intentionally speaking into us things that we need. Maybe you're good at paying attention. Maybe you're good at ignoring God. But it doesn't change the fact that God is speaking into lives. And those moments, if we pay attention, become something more than just thoughts and emotion. They become a burden. They become a thing that we're compelled to address. I hope you're being prompted by God right now. I feel that in my own faith. I have this reality in my head constantly that I'm never going to be done growing. I'm always going to have to learn to trust God more. I'm always going to have to believe in him. I'm always going to have to find the depths of these lessons of life about what it looks like to be like. There's a lot of work left to do in my life. We should all be in a place of saying, Lord, I want more of you speaking into my life. And God's looking around, right? Says his eyes are upon the world and he's seeking. He's looking for someone willing to pray and to act. Someone faithful to the Lord. Lord's not short on moments. He sees what's in front of all of us, and he's intentionally preparing us for those moments. I wonder if you recognize that right now is a moment of preparation. Or maybe you just think you're here to hear something or receive, or you don't know why you're here. I don't know. But God is in this moment right now preparing you for something else. That's exciting. Because tomorrow's coming. I'm not sure if you're ready. And that's just not only true individually, it's also true corporately. There are moments when something moves beyond just your concern. Maybe you notice stuff or whatnot, but it just becomes a burden, a thing that you can't turn off, a thought you can't get rid of, a heart that's just open towards something. You know, one of those that comes up often in the Christian faith is a burden for lost people. That's not a subtle note in the New Testament, right? God is intentionally releasing his church body into loving people on his behalf so that they would know him. Maybe you have those seasons in your life where you're like, the Lord is stirring me for my neighbor. You know, you think about their eternity often, or you feel compelled to pray for them or invite them or to encourage them in their marriage or just to share the gospel with them. Do you know what Jesus has done for you? That kind of thing. It's not guilt-driven. We've tried guilt-driven church. It's not very fun. We'd rather have love-driven church, you know, compelled by the Holy Spirit, compelled by the Word of God that's natural and truthful. In fact, Paul, the apostle, confesses this thing. It's happened to him in the ninth chapter of the book of Romans. And he's looking at the nation of Israel, which he's a member of, that people whom God had made a covenant with. And he has this sense in his heart. And he says this in verse 2. Great sorrow and unceasing grief for my people. That's a burden. That's healthy. His heart is being put where God wants it to be so that out of that burden, God will produce some good fruit. Here's the problem. It is within our flesh, our natural man, to push away burdens because they're heavy and they're hard, and we try and stuff joy and happiness and distraction and counterfeit. We put all this other garbage in our hearts, and we're missing the main thing God's preparing us for. If you're somebody who resists that burden, you're going to miss the move of God. A burden for spiritual renewal is seen in the New Testament over and over again. People are complacent in their faith. They've turned their relationship with God into some kind of form of rules. They call it the law. At the end of the day, the hunger for God was gone, and it was just about being religious. So God would put in someone's heart a burden for spiritual renewal. And that man or woman would say, hey, this is not right. God's called us to better things. We need to change. That burden produces a testimony and a witness. And the church's history is ripe with people who raise their hand with a burden and say, God has a better way. This isn't what we are made to be. Some of you long for deeper worship. Wasn't worship good this morning? I love worship. Repentance is so important to the Christian faith. Maybe that's the thing. You're burdened by the sin of your life. And God's saying, it's time to give that to me. We talk about that a lot when we talk about the work of Jesus Christ on the cross. And certainly last week at Easter service, the idea that Christ could come release you from the burden of sin. I hope you have a hunger for God's word, that you want to devour it. I long for that. I sit at home on my days off and I just can't. I want to read more and learn more and grow more. Are you drawn to prayer? Do you have a burden for prayer? Man, the best friend in the church is the person who has a burden for prayer. Because you know what they'll be doing? Praying for you. So if you have a burden for prayer, please come talk to me after church today. I'd love to get you on my team. Maybe you just realize that you're unsettled because business as usual in your faith is not producing the fruit you thought it would. That's really where we're going to start up in Nehemiah in a minute here. It's like Nehemiah is this guy. He's surrounded by just an ordinary world, if there's any such thing. And he's just stuck in this place and time. He's just living his life. And all around him, things are going on. They're outside of his control. And then the Lord burdens his life. Now everything doesn't feel right. I've got to do something. I've got to say something. So we look at that banner up there. Here I am, send me. That's not the starting point. That's where we end up. The starting point is God grabbing a hold of your heart and speaking new things into your life that then begin to make you go, Lord, I have to respond. And that's what the right response looks like. Here I am, send me. I've been in churches all my whole life, and I've seen all kinds of churches. And one of the things that I don't want to try and do is to try and rile you up emotionally to do this. Because that works for a minute, and then it fades because it's built on something other than that heart of willingness. I want this to be something that you specifically feel from the Lord in your relationship with Christ that builds inside of you a burden to love and live for him. So if we feel a burden, the real question that follows is, what do we do with it? Right? We can't just say, Lord, give us a burden. Lord, by your word, by your spirit, by the worship of the church, or the conviction of the sermon, or whatever it is, just playing the Holy Spirit, that burden comes into our lives. What do we do with that? Well, some of it's obvious, right? Like, we can go to the scriptures, and there's clear realities that God has laid out in front of his church and said, if you don't know this is a part of being a Christian yet, read this. This is part of what God wants us to do. There's natural burdens that just come from being a believer in Jesus Christ. Like Jesus said in Acts 1, you will receive power when the Holy Spirit has come upon you. And you will be my witnesses, he says, And he begins to lay out this global vision of the gospel. And he says, in Jerusalem, that's where they were standing. In all of Judea and Samaria, that's like the outright, that's the region in which they were in. And to the ends of the earth. That burden for the world to know Jesus was implanted into the church in that very speech. The Holy Spirit's coming. And when the Holy Spirit comes, this is what will be produced in you. A burden to see the world know Jesus Christ. It's not something you go, I want to do that, or I don't want.

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1: There's a wonderful promise in the Bible, and here it is. Whoever believes in Jesus, trusts in Jesus, loves Jesus, will receive God's greatest gift, the greatest gift he can give a human being, which is eternal life.
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2: Last Sunday, 5 people got saved in this room. Yeah, amen. And I could keep going and going and going, but I think here's the point. We're outgrowing our footprint here. And some of you guys have been asking, why do we need to change? Why do we need to change? If you don't know, we put our building on the market, which is a step of faith, let me tell you. You know, be comfortable. Don't change a thing. That would be easy for me. It'd be easy for our staff and certainly our elder board and such. But we decided to trust God instead of be comfortable. You know what? We want to ask God these big questions like, what do you want us to do? Right? What do you want us to do? And so we have to obey that. We can't tell God, remember, we got to make God happy, not man. That's our part as the church, unapologetically. I'm going to talk a little bit about that today in today's sermon on the why we need this. And I know the church, just like I was saying, he's preparing you and me. This is part of that. I think he's preparing us for the next season of what he's doing. And we have to know what we're being burdened with. We have to understand that. And we have to look at the Lord and ask those hard questions. But I know this, God will meet us no matter what. If we can come to God with a sincerity of heart and a willingness to trust him, if we can really say, here we are, send us, Lord, as your church, then the building doesn't matter. I mean that. And maybe you don't think that way, you need to think that way. It's not about a building. It's not about change. Change is hard, but it's necessary. What really, though, matters is following God faithfully. We have a mission, church. We have a purpose. What we're missing, what we don't have is that burden necessary yet. We don't have that hunger in us that goes, man, I feel this for the kingdoms of the earth. I want the Lord's name to be known everywhere. I want this neighborhood and the neighborhood outside of that and this state and this country and the world to know Jesus Christ. Until that burden gets in this church, how can we follow the plans that God has for us? That's the very centerpiece of his plan. I think that's a burden. That's what pulls us out of a slumberish life, a faith that has no fruit bearing, into the good, testifying, life-changing work that God has. I have so many stories in my life, both from others around me and my own experiences, where I've stepped out in faith and trusted God for things that are outside of my comfort zone. And I can tell you that every single time God gave me a testimony, I wouldn't change a thing about it. I go right back to that day and that moment and say, yes again, Lord, because I know later, didn't know then, that he would be faithful, that he would stand in the gap, that he would make up the difference, that lives would get changed, that better than other things that I could get in this life come from that. So how will you respond? That's what I want to talk about today's sermon, Building What Matters. And that's where we meet Nehemiah. So we're going to read God's word. How about that? Does that sound like something we can do in a sermon? Nehemiah 1:1-11. Please stand for the reading of God's word. The words of Nehemiah. Now it happened in the month of Chislev, the 20th year, as I was in Susa, the citadel. That's the capital of the country he's in. The Hanani, one of my brothers, came with certain men from Judah. They're coming back, returning with a word. He says, I asked them concerning the Jews who escaped, who had survived the exile, and concerning Jerusalem. He wants to know how his people are. He wants to know how his homeland is. Verse 3, and they said to me, the remnant there in the province who had survived the exile is in great trouble and shame. The wall of Jerusalem is broken down and its gates are destroyed by fire. As soon as I heard these words, I sat down.

0: and wept and mourned for days. And I continued fasting and praying before the God of heaven. And I said, O Lord, O God of heaven, the great and awesome God who keeps covenant and steadfast love with those who love him and keep his commandments, let your ear be attentive and your eyes open to hear the prayer of your servant that I now pray before you day and night for the people of Israel, your servant, confessing the sins of the people of Israel, which we have sinned against you. Even I and my father's house have sinned. We have acted very corruptly against you and have not kept the commandments, the statutes, and the rules that you command your servant Moses. Remember the word that you commanded your servant Moses, saying, If you are unfaithful, I will scatter you among the peoples. But if you return to me and keep my commandments and do them, though your outcasts are in the uttermost parts of heaven, from there I will gather them and bring them to the place that I have chosen to make my name dwell there. They are your servants and your people whom you have redeemed by your great power and by your strong hand. O Lord, let your ear be attentive to the prayer of your servant and to the prayer of your servants who delight to fear your name, and give success to your servant today and grant him mercy in the sight of this man. Now I was a cupbearer to the king. This is the word of the Lord. You may be seated. What a story of this guy, Nehemiah. We have this reality of all things before God put on us right now, that God's call often begins with a burden. How do we get up and move? How does God move his people? He puts his heart on you. He puts his will upon you. That burden of who God is and what he desires of our life gets put upon you. It lights a fire in your soul. It makes you get up and say things and do things, but you can't sit still. So Nehemiah, this man, he just hears the stories of what's going on, and the Lord in that hearing begins to break his heart. It says he sits down, he weeps, he mourns. You know, it's a proper reaction to things that are not being attended to, right? His heart breaks for the things that are out of line. I don't know if you notice in that reality there, the anguish that he is feeling is directed to the fact that he knows they're guilty of what they're going through. It's not just because bigger nations moved in and took over. It's because they rejected God, and he knows that. In other words, he's wearing the weight of having rejected God and knowing they're so far from where they should be and hearing how bad things are. He's sitting in that. This is where we tend to want to push away from God and say, don't you take me on that hard road, God. Don't you burden me with a thing that's that heavy. I want to be happy. And God is all about putting your heart in the right place, because otherwise we'd make the wrong decisions over and over again. There's a great sermon by a man named David Wilkerson. And he preaches on the beginning of this book. You would be lucky to have a pastor like that guy. I'm sorry, you got me. But if you listen to that.
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6: This is Hugh Hewitt for townhall.com. The next few months are anniversary heavy for our nation. Before the fireworks of the 250th 4th of July begin, try with family and friends to agree on what we are celebrating. Try as well to articulate how we defend what our country has long been committed to. We're also only 3 months away from the 25th anniversary of the 9/11 terrorist attacks by Al-Qaeda. The great and awful anniversaries are connected by that which the first proclaimed and which the second attempted to end, freedom. 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I'm Hugh Hewitt.
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9: As a father, as a mother, as a ministry worker in the church, as a ministry in the neighborhood, whatever your ministry is, the Lord will help you when you seek Him and you step out in faith and you trust Him, He will help you.
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9: First Chronicles chapter 14. When we gather together, any church, anywhere in the world, this is the pattern. They continued steadfastly in the apostles' doctrine, that's the teaching of the word of God, in fellowship, that's koinonia, in sharing your lives together. There needs to be a connection. If you just come to church, get up and walk out of here, you don't have Christian fellowship. You're not going to grow like you will with fellowship. Fellowship is when you're sharing lives and you're praying for one another and you're encouraging one another towards the Lord. That's fellowship. It's when you have a common bond of salvation and a common bond of sanctification. In fact, he's got a good friend that got saved about the same time, or that they ended up meeting each other, and they find that no matter what, whenever they haven't talked for a long time, no matter what, they've been going through the same thing, and they've been learning the same thing by the Holy Spirit. God does that in our lives. And so fellowship is deep. It's deep. It's not surface. It's not, wow, yeah, I got to ask somebody how the weather was for them this week. You know, it's like, no, it goes beyond that, and it goes into to really knowing each other's lives and caring enough to lift one another up in prayer, to think about them in hard times. Do you have people in your life that you can call when you're going through a struggle? That you could call them up and say, hey, I need prayer right now. This is what's happening. If you don't, just start asking God for it. I went for several years without a close Christian friend in my early teens. Started a new high school. It was a public high school. I didn't have any close Christian friends. I brought a bunch of the football team to an evangelistic outreach. A bunch of them got saved and then went right back to partying. And I was like, I don't have anybody I can connect with or trust. And I went my whole freshman year praying, God, please bring me a good friend. And God brought Gerald. And then after I graduated, I went through it that same season. He went off to college. I was in this season where all my friends were busy. They were working. They all had stuff going. My life felt like it was stalled. And I just didn't have any good connection for a season. And the Lord brought Amy. I'll never forget that. That was sweet. I'm like, oh, that was so worth it, Lord. That was so worth it. So God is faithful. He knows how to work in our lives to bring fellowship. And fellowship is a very, very, very important part of the Christian life. The apostles' doctrine, fellowship, the breaking of bread. That's, you know, that can be eating together, but I've also heard suggested here, communion. Taking communion together. You know, growing up, my dad, well, he was a pastor. He has a whole new job now in heaven. I can't wait to find out what that is, because Jesus is the pastor of heaven. And we will be with him. We're going to judge angels, the Bible says, and we're going to judge the tribes of Israel as well as the world. We're going to judge the world as well. So we'll see what our roles are exactly. But anyway, when we would go on vacation and we weren't around where there would be a church, we're out in nature, we would have church. And my dad would get communion for us too, which was really cool to just be a little family unit and have communion together. And so, suggestion, if you ever want to do that, just as a couple or a friend or a roommate, whatever your living situation is, to just have communion together and seek the Lord and pray in communion, that's sweet fellowship. That's deep. And then, of course, prayers. I'm telling you, there's nothing more intimate than prayers. That's bearing your soul before the Lord with someone else hearing you. And as we continue in prayers together, it bonds us together. A healthy church has these four elements right here. These are what you want to look for and see. And you know, the big churches, they're not wrong. It's up to you personally to make those connections. I hear people say, yeah, we were at this church. It was so big, we just couldn't connect. You know, in that situation, you have to go to a small study. You have to get out. You have to go to a Bible study that church puts on during the week in somebody's home. You need to have that connection. I love the fact that we're still small, that we can connect here and we can have those prayer times and intimate times together just at our studies. the men's study, the women's study, we pray. And we pray in groups and we get to share prayer requests and get to know each other and talk about each other's lives, you know, talk about our lives to each other and get prayer for that. That's so important. That is so foundational and encouraging. So praise God. That's what David learned, this pattern with his men in how to have a godly government and leadership and rule. And he just stays in that. He just keeps seeking the Lord in that. And I love how merciful he is, because, you know, we obviously see that David made mistakes, like having more than one wife was definitely a mistake. But God doesn't throw him out and kick him out because he's not doing it perfect. We're not trophies of perfection. We're trophies of grace. And, you know, the mistakes in our lives hurt. Let's be real. They hurt. The sins in our life, they hurt, but God can deliver us from those sins and bring new life. And so David has this breakthrough, and this is key to breakthrough in the church. I believe that. That verse right there that I still have up on the screen, because it's that important. This is breakthrough in your life. This needs to be a model in your home. This needs to be a model in your church. This needs to be absolutely implemented in your life in every season. And that is challenging, because as seasons change, sometimes we're not so willing to change and we drag our feet. And I know many people have still not made it back to church after COVID, right? The pattern of their life, it just stopped with COVID, and they just haven't made it back into fellowship. And they've forsaken the gathering together of the saints. And it just became the norm. But I'll tell you right now, I bet you if you interviewed any one of them, they would tell you, I was way more on fire. I had such a better walk when I was in fellowship. It's just the way it is. So I encourage you to just keep on keeping on in these four areas in your life and let God be glorified. All right. It says this in verse 17. You don't get to beat the Philistines handily twice and not be famous, okay? The Philistines were a tough bunch of warriors. Verse 17, then the fame of David went out into all lands, and the Lord brought the fear of him upon all nations. Yeah, that was a big deal. These were not small skirmishes. These were big battles with thousands and thousands of soldiers. And the Philistines were a formidable bunch. They had superior weaponry. My goodness, they were the inventors of beer, of all things. And that's what people drink after a big game. So, no, just sidetrack. But it's true, they did invent beer. I've heard that. I read that. So, okay, chapter 15, verse 1. How's that for clarity? Chapter 15, verse 1, David built houses for himself in the city of David, and he prepared a place for the ark of God and pitched a tent for it. Then David said, no one may carry the ark of God but the Levites. So now he's done his homework. Remember, last week we studied, they did it like the Philistines. They copied the Philistines in the way to move the ark and not in the way the Lord told them to do it. Now David's done his homework, and he says, only the Levites can move it, for the Lord has chosen them to carry the ark of God and to minister before him forever. And David gathered all Israel together at Jerusalem to bring up the ark of the Lord to its place, which he had prepared for it. Then David assembled the children of Aaron and the Levites, of the sons of Kohath, Uriel, the chief, and 120 of his brethren, and which is fascinating, they carried trumpets. There was 120 trumpeters. Now, what's really cool about that, just a little tidbit here, is the first church, when the baptism of the Holy Spirit came, how many were in the room? 120 trumpeters for God. Kind of cool, huh? Okay, of the sons of Merari, Asaiah, the chief and 220 of his brethren, of the sons of Gershom, Joel, the chief, and 130 of his brethren, and a bunch of names that we could try to fight through and jump to verse 12. He said to them, "You are the heads of the fathers' houses of the Levites. Sanctify yourselves." To sanctify themselves meant to take a bath, a ritual bath, put on a new garment, and also have a sacrifice of blood for cleansing. They had to be holy unto the Lord to do the service of the Lord. And so those are all prescribed for us in the book of Leviticus for sanctifying, and as well as Exodus. There's different spots in those sections that will tell us how to sanctify the Levites and prepare them for service. And it says, "You and your brethren, that you may bring up the ark of the Lord God of Israel to the place I have prepared for it. For because you did not do it the first time, the Lord our God broke out against us because we did not consult him about the proper order." And you see that, how that ties into what we were just looking at, the proper order in the book of Acts for the church, the apostles' doctrine, fellowship, the breaking of bread, prayers. That's the proper order. Here, the proper order for them was to sanctify the priests and let them do the work. They were sanctified and ordered for God to do the work. It was a picture of Christ and his work, and so God wanted them to do it that way. But they did not consult the Lord, but were presumptuous and decided that they would do it the way they thought was best rather than what the way the Lord says to do it. And that's so important for us, because I'm telling you, we're watching the church do this all the time, and we even fall into the very trap ourselves. So I'm not excluding us. But I want to say there are times when we just should have sought the Lord and we just stepped out and did it the way we thought it should be done, and it just didn't go well. Oh, always seek the Lord. Always seek the Lord. And so here they are going to do it the Lord's way, and they're bringing the ark up to Jerusalem. So the priests and the Levites sanctified themselves to bring up the ark of the Lord God of Israel, and the children of the Levites bore the ark of God on their shoulders by its poles, as Moses had commanded according to the word of the Lord. Then David spoke to the leaders of the Levites to appoint their brethren to be the singers, accompanied by instruments of music, stringed instruments, harps, and cymbals, by raising the voice with sounding joy, resounding joy. I love it. So the Levites appointed Heman, the son of Joel, and of his brethren, Asaph, the son of Berechiah, and of their brethren, and the sons of Merari, Ethan, the son of Cushaiah, and with them their brethren of the second rank. And there is a wonderful list of names. So I'll take some on, but not that many. Verse 25, we looked at last week. Let's go ahead and reread it. So David and the elders of Israel and the captains over thousands went to bring up the ark of the covenant of the Lord from the house of Obed-Edom with joy. And so it was when God helped the Levites who bore the ark of the covenant of the Lord that they offered seven bulls and seven rams. And remember, we talked about this. Every six steps they stopped and offered to the Lord, just totally putting the work of their hands into the Lord. And I love this. Do you not want to skip over this? Verse 26, this is so key. When God helped the Levites, notice that. When God helped the Levites, they had to carry the Ark of the Covenant on their shoulders a long way. I'm trying to remember. I think it was over 10 miles from Kirjath Jearim was where the Ark of the Covenant was. And they're bringing it up. Then it went to Obed-Edom's house, which was not far. They didn't get very far before the ox stumbled. And so from Obed-Edom's house to Jerusalem, an uphill climb, Jerusalem's the highest point there in the area. There, it's always going up to Jerusalem, is what they say in Israel. It doesn't matter if you're coming from the north, south, east, or west. You're going up because it's on the mountaintop. And so they went up to Jerusalem, and the Lord helped them do their job. Is that not key to your ministry? That is key to your ministry. As a father, as a mother, as a ministry worker in the church, as a ministry in the neighborhood, whatever your ministry is, the Lord will help you when you seek Him and you step out in faith and you trust Him. He will help you. He is the wind beneath our wings. That song so says, it's true about the Lord. He truly is the wind beneath our wings. So the Lord helped them to do the work. David was clothed with a robe of fine linen, as were all the Levites who bore the ark, the singers, the Shenaniah, something like that. The music master with the singers. David also wore a linen ephod. Thus, all Israel brought up the ark of the covenant of the Lord with shouting, with the sound of the horn, with trumpets, and with cymbals, making music with stringed instruments and harps. And it happened as the ark of the covenant of the Lord came to the city of David that Michal, Saul's daughter, looked through a window and saw King David whirling and playing music, and she despised him in her heart. She did not have a heart for God. And we touched on that last week. Now, there's just an interesting prophetic pattern here that I just think is worth still touching on it again. And that is, the journey of the Ark of the Covenant is super fascinating to me. I'm still working through this. I am not, what I'm sharing with you now is an idea. It's not like ironclad in my mind yet, but I think there's enough merit to share it with you. And that is the prophetic nature of the Ark of the Covenant. There's a journey here that the Ark of the Covenant is on that I've never noticed before until recent years. And it's been fascinating to me to see its journey, because it was made in the wilderness with the children of Israel, and it stayed with the children of Israel until Joshua and the children of Israel had won victory over their enemies in the Promised Land. They kept the Ark of the Covenant with them in battle. And then after the battles had ended, they settled down in the middle of the country. Here I have a map. In Shiloh, which is where Samaria is. Okay, so Samaria is right here. So right in the middle, in Manasseh, is where Joshua and the children of Israel settle, and they begin dividing out the land to seven other tribes that did not yet have land. Judah got their land right away because they kicked Hini, and they were like just an amazing tribe, powerful tribe. Gad, Manasseh, and Reuben all got their, here's Reuben, here's Gad, and Manasseh all got their land from Moses early on. And so they settle here, and the Ark of the Covenant stays in Shiloh. And this is where all the people would gather to worship the Lord. It was the worship center of Israel. But when Eli was the priest, Hophni and Phinehas were his sons serving as priest, they decided to bring the Ark of the Covenant into battle with them, with the Philistines. And the Philistines defeated them and took the Ark of the Covenant and took it away. Now, this is fascinating to me, and I just want to throw this out there as an idea. This could be prophetic for the children of Israel losing the presence of God in the first captivity, the Babylonian captivity. There's a vision that Ezekiel has. In the temple, the Holy Spirit, the presence of God. Remember Isaiah says, I saw the Lord seated upon his throne. He was high and lifted up. The angels cried out, holy, holy is the Lord. You know, his train filled the temple, all that. It says that his glory came to the door of the temple and then flew up away. And that was a sign of God's presence leaving the temple before Nebuchadnezzar destroyed it. God says, he's not destroying me. You have divorced yourself from me. Where is the certificate of your divorce? We are no longer married. And so he flies up and away out of the temple, and the temple is destroyed by the Babylonians. I think this might be a picture of that destruction. Because God supernaturally brings the Ark of the Covenant back to the children of Israel. It's an amazing story in 1 Samuel. As the cart comes up the road with the Ark of the Covenant on it, the men of Beth Shemesh are shocked and amazed that here comes the Ark. What in the world? It's the Ark. And they were so concerned about it, they looked inside. They knew better. Not supposed to touch that thing or look inside. 50,070 guys were killed looking inside that Ark. Just wow, wiped out right there in that town. So they call up the people at Kirjath Jearim, which is a priestly town. And they say, hey, come get this thing. We don't want it here. That thing's dangerous. Get it out of here. And so they come and take the Ark, not back to Shiloh. They go and they take the Ark to Kirjath Jearim, and it stays there for 100 years. Interesting. So now we have this separation between the tabernacle and the Ark of the Covenant. They're not together for over 100 years. Now, here's just another tidbit that's just absolutely fascinating to me. In the reign of Saul, at some point, the tabernacle moves from Shiloh to Gibeon. And what excites me about that, I already touched on and shared, is Gibeon is not Israel. Gibeon is Canaanite. The Gibeonites lived in Gibeon. They had an area that was kept for them. And I hope you can track with this, because God's presence is no longer after Jesus comes, right? Okay, so remember, the Ark of the Covenant is restored back to the people, but then a few years later, there's a move from the children of Israel to Gibeon. What is the tabernacle doing in Gibeon? Here's what's interesting. When Joshua gave the Gibeonites that peace treaty, what he told them is, you will be the water carriers and the woodcutters for the Levites in the tabernacle. They became the servants of the Levites in the tabernacle. This is the church, people. We have become the servants of God in his sanctuary, and we have been blessed outside. We are outside the commonwealth of Israel. The Ark of the Covenant. This is so bizarre to me. I'm sorry, the tabernacle. So they're in two different places. The Ark of the Covenant stays in Israel, but the tabernacle is moved to Gibeon. And I think that's a picture of the church and the church age. It stays there through the reign of Saul and the reign of David. It's still there when Solomon becomes king. When Solomon becomes king, he goes to Gibeon to seek the Lord and to offer sacrifice. And then he brings that tabernacle to Jerusalem. That's the kingdom age. That's the end of the church age. And that's the return of Christ in the beginning of the kingdom age.
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0: Welcome to Through the Bible. We're in Genesis chapter 32, a chapter our teacher, Dr. J. Vernon McGee, calls one of the greats in the Bible. And we're finally at that high point, or really the turning point, in the life of Jacob. Before we get started, though, and while you grab your Bible, Greg Harris and I have an update on what God is doing through the global ministry of Through the Bible. So, Greg, let's just dive in.
1: Yeah, well, we want to take an opportunity to talk about something pretty amazing that God is doing. And it's something old, and it's something new, and it's our home groups.
0: Yeah. Man. In what continent now? I mean, first this thing was birthed in India,
1: right.
0: And it was like, wow, this thing's really taken off. And then it like a forest fire with perfect conditions, it's spreading over Africa.
1: Yeah, that's right. Well, and we love telling the story of how we don't plan. It's not that we don't plan at all. We should qualify that and say we let God present opportunities, and then when we believe he's leading us through an open door, then we plan and we execute the work. But when it comes to, say, trying to spread home groups around the world, we just wanted to let God open those doors, and he did it in Ethiopia. And it was literally about 2 years ago that you went to Ethiopia, trained what, 75 pastors?
0: Yeah, it was originally, I mean, this is like the story of home groups from the beginning. I think we were going to have 35 or 40 pastors at the most. We ended up having almost double that, and then they put this big audacious goal out there of having like 2,000 and something, 2,200 small groups or something everybody committed to. And I'm thinking, you guys, you're not going to make it.
1: Yes.
0: And whoa, am I wrong. And I get shamed every time for my lack of faith, because not only did they far surpass that within the first, I think, 6 or 7
1: months. Yeah, I was there 6 months later and they were at 3,000.
0: Yeah. So it's like, okay, Steve's wrong there. And now, how many participants? That's another metric that we look at. How many participants in Ethiopia alone?
1: Yeah, over, I think they told us about 100,000 participants now.
0: Okay, I thought it was 60,000.
1: Well, it was,
0: but that was yesterday.
1: A latter meeting I had, said 100, because it's now close to 9,000 groups, about 8,651, if I remember correctly. And that's part of the old story. That, of course, that happened in the last 2 years, which is stunning.
0: Yes.
1: But just recently, just shortly before you and I got in the studio today, we had a team that went back to do some more training in Ethiopia, but also went to Kenya, because the folks in Kenya said, hey, we want in on this.
0: Yeah.
1: This is exciting. And Steve, they came up with a number that's so big.
0: What, this is their goal?
1: Yeah, it's so big, I almost don't want to say it, because it's 10 times what the Ethiopians said.
0: What, they want 20,000?
1: Over 20,000 groups, and this was not forced upon them. And George Philip, who is the human father of the Through the Bible Home Group Network, he said, I didn't push them. I said, be realistic. And they said, we can do this. So, Steve, I'm going to join you in your skepticism, and we will see. We will see.
0: Yeah, it is truly amazing the way God continues to do a work in this portion of our ministry for this season. We don't know if it's going to go on, you know, for years and years, but right now the Lord certainly seems to be blessing and bringing a level of Bible engagement that was not there before.
1: And I love the way you said that. That's also part of our philosophy of letting God grow this ministry. We do something for a season, and then he moves us into a new way of flinging the seed. And we don't have much time, but I want to highlight one other thing that came out of this trip to Ethiopia, which is up in the north where I had a chance to go. They have the Orthodox Church isn't a Christian church. It's just like a cult, basically.
0: Yeah.
1: And they told us that they have trained 100 Orthodox priests who, as I've shared before, They're actually called magicians by the locals. They're like sorcerers.
0: That gives you an indication of their skill set.
1: But we just trained 100 believing Orthodox priests in the middle of this cultish environment, and God's word is going to go into northern Ethiopia. So it's pretty amazing.
0: Yeah, that is wonderful, wonderful. Greg, we want to now focus on Genesis as we study. Would you pray for the ministry and for the teaching?
1: Father, we just thank you and praise you for what you're doing. It's so obvious. You are moving. You're getting your word to people in ways that we never dreamed, and we praise you for that. And we pray now that as we open your word and study Genesis, that you would transform our hearts and our minds. In Jesus' name, amen.
0: Let's dive into Genesis 32 on Through the Bible with Dr. J. Vernon McGee.
2: Now I trust that you have your Bible open to Genesis 32. This is one of the great chapters of the Bible. Have I said that before? Well, I think so. There are a great many great chapters of the Bible, and this is one of them. This is actually the high point in the life of Jacob and can be called a turning point in his life. Now, this is not his conversion by any means. This man, in spite of the fact that he was living in the flesh, and believe me, he was living in the flesh, why, he was still God's man. That's the reason that you and I are told to be very careful today about judging folk, about whether they're Christian or not. There are a lot of people that don't look like they're Christian. I'm sure that they are, or I'm almost sure that they are, but I don't know. And that's in the hands of the Lord. They just don't act like it, that's all. And they give no evidence. And this man, Jacob, gave none at all, except these very faint instances of where God appeared to him and he did respond in a way. But now this man, who is God's representative and is God's witness in the world, and it's been a bad witness, but he can't keep that up. And so God's going to deal with him. To tell the truth, God is going to break his leg to get him, but God will break his leg in order to get him. And the Lord disciplines us. Whom the Lord loveth, he chasteneth. That's his method. He disciplines in that way. And we have already seen that Lot didn't look like he was a child of God, but he was. Peter says he vexed his righteous soul. And I tell you, he certainly was put through the fire, only he escaped the fire of Sodom and Gomorrah, but the Lord put him through the fires of testing. And now that is Jacob's experience. He's got his college degree, the College of Hard Knocks. Uncle Laban was the president and dean of the school, and he had graduation, and this boy, Jacob, gave his valedictorian, and it was a pitiful thing. 20 years it took him to get his degree, and he says, I certainly worked for it. And the requirements, old Laban changed them 10 times. That means every 2 years. Why, he had a new contract with Uncle Laban, and it was always to his disadvantage. This is the experience of this man. Now we come to this test, and God's going to have to deal with him because he's going to represent God, and God will deal with him. Now we come here to this 32nd chapter, and God will move in on him. I'd like to write over this chapter, as I've written verses of Scripture elsewhere over certain chapters we've come to, is this one. It is Isaiah 40:29. He giveth power to the faint, and to them that have no might, he increaseth strength. That's the experience now of this man. And Jacob went on his way, and the angels of God met him. And when Jacob saw them, he said, this is God's host, and he called the name of that place Mahanaim. God is beginning to deal with this man directly, in order to bring him into the place of fruit-bearing and of real vital service and witness for him. And Jacob sent messengers before him to Esau his brother under the land of Seir, the country of Edom. And he commanded them, saying, thus shall ye speak unto my lord Esau. Thy servant Jacob saith thus, I have sojourned with Laban and stayed there until now, and I have oxen and asses, flocks and men servants, and women servants, and I have sent to tell my Lord that I may find grace in thy sight. This boy Jacob is still clever, isn't he? He just can't let go, even after his experience with Laban now, and he's returning back, and he remembers now the last time, 20 years before that, why Esau was breathing out threatenings against him. And notice now he sends servants, and he says to the servants, says, when you get to Esau, my brother, you say to him, my lord Esau of all things. And then he says, thy servant Jacob. Well, that's not the way Jacob had done it. He'd stolen the birthright, and he didn't steal the birthright, but he manipulated for it, and he stole the blessing. He'd been a rascal, but now his talk is different. He'd learned a few things, I guess, from Uncle Laban. My Lord Esau, thy servant Jacob. And so he sent the messengers. And the messengers returned to Jacob, saying, we came to thy brother Esau, and also he cometh to meet thee, and 400 men with him. And that absolutely frightened poor Jacob, because he didn't know what all that meant. And Esau didn't indicate to the servants at all. I suppose Jacob quizzed them rather thoroughly and said, did you detect any note of animosity or bitterness or hatred toward me? And I think the servant said, no, said, he seemed to be glad to get the information that you were coming to meet him. And now he's coming to meet you. But the fact he was glad didn't mean anything to Jacob. It could mean he'd be glad for the opportunity of getting revenge. Well, anyway, poor Jacob's upset. Then Jacob was greatly afraid and distressed, and he divided the people that was with him and the flocks and herds and the camels into two bands, and said, if Esau come to the one company and smite it, then the other company which is left shall escape. He's in a bad way, he thinks. Here he is with this brother of his coming to him, and so he divides up the group. He's being clever. And he says, if this boy, my brother, if he strikes one, then the other one can escape. And now notice verse 9. What does he do now? He appeals to God in his distress. And Jacob said, O God of my father Abraham, God of my father Isaac, the Lord which says unto me, return unto thy country and to thy kindred, and I will deal well with thee. I'm not worthy of the least of all the mercies and of all the truth which thou hast showed unto thy servant. For with my staff I passed over this Jordan, and now I'm become two bands. This is Jacob. And this man now appeals to God, cries out to him on the basis of that he's the God of his father Abraham and the God of his father Isaac. And I begin now to detect a little change in his life. This is the first time I've ever heard him say, I'm not worthy of the least of thy mercies. Here he, for the first time, is acknowledging that he might be a sinner in God's sight. You know, we got a lot of fundamentalists that I don't think they've acknowledged they are sinners for years. I had a man that wrote me quite a lengthy letter. He was incensed that I would indicate that he's a sinner. And he told me what all that he had done, and that he'd been saved, and he now was not a sinner. I bet he is. May I say to you, we're all sinners, saved by grace. And as long as we're in this life, we got that old nature that isn't even fit to go to heaven. And you know something else? It's not going to heaven. God's not going to let it go. Well, Vernon McGee can't go there. That's the reason he had to give me a new nature. The old one wasn't even fit to repair. And so this boy is beginning now to say he's not worthy. And when any man begins to move toward God on that basis, he'll find that God will communicate with him. And he makes this very interesting statement that he says, I went over this Jordan here just with his walking stick, my staff. That's all he had. Now he's coming back and he's got two bands. This is Jacob for you. And now will you notice, listen to him, verse 11. Deliver me, I pray thee, from the hand of my brother, from the hand of Esau, for I fear him, lest he will come and smite me and the mother with the children. And I tell you, he really cried out to God. And that night was a very difficult night for him. And he didn't have any aspirins to take that night. It was difficult. Verse 13, he lodged there that same night, took of that which came to his hand a present for Esau his brother, 200 she-goats, 20 he-goats, 200 ewes, 20 rams, 30 milk camels with their colts, 40 kine and 10 bulls, 20 she-asses and 10 foals. You see, he's pretty generous with his stock now. And he delivered them into the hand of his servants, every drove by themselves, and said unto his servants, pass over before me, and put a space betwixt drove and drove. Now you see his tactic is this. He'll send out a drove, a very rich gift for his brother. And when that first drove would arrive, Esau would say, well, what is this? He said, well, we're bringing you a gift from your brother Jacob. And then he'd receive that. He'd ride on a little farther, meet another drove, same size. And he'd ask them, where are you going? Well, they said, we're going to meet Esau. Well, he said, I'm Esau. Well, he said, here's a gift for you from your brother Jacob. Believe me, by the time that

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5: Night in the company. And he rose up that night and took his two wives and his two women servants and his 11 sons and passed over the ford Jabbok. And he took them and sent them over the brook and sent over that he had. Now this is the night. This is the great experience in his life that came to him. Now, you'll notice that he came to this very desolate place, the Brook Jabbok at the crossing. I've been there, and I got away from the group purposely, and I took a walk across the bridge that's there now. The United States has built a very lovely road through that area, did it for the Hashemite Kingdom of Jordan. And it takes you into that area to see, well, several things you wouldn't be able to see if it didn't have a good road, because that's quite a wilderness through there. And I took pictures of sheep that were drinking down at the Brook Jabbok. It's a crossing there, but a very bleak place. It's right down between two we'd call them hills. They're not really mountains, but it's a very mountainous country. It's a very rugged country. And here is where this man came that night. He's not a happy man, and he's filled with fear and doubts. You see, chickens are coming home to roost. He'd mistreated Esau, and God never told him to get it that way. God would have gotten it for him. And so that night, he sent across the Brook Jabbok all that he had, but he stayed on the other side, because even if his brother came, it might be he'd spare the family and just maybe kill Jacob. So Jacob's left alone. Now verse 24, and Jacob was left alone, and there wrestled a man with him until the breaking of the day. Now there's several things I'd like to get straight as we come to this wrestling match. I've heard it said that Jacob did the wrestling. Actually, Jacob did not do any wrestling at all. He didn't want to wrestle anybody. Let's be very frank. He has Uncle Laban back of him, who doesn't mean good at all. And he has his brother Esau ahead of him. And actually, Jacob is no match for either one. And he's caught now between a rock and a hard place. He doesn't know which way to turn. Now, do you think he wanted to take on a third one that night? I don't think so. Time magazine, quite a few years ago, they put in the sporting section of the magazine, the writer there, he says, concerning the votes for who was the greatest wrestler, it says, not a vote went to the most famous athlete in history, Wrestling Jacob. And lo and behold, they got a letter in the mail from someone who wrote in, says, can you tell me something about this wrestler, Jacob? They had never heard of him before. And evidently, they had never read their Bible at all. Well, he's no wrestler. Let's make that very clear here at the very beginning. That night, he's alone because he wanted to be alone. And he wasn't looking for a fight that night. Now, this man who wrestled with him, that's the question. Who is this one that wrestled with him that night? Well, again, there's been a great deal of speculation about who it is. But I think it's none other than the pre-incarnate Christ. And I have some evidence for it. Over in Hosea, the 12th chapter, and I'd like to turn to that. Let me read this. Chapter 12 of Hosea, verse 1. Ephraim feedeth on wind and falleth after the east wind. He daily increaseth lies and desolation. And they do make a covenant with the Assyrians, and oil is carried into Egypt. The Lord hath also a controversy with Judah, and will punish Jacob according to his ways. According to his doings will he recompense him. He took his brother by the heel in the womb, and by his strength he had power with God. Yea, he had power over the angel, and prevail. He wept and made supplication unto him. He found him in Bethel, and there he

0: spake with us. Even the Lord of hosts, the Lord is his memorial, or the Lord is his name. May I say to you, it was none other than Jehovah, the pre-incarnate Christ, who wrestled with him that night. Now, when he saw that he prevailed not against him, he touched the hollow of his thigh, and the hollow of Jacob's thigh was out of joint as he wrestled with him. Now, old Jacob is not going to give up easy. He's not that kind of a man. And he wrestled. And finally, this one who wrestled with him broke his leg, and he said, "Let me go, for the day breaketh." And he said, "I'll not let thee go, except thou bless me." And what happened now? Jacob is just holding on. He's not wrestling. He's just holding on to this one. And he found out that you don't get anywhere with God by struggling and fighting. The only way that you get anywhere with him is by yielding and just holding on to him. Abraham had learned that. That's why Abraham said amen to God. He believed God. He counted to him for righteousness. Abraham reached the end of his rope and put his arms around God. And friends, when you get in that condition, then you trust God. I've read several letters recently from folk. One, a fellow that had been on dope. Another one who lost a little boy, a precious little boy in the home, and had to reach out for help somewhere. Well, my friend, when you're willing to hold on, he's there, ready to help you. And he said unto him, "What's thy name?" And he said, "Jacob." And he said, "Thy name shall be called no more Jacob." Not Jacob anymore, the one who is the usurper, the trickster, but Israel. "Why, Israel, for as a prince hast thou power with God and with men, and hast prevailed." And now the new nature of Israel will be manifest in the life of this man. And Jacob asked him and said, "Tell me, I pray thee, thy name." And he said, "Wherefore is it that thou dost ask after my name?" And he blessed him there. And Jacob called the name of the place Peniel, "For I have seen God face to face, and my life is preserved." He had seen the angel of the Lord, the pre-incarnate Christ. And as he passed over Peniel, the sun rose upon him, and he halted upon his thigh. You see, God had to cripple him to get him. God broke his leg, but he got him. And you're going to find out from here on, he's going to manifest a spiritual nature, dependence upon God. Another young man in the New Testament, a son of Jacob, by the name of Saul of Tarsus, he tells us his struggle in the 7th of Romans, that he couldn't win. And finally, he found out by yielding and letting the Spirit of God, what the law could not do, the Spirit now is able to do in your life. How does he do it? By an act of the will, by yielding to him. And that's exactly what Jacob did. Jacob won, but he won. He got the victory not by fighting and struggling, but by yielding. And that's the only way you and I'll get anywhere with God today. We leave off right there. So until next time, my beloved, may God richly bless you.
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0: As you look around, do you sense people are increasingly dismissing God and His Word? Does it ever make you wonder if Christianity will somehow fizzle out? Today on Truth for Life, we'll find out why that's not possible. Alistair Begg takes us to John's Gospel for a brief overview of the signs and miracles Jesus performed and how they frustrated Jewish leaders.
1: Chapter 9 is fantastic, isn't it? You remember the man born blind. What a predicament this is for them, because the man can see, and they can see that the man can see. But they don't want to believe why it is that the man can see. The person says, you know, in fact, thinking of Wesley was a vicar who had a problem with booze and a horrible bad temper while he was a vicar, because he was an unconverted minister. It was only when his heart was strangely warmed and he discovered the reality of who Jesus is that he discovered abstinence, as it turns out, and he began to get his temper by the power of the Holy Spirit under his control. But when he and his brother came to their mother and said, "We just actually have discovered who Jesus is," their mother said, "Oh, no, no, you've known who Jesus is for a long time. You're a minister, for goodness sake." They were unconverted ministers, offering the bread of life to people, having never eaten the bread themselves. And these individuals, who are the ones who should be declaring the work of the prophets and the fulfillment of their purposes, they are dumbfounded by the fact that this man who was born blind can now see. And once again, notice how gracious they are to him. We can't read it all, but verse 32, "Never since the world began has it been heard that anyone opened the eyes of a man born blind. If this man were not from God, he could do nothing." This is the blind man speaking. "They answered him, 'You were born in utter sin, and you're going to teach us?' And they threw him out on the street." In common parlance, "You're nothing but dirt. We are the pure ones. We are the ones who understand." And they threw him out in the street. In chapter 10, you will remember, in response to the fact that Jesus declares himself to be the good shepherd, once again, instead of deciding to follow him, verse 31, they picked up stones again to stone him. And Jesus appeals to them. Logic. The Jews said to him, "It is not for a good work that we're going to stone you, but for blasphemy, because you, being a man, make yourself God." And Jesus actually points out to them, "If I'm not doing the works of my Father, then do not believe me." That's what verse 37, yeah, 37. "If I'm not doing the works of my Father, then don't believe me. But if I do them, even though you do not believe me, believe the signs, believe the works, that you may know and understand that the Father is in me and I am in the Father." And again, they sought to arrest him. You see, the Jews who are opposing him are right to conclude that Jesus is claiming deity. That's their problem. They realize that he's actually declaring himself to be the Messiah, and they're right to recognize that claim. What they're wrong about is then assigning to him blasphemy, because the irony actually is they are the true blasphemers. They are within touching distance of the Messiah. They are the ones who have been present to see his miracles, to hear his words. And he is speaking clearly to them. He's compelling, if you like, them to think logically about things. Forget this idea that the way you become a Christian is you disengage your brain and put it under the seat and try and feel your way into something. No, not for a moment. And so we're told that he escaped and he escaped from their hands, verse 39. He didn't escape to avoid pain, but he escaped to fulfill his purpose. Which brings us to chapter 11. Now, we're not at cruising altitude yet. I think you would understand, some of you who have already fallen asleep as we try to climb out of Hopkins here. But chapter 11, what a shame that there is no truly, truly in chapter 11. This is such a disappointment to me because I wanted to do chapter 11. And on another occasion, I hope we'll come back and just study the chapter in its entirety. But you know what has happened. And you know that in the interchange that takes place between Jesus and Martha and Mary, the striking question that falls right in the middle of it all, and it is a question for the ages, isn't it? Where Jesus, having said, "I am the resurrection and the life, whoever believes in me, even though he die, yet shall he live, and to everyone who lives and believes in me shall never die." And then here's the question, do you believe this? Do you believe this? He's not asking, do you believe in religion? He's not asking anything other than, do you believe this? Coming to a belief, which in John's terminology involves personally committing oneself to Jesus as Son of God, Savior, Lord, Lamb of God, and King. You see, Wesley had all the terminology, he could preach it, but he had never bowed his knee to Jesus. He believed certain things intellectually, but there had been no commitment of heart and life laying hold of Jesus as the very one that he proclaimed. And so she said to him, "Yes, Lord, I believe." "What do you believe?" "I believe that you are the Christ, the Messiah, the Son of God who is coming into the world." And I find it quite wonderful that she expresses that belief before she sees her brother Lazarus being raised from the dead. She doesn't say, "Well, hang on, let me just see what's going to unfold here, and I'll hedge my bets." No. Now, if you think about it, the first sign that was done was in chapter 2 at the wedding in Cana of Galilee. Remember, we've run out of wine. Mary comes, says to Jesus, "We've got a problem here." Jesus says, "Well, you know, it's not really what I'm on about, but, you know, I can help you out this one time." And so that happens, almost in a hidden way. I mean, by and large, the people at the wedding, unless they went to inquire, would not have necessarily identified what had taken place in the dialogue between Mary and her son. But they were the beneficiaries of it. This one is unmistakable. This one is an unmistakable drama. You need to read it for yourself again and realize just how amazing it is that Jesus speaks to a dead man. Verse 43, "When he had said these things, he cried out with a loud voice, 'Lazarus, come out!'" Who speaks to dead people? Only Jesus. Only Jesus in the entire world has the authority to bring death, our final enemy, and crush it underneath the reality of his death and resurrection. We'll eventually get there. "Unless the grain of wheat falls into the ground and dies, we remain alone. But this is me, and this is what I'm doing. And that is why I am able to call Lazarus out of the grave." It's fantastic. He gives the people around a little piece of the puzzle, you will notice. Verse 39, "The stone lay against the tomb, and Jesus says, 'Take away the stone.' That's your part." Well, he didn't need anybody to take away the stone. He just said, "You take away the stone. You'll never forget taking away this stone. You're dead right," says Martha. "He's been dead for 4 days. He will not be smelling like your aftershave, that's for sure. This is not going to be good. Take away the stone," he says. And so they took away the stone. And then Jesus prays. He prays. That's verse 41b. And Jesus lifted up his eyes. He prays audibly, publicly, briefly, and purposefully. Father, I thank you that you've heard me. I knew that you always hear me. But I said this on account of the people standing around, that they may believe that you sent me. You see? It's the constant refrain. This is why I have come. This is why I'm saying what I'm saying. This is what I am doing. This is why I'm doing what I'm doing. And he gives them another little part in the puzzle. And the man who had died came out, his hands and feet bound with linen strips and his face wrapped with a cloth. Jesus says, hey, cut him loose. Let him go. Only Jesus will save our friends. Only Jesus will save our kids. We might have the opportunity to pull the stone away so that we might see the evidence of it. We might have the privilege of snipping off some of the tying pieces of the puzzle that have kept our children enslaved or whatever it might be. God working individually, powerfully, and yet including us in the process. What do we discover? Verse 45, many of the Jews, therefore, who had come with Mary and had seen what he did, believed in him. Many believed in him. Verse 46, but some of them went to the Pharisees and told them what Jesus had done. So the chief priests and the Pharisees gathered the council and said, what are we going to do? For this man performs many signs. What are we to do? Frustration. Every time we try and shut this project down, it fails. Herod tried it at the birth. Let's just destroy all the children under the age of two, all the boys under the age of two. Let's shut this program down before it even gets going. The evil one deals with it in the context of the temptation of Jesus in the wilderness. Throw yourself down. All the way through the story, right up until today. Atheistic communism sought to shut it down. Stalin sought to shut it down. Mainland China continues to seek to shut it down. And yet what is happening? It can't be shut down. This is not a religion with a guru from 2,000 years ago who happened to say some good things and perform some amazing dramas. This is not a show by Jesus. This is God stepping down into time. And he says, I will build my church and the gates of hell will not prevail against it. That's why we prayed for Rwanda. Because the gates of hell are not prevailing against it in Rwanda, nor in Central Asia. Go through the whole world and you discover. Why is this? Look at them. What are we going to do? Now, verse 48, I love, I hope you like it too. If we let him go on like this, as if they can stop him. Who do you think you are? If we let him go on like this, everyone will believe in him. And then our whole position is going to collapse and the Romans are going to come and shut us down. And Caiaphas, speaking in a purely physical and logical way, actually speaks prophetically, and we'll ignore that for now. These individuals miss nothing but the point. They miss nothing but the point. Nothing escaped them except the truth. And so verse 53, from that day on, they made plans to put him to death. And they gave orders that would then lead to his arrest. The chief priests, verse 57, and the Pharisees had given orders that if anyone knew where he was, he should let them know so that they might arrest him. Okay, well, here we are now at chapter 12. I'm sure you're amazingly relieved. But you turn a page into chapter 12, and we realize the extent of the hatred on the part of these people. Their hatred now extends to Lazarus. Verse 9, when the large crowd of the Jews learned that Jesus was there, all the crowd came, not only on account of him, but also to see Lazarus, whom he had raised from the dead. There was no question about this. They knew that he was dead. They knew that he was now alive. So they came to see him. So the chief priests, instead of humbling themselves before the revelation of Jesus, said, look, let's just kill Lazarus as well. We'll exterminate Jesus, and we'll exterminate Lazarus, and that'll take care of the whole program. Verse 17, the crowd that had been with him when he called Lazarus out of the tomb and raised him from the dead continued to bear witness. And the reason why the crowd went to meet him was that they heard he had done this sign. So the Pharisees said to one another, you see that you are gaining nothing. Look how the world has gone after him. Wow. What do we know? We know this, that evidence itself does not compel belief. You and I will never argue a single soul into the kingdom by the logic of our reasoning. Well, says somebody, does that mean that we should abandon any attempts to point people in a logical way to the consideration of the claims of Jesus? No, it doesn't mean that at all. And the best that I have found in relationship to that is from the pen of Gresham Machen, who was a teacher at Princeton before he began Westminster Seminary. And this is what he says, and I want you to listen to this carefully. There must be the mysterious work of the Spirit of God in the new birth. Without that, all our arguments are quite useless. But because argument is insufficient, it does not follow that it is unnecessary. What the Holy Spirit does in the new birth is not to make a person a Christian, regardless of the evidence, but on the contrary, to clear away the mists from their eyes and enable them to attend to the evidence. Spurgeon more succinctly says this, when a person is brought to faith in Jesus, when somebody says, Lord, I believe, I trust in you, I turn from myself, I look to you. Spurgeon says, the mysterious hand of the divine Spirit dropped the living seed into a heart that he himself had prepared for its reception. You get that? When a person comes to faith in Jesus Christ, and when they are actually surprised by it, as C.S. Lewis says, that he was surprised by joy. What has happened there? Well, it is a divine work. But it wasn't as a result of some great feeling. It involved all kinds of elements. But the mysterious work of taking that seed, like a grain of wheat that must fall into the ground and die, that taking that seed, it's now planted in a heart that God, who gives the seed, had prepared that very heart for its reception. Now, this of course is so vitally important, not only as we study our Bibles together, but as we seek to encourage others to believe. Jesus was very, very straightforward in addressing these individuals and making it clear to them. He says, the Father who has sent me, this is chapter 5, the Father who has sent me has himself borne witness about me. His voice you have never heard, his form you have never seen, and you do not have his word abiding in you, for you do not believe the one whom he has sent. When Paul, who himself was blind, came to understand who Jesus is and what he's done. And when he then wrote his letters, There's no surprise that he is saying the very same thing. In 2 Corinthians, he says, you know, the mercy, the ministry that we have in teaching the Bible is by the mercy of God. We don't lose heart. We're not using cunning. We're not tampering with the Bible. But by the open statement of the truth, we would commend ourselves to everyone's conscience in the sight of God. And then he says this, and even if our gospel is veiled, it is veiled to those who are perishing. In their case, the God of this world has blinded the minds of the unbelievers to keep them from seeing the light of the gospel in the glory of Christ, who is the image of God. For what we proclaim is not ourselves, but Jesus Christ as Lord, with ourselves as your servants for Jesus' sake. For God, who said, let light shine out of darkness, has shone into our hearts to give us the light of the knowledge of the glory of God in the face of Jesus Christ. That's why Jesus says, he who has seen me has seen the Father. I'm not here to glorify myself. I'm here to introduce you. And that's the end of point one. Look, they said, look, the whole world's gone after him. Were they actually pointing to what you see in verse 20? And there were Greeks who had come. And Jesus looked her in the eyes and he said, do you believe this? That's the question.
0: You're listening to Truth for Life with Alistair Begg. Recently, I had the opportunity to sit down with Alistair to talk about his ongoing ministry work here at Truth for Life. One of the initiatives close to his heart comes up in September. It's the Basics Conference for Pastors and Church Leaders. We talked about the importance of doing the basics of ministry well. Here's a portion of our conversation. There are lots of conferences for pastors. You know this. People have asked me what makes basics distinct or different, and I think it's in the name, because we always come back at basics to the basics and are reminded of what are the fundamentals.
2: Yeah, I think that is the case. I always say, you know, like with a golf swing, it's not easy, but it's straightforward. I mean, the guidelines that are given. I had one of the best encouragements that I've had in a long time when a good friend had just finished a commentary on one of the Old Testament books. He referred to it as a large doorstop, and he sent one to me. But when I opened it, he had dedicated the volume to me, and in part he said, thank you for helping me always to keep the main things the plain things.
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4: This is Beverly Bradley from Family Ministries, and I would like to pray for you right now. Heavenly Father, I thank you for every person listening to this right now. I thank you for your love for them, for your devotion to them, Lord. And it is my prayer that they will see and know you in a new way, that anything they've ever heard about you that's true or right, that it will go deep into their hearts, and that you will protect them from anything they've ever heard or thought of you that's not true. Let them know how loved they are, how safe they are, Lord. And I pray right now that whatever area they need to be comforted or healed in, they will trust their hearts to you. Father, I thank you for your pursuing them like the wonderful shepherd that you are, coming after your lambs. We love you and rejoice in you. In Jesus' name I pray. Amen.
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12: The word enthusiasm is a godly word. Entheos is where enthusiasm comes from, which means in God. And if you're in Christ, praise is a natural and necessary response to someone who's been blessed like us.
13: Pastor Brett Metter says the abundant grace that healed a cripple is the same grace available to save souls.
12: You were saved from your crippled, sinful condition, headed for hell and destruction. And guess what? Christ saved you from that. You and I have reason to be walking and leaping and praising God. Praising God is part of the deal.
13: After years of helplessness, the healing of a man lame from birth immediately stood, walked, leaped, and praised God in the temple. But it's more than just the response of the beggar from Acts chapter 3 that Pastor Brett Metter says we can learn from of the transforming power of the grace of God. In today's Word, we'll see the ultimate redemption offered to us all.
12: Acts chapter 3, verse 1. It says, "Now Peter and John went up together into the temple at the hour of prayer, being the ninth hour, and a certain man, lame from his mother's womb, was carried, whom they laid daily at the gate of the temple, which is called Beautiful, to ask alms of them that entered into the temple, who, seeing Peter and John about to go up to the temple, asked an alms. And Peter, fastening his eyes upon him with John, said, 'Look on us.' And he gave heed to them, expecting to receive something of them. Then Peter said, 'Silver and gold have I none, but such as I have, give I thee. In the name of Jesus Christ of Nazareth, rise up and walk.' And he took him by the right hand and lifted him up, and immediately his feet and ankle bones received strength. And he, leaping up, stood and walked and entered with them into the temple, walking and leaping and praising God." There's some things about this story that are worth noting, and I think perhaps we can glean from this story so many things. I'd like to just point out a few of them. First, I want to point out a sad contrast. The contrast here is interesting. We have a crippled beggar who, you know, apart from God's help, is really hopeless. Has no hope apart from God. And I want you to kind of keep in the back of your mind as we study this that, you know, in a lot of these stories, we have to remember that you and I, we are the crippled beggar in the story. We've been crippled with sin. We've been doomed and hopeless. But when Jesus comes along, then we realize we have hope in Christ. And that's where our only hope will be found. And we have heaven to look forward to and healing from our sins. So you can, in some ways, kind of keep that tucked away. We're the crippled guy. We're going to see this. But here's something you should know. A crippled guy was not allowed to go to the Temple Mount in those days. And it's by the name of Jesus Christ of Nazareth, he's healed and he gets to go into the temple. We have the contrast of this religion, the Temple Mount, and Jews doing this pious worshiping of God. Meanwhile, there's this poor crippled man outside that has no hope and no help. Jesus is all about fixing that. You're the crippled one in sin. You've been crippled by sin, and so have I. But good news, when Peter says, "By the name of Jesus Christ of Nazareth, rise up and walk," that same healing is available to you today. And I love that. The sad contrast is when religion sort of is the wall that keeps people away from Christ. Now, we also notice in the story, number two, on our just observations here, we see a sinner seeking. You see, this guy doesn't need just to be healed from his crippled situation. He needs to be saved, you know, like everybody else on the planet. But what's this guy seeking? Well, he's seeking one thing, but he really needs another thing. And this is something we see all the time. Remember the crippled guy that was lowered through the roof with Jesus, and they wanted to see him healed from his crippled condition. And Jesus said, "Son, your sins are forgiven." And the guys, everybody's like, "What? That's not really what we came here for." But Jesus knew that was his greatest need. But then Jesus, to prove that he was able to forgive sins, he healed the guy from his crippled situation. Same thing's really true of this guy. He's a sinner who's seeking, and what he's seeking is alms, it says. He's seeking after, you know, money. He wants money. But sometimes what you need to give people is not what they really want. And that leads us to the next point of observation. I love the sensitive saints. Sensitive saints, yeah. Peter and John, did you notice they're it seems like they're going with great resolve to pray in the temple. And yet they have a sensitivity to the Holy Spirit. I call it a Holy Spirit antenna. And we have them sensitive to this guy's need. And not only that, they're sensitive enough to hear that don't just throw money at him. Don't just flip him a coin and walk in and do your prayer. But actually turn and fasten your eyes like this. I like the intentional looking into the eyes of this guy and getting his attention and not letting him, you know, alms, alms, alms, with the head on a swivel. Peter says, look at me. And yeah, he expects to get something from him. But what he gets is not money, but he gets what he needs. And that is Jesus. I love that. You know, being filled with the Holy Spirit means, as a Christian, having your spiritual antenna up and dialed in when the Lord prompts you to do something. Sometimes you have to just say, you know what? This is not on my schedule today. But, you know, sometimes the worst, you know, distractions are actually divine appointments. And you have to be ready for those. So they fastened their eyes on him and said, now what they said was great. Silver and gold have I none. Question, did Peter and John have any silver and gold at that time? What happened in chapter 2? The people sold all their possessions and gave all their money and put it really at the apostles' feet. We're going to see that more in the book of Acts. And they had everything in common and they took care of each other that way. Well, Brett, is Peter lying? No, I don't think he's lying. I think what he'd say, maybe he didn't have any money on him. That could be true. But in a sense, you might sense, silver and gold have I none for you. That's kind of, I think, what happened. I think Peter could have mustered up some money with the church, the 3,000 saints, and said, hey, we got this crippled guy, needs some money. I'm pretty sure Peter could have got some money for this guy. And if you look at the context of the story, it seems like Peter had access to that. But the idea is, no, silver and gold have I none, because that's not what you need. But such as I have, give I to thee. In the name of Jesus Christ of Nazareth, rise up and walk. Which is much better than silver and gold, by the way. I think this is something you got to be careful when you're seeing someone who's in need. Don't just throw money at that. You can, and that can be a part of the deal. But more, could it be just food or prayer? Could it be prayer for healing? Could it be someone hearing the gospel and being saved? And, you know, I think that we have to remember that it's not all about the money. I'm concerned that, you know, some churches and whole big denominations, it's kind of all about the money. And we've lost our effectiveness. We'll throw money at something when really we should be saying, no, this is more of a spiritual thing. This person needs to be saved or healed or touched by God. There's a story told, old story. One of the early saints of the church in Rome who walked in on the Pope as he was counting money, realizing that he walked in on something which was private, he started to turn around and walk out. And the Pope said to him, ha, no longer can the church say silver and gold have I none. As the saintly man continued to walk out, he said, neither can the church say to the impotent man, rise up and walk. That's kind of an indictment. I hope the church, that we're not all about, you know, now there's a thing out there that says churches, you know, people are bashing churches for building a building or, you know, putting a parking lot in or something like that. You know, I think that that can be a useful thing. A church building is very useful. So these people are going, well, I can't believe they spent money on a church building. But, you know, gathering together as the church is something the Bible tells us to do. In those days, they were able to use the temple or borrowed buildings, and they also met from house to house. But as centuries went by, you know, church became persecuted. They started building their own church buildings so they could gather and meet, and there's nothing wrong with that. But I do think if that's all we're about, we can be off course, and some churches are all about that. And of course, there's abuses with money. But, you know, I do think it's important for us to say, yeah, you know, the church is a place where we give of our tithe and offering. That's what I believe is the storehouse. But more importantly, that we need to be caring for the poor and giving to the poor, not just saying silver and gold have I none, and so I'm not going to give you any money. That's an important thing. Well, anyway, using resources wisely, whether it's giving money or not, but being sensitive. That's what I love about Peter. He was sensitive to this particular person's problem. Now, I also love that Peter was clear in saying, in the name of Jesus Christ of Nazareth, rise up and walk. He didn't say, I command the demon of crippledness or whatever. Like, have you ever noticed that some of these guys like to get the credit for what they're doing, even though it's not him, it's the Holy Spirit moving through him and in him. I like how Peter says, in the name of Jesus Christ of Nazareth. That's where the real power is. The power wasn't in Pontiff Peter. I say that jokingly for you that are concerned. The power was not in John. The power was in the Holy Spirit, but by the name of Jesus Christ. And this is important. The reason I want to remind you of this is we're starting to see what Jesus was talking about. This is the first hint of something that's important. Do you remember when Jesus said, Peter, John, guys, it's good that I'm leaving you. Remember John 16:7? It's expedient is the word the King James uses. It's really good that I'm leaving you. Why? Does anybody remember why is it good he's leaving? For the Comforter. The Holy Spirit's going to come, right? And I'm sure the disciples are like, great, I guess that's okay, but we don't want you leaving us. No, it's good that I'm going to leave you because I'm going to send my Comforter, the Holy Spirit. And then Jesus said something that people misinterpret all the time. I've heard bad teachings on this one, but in John 14, let me show you this verse. In John 14:12, Jesus said, verily, verily, I say unto you, he that believeth on me, the works that I do shall he do also, and greater works than these shall he do, because I go to my Father. Now, I've heard sermons how you can be greater than Jesus. If you hear that sermon, you better just turn it off and say, wacko, totally wacko. You and I will never be greater than Jesus. Well, then what's this saying? Well, that's kind of easy. If you look at the original language, it's a little easier, but it's not greater in like you're going to be greater than Jesus. It's greater, not in power, but greater in volume. That's what he's talking about. Greater in number. There's going to be greater works. Jesus limited himself purposely to be one man. He was God in the flesh. But he was limited. He didn't go to multiple places at one time and start multiplying himself and doing miracle upon miracle everywhere all over the world. He said, no, I'm going to leave that to you, the church. It's going to be greater in the sense that I'm going to have my power that I have by God's power, the Holy Spirit. I'm going to send the Holy Spirit and you guys are going to do the same things that I was doing, only greater in number. And you'll be more effective because of the number of people healed. Here is where now we see Peter performing, if you would, a miracle just like Jesus. This is a Jesus-level miracle. It's like the guy that was lowered into the house and suddenly he takes up his bed and walks. Same thing. And now we got Peter doing that, and we're going to see the apostles and Paul the apostle. He's going to be Mr. Miracle. People are going to touch his garments and be healed, like just like Jesus. So it's not that Peter was greater than Jesus. You can't say that. We are going to do more numerous because the church is going to be filled with the Spirit. Now, you say, Brett, that's great. So the Holy Spirit can fill me and work through me? The answer is absolutely yes. And how do you get the Holy Spirit? We're going to go through this in the book of Acts even more, but I'll just give you kind of the main gist. This is speaking of parents. Jesus says, if you then, you parents, being evil, know how to give good gifts to your children, how much more shall your heavenly Father give the Holy Spirit to them that ask him? How do you get the Holy Spirit? By asking. James says, you have not because you ask not. When was the last time you said, Lord, would you just fill me afresh with your Holy Spirit that I can move in a way like Peter and John? Like when I'm going to work, Lord, would your Spirit be upon me so I can be sensitive to the situation around me and know people that need to be loved on and cared for, or prayed for, the gospel to be shared. Be sensitive to the Spirit. How do you get that? You get that by just simply asking. So reaching out, Lord, would you help me do this? Now, I love the supernatural part of this story that we have here, but did you notice there's a part of it that's more supernaturally natural? And this is the part I want to show you before we get to my final point, and that is this. Did you notice that Peter reaches out, it says here in verse 7, and he took him by the right hand and lifted him up, and immediately his feet and his ankle bones received strength. It seems like a lot of times with miracles in the Bible, there needs to be sort of a natural movement before the supernatural movement. It reminds me, like, remember when the priests had to cross the Jordan River, but it was flooded? And the Lord told the priests, you need to go start walking into the water, carrying the Ark of the Covenant, of all things. And they went to their, you know, ankles, and then they went to their knees, and then they got deeper and deeper, like, is this going to work? But they had to just naturally start wading into the river. And eventually, when it got deep enough, finally the river parted, and they were able to walk on dry land. But sometimes you got to do the natural thing first, a little movement. Remember the guy that had the withered hand in Capernaum and Jesus said, stretch forth your hand. The guy could have said, are you kidding? That's the whole point. I can't stretch forth. I have a withered hand. Hello. Like he could have said that. But before his supernatural thing would happen, he had to naturally attempt to say, okay, I'm going to do something I can't do. I'm going to stretch forth my hand. In the same way, you see that in miracles a lot of times. Sometimes there needs to be a little bit of a natural movement, like Peter reaching down with his right hand and pulling this guy up before he even knew, are his ankles okay for this? Are they healed yet? And sometimes we need to help on a natural level. What does that look like? I don't know. I remember my dad and a few of his friends, they had a buddy at the church that was a raging alcoholic, and he'd lost his job and lost his family, and he was about to lose his life. One of those guys, you know, it's at that point of pretty much going to die. And so my dad and a few other buddies, they said, we're going to, if it kills us, we're going to get this guy sober. And one of the guys had a cabin, and they put this guy in a cabin, and then my dad and his buddies, they rotated watching this guy. And, you know, they prayed for the power of the Spirit. They prayed that the Lord would heal him of his alcoholism, but they practically helped him naturally to say, we're going to be there, and we're going to stand with you. And if you would, it's like all those guys with their right hand pulling this guy out of that hole. And eventually the Lord was able to do the miracle part where the guy no longer drinks alcohol, no longer is messed up, and his life is restored. Sometimes the Lord will require a little bit of work on your part, the right hand pulling up part, as well as the supernatural. Well, anyway, a lot of stuff in this story, but this is kind of the fun part. The last one, let's notice this. So if you've been following with us, we got the sad contrast. The sinner seeking the sensitive saints. I love all of these attributes, but finally notice the sweet praise at the end. But how does he praise God? I think it's great. It's kind of a threefold thing. Verse 8, walking, leaping, and praising God. First of all, walking.

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1: The Bible says that all things work together for good to those who love God and are called according to His purpose. All things, even things that look bad, God will cause them to work together for your good, for your blessing, in Jesus' name.
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2: The first day of my life in freshman football, I was a starter on the, like, we were hiring our cheerleaders to play football at my high school. Like, I was the only guy on the team over 200 pounds my senior year. We were hurting. So I just said, well, sorry, coach, it wasn't even an option. I knew my dad would say no. Wednesday night's a priority. Me going to Wednesday night Bible study with a pastor who went verse by verse, chapter by chapter, book by book, and not skipping that for 4 years of my life, guess what? That paid off way more than had I played a couple extra football games. Now, by the way, the Lord worked out the football thing. The coaches weren't really willing to not have me play, so it worked out nicely. But I do want to say, I fear that the steady walk is something that people do kind of chalk off because we're shockingly busy with other things and we don't have time for the Lord. Walking. The second thing we see him doing is leaping. Walking and leaping. What does leaping imply? I think leaping implies joy, like leaping for joy. And I think that this is kind of a cool expression. This guy was hopeless, sitting there begging for alms, and now he's leaping for joy. I hope you don't lose your joy. You know, the psalmist said, restore unto me the joy of thy salvation. You know, rejoice in the Lord always. Again, Paul said, I say rejoice. Like, don't lose your joy. I hope you're a Christian that leaps. When you think about it, some of the things that we have that the Lord has done for us, we have so much to be thankful for. The word enthusiasm is a godly word. Entheos is where enthusiasm comes from, which means in God. And if you're in Christ, we should show a little more enthusiasm. If we're not careful, we become God's chosen frozen. But you and I have reason to rejoice. And if there's ever a good place to rejoice, you should be joyful. When we worship, I hope you turn on the switch and say, you know what? Well, Brett, what if I don't feel like it? Remember David, who was a worship guy? He was Mr. Worship, wrote most of the Psalms. He called himself the soul. He said, bless the Lord, O my soul, and all that's within me. Bless his holy name. Like, David had to kind of slap himself and say, time to bless the Lord. Come on, let's go. I wonder if you need to say to yourself when you walk into church, bless the Lord, O my soul, and all that is within me. Like, with everything you've got. We need you to walk, yes, but we also need you to leap. And then thirdly, beautifully, praising God. I think it's so important. Praise is something the Bible, it's also a non-negotiable. Praise is a natural and necessary response to someone who's been blessed like us. Praising God is part of the deal. And we know that because the Bible makes that clear. Psalm 150, verse 6. Let everything that has breath, what? Praise the Lord. And then it finishes with, praise ye the Lord. Like it says, let everything that has breath, praise the Lord. Praise ye the Lord. Like, this is a word from God's word to you and me. And you say, well, come on, Brett. This guy was crippled and now he's healed. No wonder he's walking and leaping and praising God. But again, remember how we started? You're the crippled person. And you were saved from your crippled, sinful condition, headed for hell and destruction. Eternity in hell, that's worse than being crippled in this lifetime. Going to hell is worse than being crippled. And guess what? Christ saved you from that. You and I have reason to be walking and leaping and praising God. Amen.
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2: Oh, Lord, I pray as we consider this story that our hearts would be stirred to learn from this story. So many things that we can think about here. But above all, Lord, you saved us from our sins. Didn't deserve it. We didn't earn being touched and healed and being able to walk and leap and praise. But Lord, you did it for us, and we're so thankful for that. But I'd like to invite, there might be somebody here who is not saved. Maybe you've not been healed. What is a Christian who's saved? It's a person who realizes they're a sinner and acknowledge

0: acknowledges that before God. To acknowledge that you're a sinner, the word is repent. That means to acknowledge that you have sinned against God. And we've all done that. The Bible says no one is guiltless. But good news, while we were yet sinners, Christ died on the cross for your sins, in your place, substitutionarily. He did that, but here's the thing, you must receive that and believe that. That's why, you know, John 3:16, that famous verse, for God so loved the world, because you might say, well, if God loves people, he'd save people. And then, right, it's like, yeah, exactly. But God so loved the world that he gave his only begotten son, that whoever believes in him, Christ, will not perish, but have everlasting life. What does it mean to believe? The Greek word there is an interesting word that means to put your full trust in. And so to be saved is Romans 10:9-10. If you confess with your mouth and believe in your heart the Lord Jesus Christ, that God raised him from the dead, you will be saved. And it's with the mouth confession is made to salvation. See, some people say, you mean you can just confess with your mouth and believe in your heart and be saved? Yes. Some people will try to make it worse than that. Oh, you got to be better and you got to do good stuff and pay your money into the tithe. No, that's the stuff people have added. To be saved is one thing. Good works is another thing. But saved, you got to repent, confess, and believe. That's what the Bible says. If that's you and you're saying, Brett, I want to accept Christ, I'm going to pray this prayer of confession. Let's pray together. Dear Father in heaven, I believe in your son, Jesus. I believe that he died on the cross for my sins, that he rose up from the grave, and that my sins are forgiven. Help me to walk with you. Thank you for saving me. In the name of Jesus Christ, amen.
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8: I'm Executive Pastor Mark Shetler from River City Christian in Sacramento. And God, today, I just want to pray for the city around us. Lord, there are so many people that need to know you. We ask, Lord God, that you would raise us up to be faithful witnesses for you. Lord, that we would love people in the name of Jesus, that we would serve them. Lord God, that we would be united together as the body of Christ, that we might share your good news with people who so desperately need to hear it. God, would you please be with those that are in need around us? And God, would you help us to be obedient to the call that you have placed on our lives? Lord, to serve in a way that brings you glory and honor, that is a blessing to the people that are around us. Lord Jesus, we love you. We thank you that you are the God of this city, that you are the God who cares for us. Would you bless us and draw us close to you? In Jesus' name.
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17: I think the most sobering question I ever asked myself when my kids were teenagers is, what if my children turn out to be like me in every area? What if they drive a car the way I drive a car? What if they handle anger the way I handle anger? You know, what if they treat their spouse eventually the way I treat my spouse? What if they treat their teenagers the way I treat them?
18: 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I'm Ann Wilson.
19: 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This is Family Life Today. So I'll never forget the day that you told me in the kitchen, this is 30 plus years ago, that I had an anger problem.
18: I remember that.
19: That was
18: that
19: a fun day. I mean, it was one of those moments where
18: you didn't say, thanks, hon, for sharing that. I think maybe I do.
19: No, you know, I remember when you said, literally, I remember your words were, I don't want to bring anything up to you again because you just blow up in anger. In the moment, I didn't receive it. But the good thing about it is it forced me to go, do I have an anger problem? And the answer became yes.
18: Well, you even went to God and asked that question.
19: Yeah. And then I went to my guys that I did life with. And long story short, I started to investigate the root of my anger problem, and I discovered what it was because I didn't want to be that guy.
20: Yeah.
19: I think as a parent, we have the same journey we need to take with our kids to help them, whether they're 5 years old or 15 or 18, know how to manage their anger. And so we've got a guy in the studio today, Gary Chapman, back at Family Life Today. Gary, welcome back.
17: Thank you. Good to be with you.
19: You're over there smiling at my anger problem. You're laughing at my anger problem. And that's making me mad right now, Gary. But you've written about that in, you know, Love Languages book, which so many people know you from, and then the book called Things I'd Wish I'd Known Before My Child Became a Teenager. We've already talked a little bit about this. And you shared that beautiful, heart-wrenching story about a moment where you blew up in anger with your son, Derek.
17: Yeah.
19: But how do we wrestle with them to help them understand, like, I had to go on a journey, and I was 30-some years old, to understand anger and some of the root. How do we navigate that with our teenage kids?
17: Well, you know, mismanaged anger destroys more relationships probably than anything else, between husband and wife or between parent and teenager. Mm. Mismanaged anger. There's nothing wrong with anger. Anger, I believe, is a gift of God. The Bible says God is angry every day with the wicked.
19: Mm.
17: We get angry because we're moral creatures. And when we encounter something we believe to be wrong, we feel anger, and we should. But we have a lot of what I also call distorted anger. We get angry because we don't get our way.
19: Mm.
17: And this is most common in the family. If the family can say, you know, from time to time, all of us are going to get angry. So why don't we just agree as a family that if you get angry with me, you come and say, Dad, I'm angry, or Mom, I'm angry. Can we talk? And I'll listen to you. And if I get angry with you, I'll do the same thing. What you're doing is teaching them a skill that's going to serve them well the rest of their lives, because we're going to all get angry from time to time. Most families don't talk about anger.
19: Right.
17: They've never had a discussion on anger. But have a discussion on anger, and let's say, let's learn how to handle anger in a positive way. And you do that with a teenager, you're doing a great service for the teenager, because you're helping them understand the whole thing and learning how to do it. And they're going to need that when they get married.
20: Mm. And how do we discover if there are underlying issues? If that teen is continually exploding, and they're constantly saying, I'm so angry at you, but they're exploding when they're saying, because they're so emotional. How do we deal with that? Or no, are they angry about this surface thing that they can't go to the party? Yeah. Or is there something deeper?
17: I think it's questions. Parents ask questions of the teenagers. Not when they're angry, but after an anger episode, you know, maybe the next day or the next afternoon, the parent says, John or Mary, let's talk a little bit about anger. And, you know, yesterday you told me that you were very angry with me because da-da-da-da-da. Explain it to me a little bit, because I'm trying to learn why you're angry, and I want to know if I can do something different that will help you. And asking questions of that teenager, when they start talking, keep asking questions, they'll tell you eventually. In fact, I've said to a father, why don't you ask your son, son, I've been thinking about how I could be a better father, and I'd like to ask you to give me some ideas on how I could be a better father. Your teenager will tell you. They will tell you. And see, part of their anger is probably based on the fact that you're not doing these things that they're talking about. So if you ask questions and open yourself up for them to tell you how you could be a better mom or better dad, you'll likely discover what's lying underneath the surface.
20: Mm. I'm thinking about how our teenagers, I remember when I had a toddler, you know, that 2-3-year-old toddler, we're in those years where they're just, it feels like their emotions are all over the place and they're having tantrums. And then you have a teenager. Sometimes that can feel like the same thing going on. And we're talking about your book about teenagers, but how do you manage that with a toddler who just feels out of control? There's
19: it's
20: no...
19: like a meltdown.
20: Yeah. It's the meltdown tantrum.
17: Well, for one thing, you don't let it work. That is, they're having a tantrum because you wouldn't get them this cookie or whatever, you know. Don't break down and give them the cookie.
20: So if they're in the aisle checking out and they see the candy and they're screaming because they want it.
19: They fall on the floor.
20: Yeah, they fall on the floor and they're in the cart screaming their head off. You're saying, don't give in.
17: Don't give in. Don't give them the cookie, because then you're teaching them how to get a cookie. And they'll do it every time. You don't let it happen. And you say to them, if you want to lay there and scream, you can, but you don't get a cookie. They'll learn the screaming doesn't work.
20: Yeah.
19: So if you ask your teenage son or daughter how I can be a better parent, and you don't like what they say and you get angry, what is that saying?
17: It's saying you have an anger problem too. And see, that's typically the deal.
19: Yeah.
17: If you ask yourself, where did my son learn this? Chances are, if you look in the mirror, you may well see why they learned it.
19: And I know when Ann said that to me, our kids were little at the time. I mean, toddlers.
20: Real little.
19: Probably the oldest might have been 5 or 6. I knew if I don't get a grip on this now, it will be a legacy. It'll be something I pass on. And long story short is I realized, and when I used to preach on this, I would literally take an extension cord and wrap it around my waist and say, you've got to go find what that's plugged into. You know, you think it's your spouse.
17: Yeah.
19: You know, if I wasn't married to you, I wouldn't be. It may be somewhat that, but it isn't.
17: Yeah.
19: There's something you got to dig around and go find. And obviously, as I search through my life, it's like, oh, I'm still mad at my dad for walking out when I was 7 with his girlfriend.
17: Yeah.
19: Here I am in my 30s. I need to go on a journey to forgive him. So I go on that journey. Again, think it'd take a week because I'm a pastor and I know Ephesians 4:32, forgive as you've been forgiven. It took 4 or 5 years before I actually got to the place where I gave up my right to punish him. How important is that in teaching our teenagers to forgive, to let go? Yeah. I mean, I went on that journey, but now, you know, you've got a son or daughter who's 15, 16, and they've got forgiveness issues, maybe with you, maybe with other friends.
17: Yeah.
19: How important is it to help them walk through a journey of forgiveness?
17: Well, if they don't learn to forgive, they will separate themselves from everybody they encounter. Because if you get close to anybody, they will sooner or later say something, do something that's going to hurt you. And so it puts an emotional barrier between the two of you, and it will not go away with the passing of time. If they apologize to you, then the biblical response is you forgive them. You remove the penalty, you remove the emotional barrier, now our relationship can go forward. If you don't forgive them, the barrier stays there, and it will build into a wall after a period of time. If the person doesn't apologize to you, I like to use the word release. You release them to God. You say, Lord, you know what they did to me, and you know how they treated me, and I've gone to them, and I've explained it to them, and they don't agree, and they don't apologize, so I'm going to put them in your hands. You're releasing them to God, and you're putting them in good hands because God loves them. If they ever confess to God, God will forgive them. If they don't, then God judges them, the Bible says. So I think learning the practice of forgiveness is a skill that's absolutely necessary in adult life or teenage life to have good relationships. You will not have good relationships if you don't forgive. And that means that we forgive our children, our teenagers. When our teenager does something that's horrible and we confront them and they apologize, we forgive them, you know, and we move on down
20: the
17: road.
20: And we don't hold it against them the next day or pout or act.
19: Yeah, and so much of what we're talking about really comes down to a spiritual foundation that we have and we're hoping we can impart or guide our kids to. This is a really big question for parents of teenagers. How do we guide them spiritually? How do we navigate alongside them their spiritual walk? Help parents with that.
17: I think one of the most important things in communicating our relationship with God to our children is modeling what we say we believe. I think the most sobering question I ever asked myself when my kids were teenagers is, what if my children turn out to be like me in every area? What if they drive a car the way I drive a car?
19: Oh, boy, you didn't have to go there, Gary. My wife right now said, okay.
17: What if they handle anger the way I handle anger? You know, what if they treat their spouse eventually the way I treat my spouse? What if they treat their teenagers the way I treat them? You know, and it's on down the line. It's a sobering question, but if you honestly ask that question, you get an answer.
19: Yeah.
17: And you will know where you need to change.
19: I mean, I read that toward the back of your book.
17: Yeah.
19: And Gary, I'm telling you, it was a sobering question. I was like, wow, what a great gut check.
17: Yeah.
19: Because if you don't like your answer, guess what? Change it.
17: Yeah.
19: Right?
17: Absolutely. Because they're going to be far more impressed and far more impacted by what they see in our lives than by what we tell them. We can teach them whatever, all the biblical things, we can teach them. But if they don't see it in our lives, They're not likely to respond to it.
20: We've said this before, but I feel like I did a pretty good job of laying the foundation spiritually for our kids when they're little.
19: You did a phenomenal job.
20: Like reading the Bible, like bringing Jesus and God into the everyday part of life. And yet, I remember asking our young adult children, like, what do you guys remember of me teaching? And I was so depressed, Gary, because there wasn't a lot that they remembered of actual Bible teaching.
17: Yeah.
20: But they did say, Mom, the thing that we remembered is you prayed all the time and you read your Bible. And I thought, well, that's a good thing.
17: Yeah.
20: Because they see my dependence, my need for Jesus. And also we talked about earlier, apologizing, asking forgiveness. Yeah. They knew I did that a lot. And so I think as parents, that's a really good thing to remember. Like, what are we modeling? I remember sitting at the dinner table thinking, do I have anything to share with my kids of what God has taught me today?
17: Yeah.
20: And when there was a long gap, I thought, I need to be in the Word. I need to be connecting with God more so I have something to pour out to them.
17: Yeah.
19: We meet a ton of couples who say family life helped them when they needed it the most. And that's what being a family life partner is all about, helping others find that same encouragement and tools that you found right here.
20: And we'd love for you to join us. So click the donate button at familylifetoday.com and become a partner today.
19: I know that my perspective might be wrong on why so many young people are walking away from church these days. Gary, I'd love to hear your thoughts. My thought is it isn't so much about doctrine or theology. It can be a little bit. I think it's more about modeling. They're seeing the way we live, and they're like, I don't buy it.
17: Yeah. No, I think you're right. For example, you know, from my perspective, the central lifestyle theme of a Christian is serving others. You know, Jesus said about himself, I did not come to be served. I came to serve and give my life a ransom for others. So if the parent is modeling a servant's attitude in all of life, the teenager sees that. They don't forget that. And that's why, you know, I would take our children with me on some of the service things, you know, going to the food pantry. Y'all like to go with me? I'm going to go over and pack food and, they go. They remember that, you know. They remember when I would take them in the fall of the year in North Carolina, leaves are all over everywhere. And I'd get them in the car and say, we're going to go find somebody that's older that hasn't got their leaves raked. And I'd knock on the door and say, hi, I'm Gary Chapman. I live down the street here, and I'm trying to teach my children how to serve. And we would like to rake your leaves if it would be all right. And they would say, say what? And I'd repeat my little story. And we never had anybody that wouldn't let us rake their leaves, okay?
20: And I bet you didn't.
17: And the kids would rake the leaves, and then they'd jump in the leaves. The teenagers, you know, they were young teenagers. We were doing the jumping in the leaves and all that. And we'd drive home and say, how do you guys feel about having helped some people? Oh, Dad, that was so fun, you know? So they see you serving others in whatever ways, you know, you're equipped to serve others. And that makes a tremendous impact on them. And after all, if they know God, you know, if they come to the place where they've put their faith in Christ, there's no greater satisfaction than this serving other people. You know, I was walking across the campus of the University of Virginia. I was going to be speaking in Cabell Auditorium. And a side door into that auditorium, etched in stone above the door, were these words: you are here to enrich the world, and you impoverish yourself if you forget the errand. And I thought, man, what if every university had that as a theme?
19: Yeah.
17: But that's what Jesus demonstrated himself.
19: I was going to say, those are the words of Christ.
17: Absolutely. So that's why I say our model is so important in teaching them the central motif of the Christian life. Is we're here to serve other people. And both of them now as adults, that's what they do. I mean, she's a medical doctor, you know, she delivers high-risk babies, and she identifies with these mothers who are struggling. And my son works with kids on the street, you know, he has for years, and people that nobody else would have time for.
20: Which would make sense because your whole life has been dedicated to serving people.
17: Yeah.
20: You started out serving troubled teens, and you said you even took your son with you to do that.
17: Yeah.
20: What's your love language?
17: Words of affirmation.
20: Okay.
17: Yeah.
19: And my wife, amazing, Gary. Awesome having you on here. Nobody better.
17: And my wife is acts of service, so I've got to get home and take the trash out.
20: But I think by you modeling, every time we've been with you, you've shared stories about people that you've reached, troubled kids that needed help, that needed a parent, and you were there. And so you've modeled that all along the way for your kids, and now their lives have been dedicated to serving others.
17: Yeah.
20: That's really well done.
19: I remember, again, it was our youngest spring break, his senior year in high school. And instead of going on some crazy party deal with all these kids, we said, hey, let's do a trip and you can take a buddy. So Cody took Matt and we went, I don't know, where did we go?
20: We went on a cruise.
19: Yeah, we went on a cruise. And anyway, we ended up in Florida probably before the cruise or after. All I remember is in this rental car, we're driving to the airport or something, and somehow I made a wrong turn and we ended up in this little cul-de-sac, and there was a woman in a car stuck in sand. She couldn't get her car out of sand. Now, I'm from Michigan. I've never seen this. I'm like, snow, I can rock your car out of snow. I've done it many times. But sand, right? And so we drove right by her and I stopped and I said, hey, I think she's stuck. Let's go back and help. And they're like, what? What do you mean? Help. I'm like, I don't know what their situation is, but it looks like she's in a snowdrift and she can't get out. And so we pile out of the car and both of them are like, we're going to go help some strange lady. I'm like, we're going to try. And we go back there. And of course, they're both high school football players and they ended up pushing this lady out. And it was just like getting out of snowdrift.
17: Yeah.
19: We get her out of snowdrift.
20: And these
19: out
20: two
19: of the
20: guys
19: sand.
20: Are big football players. Yes.
19: Oh, yeah. And they're muscle bound. They're going to play college football. And we get back in the car. And I'm not kidding. I don't know what you think, Ann. Of the entire spring break trip, including this incredible cruise, that's the memory that I have and they had. When we all got back in the car, we were like cheering.
17: Yeah.
19: It was just this endorphins. We were excited, like, wow, we actually helped some stranger lady out of just a simple sand thing.
17: Yeah.
19: But like you said, it is that act of serving others brought something to our soul. So you're saying as a parent, when we model that and get our kids involved in that, it's going to do the same thing for them?
17: Absolutely. Mm-hmm. Absolutely. You know, certainly reading the scriptures to them as they're growing up and having them in a youth group at church, all that's very, very positive. You know, they're hearing all those things at church and other things. But our model in serving and other things, our model of the way we live our lives is going to have the greatest impact on our teenagers. Mm. And those are the things they're going to look back and they're going to remember.
20: Well, what that does too, it takes their eyes off of themselves, which as teenagers, it's easy to be looking at themselves a lot. And that takes us into that mental health or emotional health area where parents are talking about this so much because their kids are depressed. They're dealing with anxiety. They're not sure how to help. And you talk about this in your book too, of even how the love languages can impact that.
17: Yeah. If the teenager feels loved, first of all, I mean, I think that's one of the most fundamental emotional needs that a child has is to feel loved. And if we understand their love language and they give heavy doses of that love language, and we sprinkle in the other four because we want the child to learn there's more than one way to love, you know, and that child feels loved. And then they have a demonstration in front of them every day of how to live the Christian life, what this looks like. It's a life of serving other people. And we bring them into those service things so they get to experience what you were just talking about earlier, of helping other people. Because part of the thing with teenagers is they're trying to find meaning to life. Why am I here? What's this all about? Well, it's all about serving other people, you know, from the Christian perspective. So if we can help them do that, they feel good about themselves after they've done it. You know, they push the lady out of the sand, they're feeling good about themselves. Mm-hmm. And they realize, oh, man, this is wonderful. So then they start looking for places where they can serve. So, yeah, we're teaching them by our model to follow Jesus. And we're acknowledging that the reason we are doing these things is because we're followers of Jesus. You know, we've given our lives to him, and we're his representatives in the world, and we're here to make the world a better place. If they get that image and that picture, they're far more likely to follow through with what they've been taught.
19: Now, did you ever have to go into your son or daughter's bedroom at night after you blew it as a bad model and say, I'm sorry?
17: You know, I don't remember going into their bedroom and doing that, but I do remember telling them I'm sorry on several occasions. But I tried to do it pretty quickly after I'd done it.
19: So don't wait till bedtime.
17: Don't wait till bedtime. Yeah, just if you realize you've done wrong, maybe walk around the block if you need to cool off, but then come back and say, I won't apologize to you.
20: I think Dave brought that up because I would apologize to my kids right away.
19: I wasn't thinking of you. I was thinking of me.
20: No, but then what happens as a parent, I think, I don't know if men do this, but I do this as a mom. I blew it. I apologize. I ask for their forgiveness. But then I go to bed and I just can't get over it. You know, I hear that self-condemnation. What kind of mom would do that?
17: Yeah.
20: So then I would go back into the room, apologize again. One of our sons wrote about it in the book because I said I just couldn't get out of that rut of feeling like I'm a terrible mom. Yeah. What kind of parent would do this? And that son said, I don't know why my mom kept coming back in. She apologized. I forgave her right away, but I couldn't get over the guilt.
17: Yeah.
20: How would you encourage parents with that?
17: It's a matter of forgiving ourselves. I was speaking in a prison one night, local prison, and they invited the wives to come in with the men, and I did a marriage thing. And in the Q&A, this father said, he was the prisoner, he said, Dr. Chapman, I've asked God to forgive me, and I know he has, and my wife here has forgiven me, and my sons have forgiven me, but what I want to know is, how do I forgive myself for all the pain that I caused other people? And I'd never heard that question before, and I think God just gave me this, it was my answer. I said, okay, stand in front of a mirror and talk to yourself and just say, self, you blew it. You blew it big time. And you hurt a lot of people, self. But a holy God has forgiven you because of Jesus and what he did on the cross for you. And, you know, parents sometimes say to me when their child has done something really, really bad and they're in prison or they've gotten somebody pregnant or whatever, and they say, here's what they say in my office. Dr. Chapman, what did we do wrong? And I say to them, God himself had two children named Adam and Eve, and they blew it. And they had a perfect father. So don't take all the blame for the decisions your adult children make, because they can make decisions, poor decisions, with good parents. Now, if you know some things where you failed them, fine, you go apologize to them. But don't just automatically take all the blame on yourself for the poor decisions that your adult children make.
20: What'd you think of today?
19: Gary is always the best.
20: I
19: love it when Gary comes in the studio, and man, today we get to talk about teenagers. It was great stuff. Again, his book is Things I Wish I'd Known Before My Child Became a Teenager.
20: And I know that you'll probably want to get this book and maybe tell some other people about it. And all you have to do is get your copy by clicking the link in the show notes at familylifetoday.com.
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25: The name Jesus Christ is undoubtedly one of the most recognized in the whole world. But there is a definite lack of information, and certainly more than enough misinformation, about how Jesus lived his life and about the message he taught. Welcome to Fully Devoted, brought to you by River City Christian and Pastor Jesse Smith. As a church, we started a series on the Gospel of Matthew in January 2020, taking a careful, methodical, and inspiring long walk through the life and teachings of Jesus. We hope you'll be encouraged in your spiritual journey as we learn more together about the one they call Jesus. Here is Pastor Jesse.
26: Once again, all God's people said, amen. Well, it's great to be with you again. If you have your Bibles, please open them up and turn them to Matthew chapter 8. We're going to be looking at verses 28 through 34 this morning. If you don't have a Bible with you, you can always just turn to the Bible app on your phone. If you don't have that on your phone, just pull out your phone, Google Matthew chapter 8, and it'll probably take you to Bible Gateway, and you can read that chapter with us. We're specifically in verses 28 through 34 as we continue a really long journey walking through the book of Matthew. And again, every time we start, I have to do a little bit of a background of why Matthew writes, because it helps us understand each passage. Matthew is writing to his fellow countrymen to prove to them that Jesus is the Old Testament Messiah. He uses the Old Testament, Israel's history, and then now in Jesus' kind of real time, his ministry and his teaching, and we're highlighting his miracles right now, that Jesus is that guy. Now, with that said, if you are new, we're in the middle of a mini-series within the big journey of Matthew. So the journey of Matthew is going to take quite a while to walk through. So we're breaking it up into these bite-sized pieces that can have beginnings and end to them. So that gives us opportunities at times to take a break, take a breather, and then dive back in. So we're in the middle of this mini-series within this journey. And the mini-series is titled Miracles Affirming the Christ. This series is actually going to venture into the book of John a little bit. It's just this collaboration of Matthew's argument that Matthew isn't the only one saying, look at these miracles, they're proof of his messiahship. And it's going to eventually lead us all the way into the greatest miracle of all time, the resurrection of Jesus Christ. And we'll celebrate that, of course, on Easter weekend. Now, what's gotten us to this point in our journey is Jesus has just taught this unbelievable teaching, revolutionary teaching in Matthew chapter 5, 6, and 7, the Sermon on the Mount. At the end of that, Matthew essentially says, look at how he taught. He has godly authority. Now, it's one thing to just say he has godly authority. It's another to prove it. And so now we go into this Matthew 8 and 9, and we're going to venture into John, that prove he has godly authority because of his miracles. Now, the miracles that Matthew and John choose are not haphazard. They're very intentional. In fact, in the Gospel of John, he says, there were many miracles I could share with you, but I've chosen these miracles so that you would come to believe that Jesus is the Messiah, and in that belief, you would have life. And so you look at Matthew, and why he chose these particular miracles is because he wants to prove to you that Jesus is God. Therefore, he has power over everything. And so what he does through these miracles is prove that Jesus has power over every disease. He has power over the natural order of the world, and so he can calm a storm. He walks on water. We'll see today he has power over the supernatural world that even demons fear and obey him. And then lastly, and most importantly, in the end, Jesus has power over the most dramatic enemy of all, and that is death. Now, today, as we dive into these verses 28 through 34, those of you who are here every week, the most astute amongst us, will notice that we're moving past verses 23 through 27. We're moving past the story that when Jesus calms a storm. So let me explain why. The point of that story is twofold. One, Jesus in that story, Matthew proves in that story that Jesus has power over the natural order of the world by calming a storm. And then secondly, after the disciples have experienced his teaching and healing miracles, they face the first difficulty they face as followers of Christ, a storm. And they have doubt. They have struggle. They have they question their faith. And so the reason why we're going to move past that is because, one, I want to stay on this theme of healing miracles. And so we're going to talk about a man being healed again today. So we're going to stay on that theme. But secondly, we're going to circle back around to those two points that Jesus has power over the natural order of the world and addressing the doubt or the struggle in faith that the disciples have in a couple weeks when we look at Jesus walking on water. Now, today's passage is honestly one of my favorite stories in all of Scripture. When we unpack it and we're really able to visualize it as if we're watching a movie, this is an absolutely unbelievable encounter with Jesus filled with awe, power, action, faith, humor. I mean, honestly, when we really see what's happening here, it's hard not to laugh at least a little bit. And in the end, an incredible transformation for the purpose of evangelism, healed to be able to help others heal. Saved so that you can help others be saved. Changed so that you can help others in the name of Jesus Christ change their lives. We see the gospel is in its entirety play out in a very short amount of time. Now, to set the stage of what I really want to accomplish this morning, I want to start by just telling you a story of a friend of mine. This friend, we'll call him Tim, had all the gifts that anybody would ever want. Tall, good-looking, strong, fast, incredibly athletic, and on top of it all, he was incredibly smart, straight A's. Tim received all the accolades that you would want to receive in high school, and then he went off to play D1 football at the local university, and by his junior year, he was an All-American. Sounds like I'm, you know, telling you a story from a movie. I'm not. He's a real person that I know. Everybody knew this guy in his hometown. He was a hometown hero. With that said, though, he was a pagan's pagan from a pagan family known for pagan sinful activity. He was known for being the ultimate partier. However you want to define that word, he fit the bill. Drugs, alcohol, women, the list goes on and on. And even although in his mind at the time he was, you know, it was all in fun, really did some bad things to many people in a bad way. That was his reputation. Well, at the end of his junior year, he was invited to an FCA event. I don't know if you know FCA, Fellowship of Christian Athletes. And he went for some good food. That's why he said he went. Well, after the presentation, he gave his life to Jesus Christ. And it took. His life changed. But as maybe you've heard and possibly you can relate to, a bad reputation is a hard shadow to get out of. After 21 years of living like hell, it's hard to live beyond. It's like a bad tattoo. You know, you get it, and then it just lingers and lingers and lingers, and you can hide it with a million shirts, but then the next time you look in the mirror, it's still there. After college, instead of reliving that reputation wherever he went, day in and day out, he up and got out of town. He pushed the reset button, went out of state to a Bible school, then seminary, and then got this amazing paid internship program at an incredible church. No one knew him. No one knew his past. He just started over and was able to have this incredible ministry without walking into a local coffee shop and someone walking up to him and said, "Hey, you remember when you and I did whatever it might have been?" He was loving it. And then you know what God did? God called him home. He says, "I want you to go back to that town you terrorized and start doing ministry." You know what his initial response was? No. Nope. I don't want to go back. I like being able to just kind of be this guy instead of walking around and having people reminding me of the bad memories, the bad rep, the embarrassing stories, the figurative bad tattoo. But he went home with that, within that reputation, as a changed man. And that sets the stage of what I want you to see in this beautiful story. So if you can relate to my friend Tim's story at all in any kind of way, I think you're going to be incredibly encouraged with the story that we look at today. It starts off at the second part of chapter 8, verse 28, and says, "When he," Jesus, "arrived at the other side in the region of the Gadarenes." Now, I got to unpack that real quickly because he says the other side. In verse 28, it says this: "When Jesus saw the crowd around him, he gave orders to cross to the other side of the lake." Now, when we read this, we just keep reading on. But when Jesus said to his disciples, "I'm going to go to the other side," there would have been some kind of reaction. It would have been something like, "What? Are you sure? That's crazy." See, there were really only two places that you would exist around the Sea of Galilee. The first one was known as a religious triangle. The northern part of the Sea of Galilee were the cities of Capernaum, where he had just spent a lot of time doing some miracles, Bethsaida, Chorazin. All three, by the way, were these religious cities. Later in Matthew chapter 11, Jesus says, "Woe to you," all three of them. "Woe to you. You know better. You have the Old Testament scriptures, and you're not following me." These cities and religious triangle were culturally and or religiously conservatively Jewish. Then there was the other side of the lake. It was like going to the other side of the tracks. The other side was known as the Decapolis. Decapolis simply means 10 cities. The Decapolis was not, capital N-O-T, not culturally, religiously, conservatively Jewish. It would be known today as morally liberal, religiously pagan, sin city, Las Vegas. By and large, if you were living in the Decapolis, you were what was called Hellenized. It doesn't have anything to do with the word hell. It just means you were Greco-Roman in culture, that you were not Jewish. In fact, in just a second, you're going to see their primary income was that the fact that this town had 2,000 pigs. Obviously, if you know anything about Jewish culture, not Jewish. Now, as I was able to do with the story of the centurion, I'm also able to do with this story. And that is in Mark and Luke also tell this story. And they give us a bigger, fuller understanding of the account. And again, it's just more evidence of its truth because there's multiple witnesses saying this crazy, ludicrous event took place. Now, with that said, this is also an opportunity to give you confidence in the Word of God that you hold, the Word of God that you believe in, the Word of God that you read, understanding how to study the Scriptures, because you're going to always have people say, look, there's a contradiction. So the Word of God must not be true. But I'm telling you, as I'm going to say multiple times, there's always reasonable explanations for these seemingly contradictions in the Word. Because it's really important to understand a couple things every time you read a book. One, who the author is, and also why he writes, and the audience he's writing to. Because those three things are going to, at times, he's going to highlight certain things and at other times not highlight things. So for instance, in Matthew, in the story that we just read, he is going to go to the region of what is called the Gadarenes. Now you don't need to turn there, but in Mark and Luke, it says he goes to the area of the Gerasenes. Two different cities. It's not a nickname meaning the same thing. Two different ancient cities as a part of the Decapolis. So which one's wrong? And if one of them's wrong, well, then the Bible's errant, right? There's a mistake. And as you could possibly imagine, this is an example of how atheists and some progressive Christians, as an example, something that they'll use to say the Bible contradicts itself, therefore it cannot be the Word of God. So let me explain. So we can understand how to handle these seemingly contradictions in the Word. Again, Mark and Luke are not writing to a Jewish audience. They're writing to a much broader Gentile audience that would not be familiar with the area as much as Matthew's audience is. They wouldn't be as familiar with the city's name. So let me explain it this way. I went off to college and I went to Biola University. Biola down in LA is not a commuter school. Almost everyone there comes from all over the nation, even around the world, quite frankly. And so, especially your freshman year, when you're getting to know people, one of the first questions you always ask someone is, take a wild guess. Where are you from? Almost every time, that's what you would ask. And when somebody asked me where I was from, I would always say, I'm from Sacramento. Do you know I've never lived one day in my entire life in the city of Sacramento? Not one day. I actually grew up and am from Carmichael. But I learned very quickly at Biola, when I said I was from Carmichael, nobody knew what I meant. Nobody had heard of it. So what I would say when somebody asked me, where are you from? I'd say Sacramento. Now, was I lying? No, I was just giving them an explanation of the region I was from so that I didn't have to explain it. In fact, everybody, even foreigners, knew what I was talking about. Interesting enough, today I now live in this area. And so when people ask me where I'm from, I don't say Sacramento. I say I live in El Dorado Hills. And everyone here knows what I'm talking about. That's what's happening here. Mark and Luke write to a people that are not familiar with the area. They would have not known the city of Gadara that Matthew's audience would be familiar with. And so they say the region of the Gerasenes, which was a very large area, like saying Sacramento when it was actually Carmichael. It's just important to know in this new era in which people within the church are trying to dismantle traditional Christianity using these kind of arguments to say that the Bible contradicts itself so it can't be trusted. I'm telling you, there are always reasonable explanations. For instance, let me give you another one. In our story today, in Matthew, it says two men were demon-possessed. In Mark, it says there was one. Now, that's why you take a step back and ask, why are they writing? Matthew is making the argument that Jesus has power over the demonic world. That's why he writes. That's not why Mark is writing. Mark is trying to show you how Jesus, and he interacts with a person, there's a transformation of a life. And so he doesn't mention the other man. We don't know why. Maybe that man didn't have a life transformation, but we see the life transformation in the one man in Mark, and that's why he doesn't mention the other person. All right, let's dive it back in. The second part of verse 28 says, two demon-possessed men coming from the tombs met him. They were so violent that no one could pass that way. They beat people up that tried to come by. Verse 29, what do you want with us, Son of God? They shouted. Have you come here to torture us before the appointed time? Here's how Jesus, Mark says it. You don't need to turn there. Mark just simply says, when Jesus got out of the boat, a man with an evil spirit came from the tombs. The man lived in the tombs. No one could bind him, not even with a chain. He would break iron chains. No one was strong enough to subdue him. Night and day among the tombs in the hills, he would cry out and he would cut himself with the stones. So let's just play this out. Let's try to picture this in our mind. You're a disciple. You've just witnessed Jesus teach in incredible ways. He's healed people right in front of your eyes. You were just on the Sea of Galilee, and he calmed a violent storm. So fierce, by the way, that in verse 25, the disciples go to Jesus and say, hey, wake up. We are going to drown. Now, listen, the disciples were not like some posh religious elite that just were sitting in educated homes. No, they were fishermen. They were on this lake day in and day out. They knew the difference between a normal storm and one that was going to take your life. And they say, we're going to drown. And Jesus calms it. And they're like, whew, they have experienced a lot in the last week. Now they're rowing in this calm storm into the shore by the Decapolis. And you know what they see? They see a crazy, naked, bloody, hairy, strong man running toward them from the cemetery. Let me just say that again in case you missed it. What they see from the boat is a crazy, naked, dirty, bloody, hairy strong man running towards them from the cemetery. This is a horror movie, right in the Bible. Now, the people from the town all also witness this event. Matthew gives us the idea that they knew this guy, obviously. Now, when I just about 4 months ago, when I was actually studying,

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5: Knees before Jesus, and it says this, verse 29. What do you want with us, Son of God? Have you come here to torture us before the appointed time? Now, a couple things need to be addressed here. First, as just a reminder for the bigger picture, who is this guy? Crazy Larry is a pagan from the Decapolis who make their income from pigs, demon-possessed, naked, living in the tombs. Meaning, from a Jewish perspective, the Messiah did not come to save this guy. That's not who he came to save. So far in Matthew, he points out four people that Jesus has healed. Who are they? A leper, a Gentile slave, a Gentile soldier's slave, a woman, and now a crazy, hated, evil pagan man from the other side of the lake. Are you getting Matthew's argument here? Are you getting his point as he's sharing with his fellow countrymen? Number one, the power of Jesus that even demons would call him Son of God. And then secondly, who he has come to save. He has come to save those who are lost, who are willing to repent. Anyone who would call in the name of the Lord will be saved. Now, what did he mean when he says, have you come here to torture us before the appointed time? To understand this, we have to do a real quick study on the question, who is Satan? First off, arguing against progressive Christianity, Satan is not just some idea of evil that may exist today. Biblically, that is not true. He is a real evil being. Isaiah 14, Ezekiel 28 teach us that Satan is an angel created by God. And what scripture teaches is before Genesis 1, before the foundations of the world, Satan rebels against God, is ejected from heaven, and a third of the angelic realm go with him. They're called demons. Now, as the world begins, Satan, it says in Genesis 3, goes after not God. Why? Because he can't beat God. Don't get this idea that we're in this battle between evil and good and God and Satan. We hope God wins. No, God will win. It's not like an even fight. It's not even close to an even fight. God has allowed evil, and I don't have time to unpack this right now. He's allowed evil for a time for a bigger purpose. But when it's time, he will win. Period. But what Genesis teaches us is that Satan then, because he couldn't go after God, goes after what God loved, us, and then led us into sin. Because of this, we have curses, it says, because of the fall of mankind. One of the curses in Genesis 3:15 says Satan is going to eventually have his head crushed, and in the process of that crushing, the one who does that said crushing will have his heel bruised. Translation, this is from Genesis. It's prophesying for us today. From Genesis, Jesus will defeat sin by going to the cross and so crushing Satan. Obviously, by his death, his heel will be bruised. So the power of Satan is then destroyed by the death of Jesus. Then it teaches us in Scripture there will be a second coming. Now, I don't have time to unpack all of Revelation right now. But Revelation 20 says that Jesus comes back, he will lay hold of the dragon, the serpent who is Satan, and bind him for 1,000 years. After that 1,000 years, he will then take Satan and the demonic world and throw him in the lake of fire where they will be forever and ever. What's the point? If I've lost you, come back. This is what I want you to catch. The demons not only know who Jesus is, they call him Son of God, Messiah, Creator. And obviously, they fear and obey him. But secondly, they know Scripture better than you and I do. What they're saying here is, wait. You're not supposed to come back yet. The appointed time is when he comes back and throws him into the lake of fire. He says, you've allowed for a time for us to, as Satan's minions, to have for a purpose some opportunity at this time. So the appointed time is not yet. What are you doing? But obviously, they knew that Jesus was going to do a miracle, a kind of messianic work, kind of a precursor of what was to come. And they said, well, if you're going to do something,

0: Well, let us go over there into the pigs. Verse 32. Jesus then said to them, go. So they came out and went into the pigs. And the whole herd rushed down the steep bank into the lake and died in the water. Here's how Mark describes it. The herd, about 2,000 in number, rushed down the steep bank into the lake and were drowned. Now, I can't just allow this sentence to be just read and then let it pass by. If you would have seen this, I mean, it would be one thing to see a lunatic running towards Jesus and bowing before him, but to all of a sudden have 2,000 pigs become demon-possessed, which, by the way...
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6: I'm Pastor Antonio Reyes of Project Church in the city of Sacramento. God, I pray for our community, this beautiful city. I ask you that you can bring unity across our churches, God. 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Let us celebrate that as well. Let us be unified with you, celebrating your name, elevating your name, praising your name, God. 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Amen.
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16: We are continuing our series, Community on Mission, through the book of 1 John. And if you're unfamiliar with the book of 1 John, it is a letter that was written by John, one of Jesus' disciples. And at the time of its writing, John was quite advanced in age, and he, with a pastoral heart, was writing to different churches throughout Asia Minor to encourage them and to instruct them and to bless them. That's sort of the context of 1 John. And something I said several weeks ago when I was teaching as part of this series was that the book of 1 John, a lot of the concepts we're going to find are simple, but they're not shallow. That they are easy to comprehend intellectually. Like, they're not like, what does that mean? I don't know. Like, it's pretty straightforward. But actually taking these concepts and applying them is a different matter altogether. They can be very challenging to apply practically. As we look at our passage today, it is 15 verses. And in those 15 verses, the word love is found 26 times. The title of the passage in my Bible, and I'm pretty sure in the Pew Bibles as well, is God is Love. It is not ambiguous what this passage is about, right? And even if you have no experience with Christianity whatsoever, even if this is the first time you've ever even been to church, chances are you are aware of the fact that there is some connection between Christianity and love, right? Like, none of us are going to leave today going, oh my gosh, God loves us and wants us to love others. What am I going to do with this totally new information? right? Like, we all know that. It's simple, but it's not shallow. It's simple, and yet if we're honest, most of us struggle to actually live that out. I mean, we know on some level that God loves us and that we in turn are supposed to love one another. But how do we do that amidst the stresses and challenges of life? We're told all the time, we gotta love one another, we gotta love one another, but what does it look like to get the tools we need to be an authentically loving presence everywhere that we go? It's a totally different situation. Now, one of the challenges and drawbacks of spending a whole week thinking about love and studying love and getting prepared to talk about love is I've had to sort of come to grips with how unloving I can be, right? Like, I'm pretty sure I'm not a jerk. And I say pretty sure because no one thinks they're a jerk, and yet, you know, you live in the real world. I don't need to explain that further, right? But, like, I'm not actively hostile to people, but I sure can be selfish, right? Like, and I'm not fake. Like, the same person you see here is the same person I am in the rest of my life. I'm not fake. I have nothing to hide. But I sure can be naive to the needs of others because I get so wrapped up in my own stuff. I know intellectually that God invites me to love others, and yet I struggle to actually do it. And my sense is, if we're honest, my guess is if we're honest, most of us can relate to that sentiment. Or maybe it's just me, I don't know. But the good news for us is that God loves us even as we struggle to love others. And the gracious invitation of God is to allow him to continue to transform us, because we're all in process. Continue to transform us so that we can love others authentically and joyfully. Authentically and joyfully. And what I want us to do with our text today is I'm going to read the whole passage just in one shot. It's a long passage, and after we read it, we're going to go back and we're going to talk about some of the key concepts. And my hope is that instead of just being this being a time where we sort of talk about things we already know, God loves us, let's love others. My hope is, once again, that through our discussion of this passage, we can gain some tools that will help us actually be an authentically loving presence wherever God takes us. So with that, 1 John chapter 4, starting in verse 7, it says this: "Beloved, let us love one another, for love is from God, and whoever loves has been born of God and knows God. Anyone who does not love does not know God, because God is love. In this, the love of God was made manifest among us, that God sent his only Son into the world so that we might live through him. And this is love, not that we loved God, but that God loved us and sent his Son to be the propitiation for our sins. Beloved, if God so loved us, we also ought to love one another. No one has ever seen God, but if we love one another, God abides in us and his love is perfected in us. By this we know that we abide in him and he in us, because he has given us his Spirit. And we have seen and testify that the Father has sent his Son to be the Savior of the world. Whoever confesses that Jesus is the Son of God, God abides in him and he in God. So we have come to know and to believe the love that God has for us. God is love. And whoever abides in love abides in God, and God abides in him. By this is love perfected with us, so that we may have confidence for the day of judgment. Because as he is, so also are we in this world. There is no fear in love, but perfect love casts out fear. For fear has to do with punishment. And whoever fears has not been perfected by love. We love because he first loved us. If anyone says, I love God, and hates his brother, he is a liar. For he who does not love his brother, whom he has seen, cannot love God, whom he has not seen. And this is the commandment we have from him: whoever loves God must also love his brother. That's God's word. Love one another, John says. Why? Because God is love. If you're following along in your bulletin or in the church app, here is your fill in the blank. It's this: loving others starts with being loved. Loving others starts with being loved. So here's how we're going to approach this. Instead of going back through this passage and picking it apart, there is simply too much there for the time that we have. Here's what I want to do. I have two broad points I want to make. And in making these two broad points, we're going to kind of jump around through the passage. If you're a very like linear A to B sort of person, I'm sorry. But we're going to get through this together, all right? So the first point I want to draw our attention to is the fact of God's love. The fact of God's love. And I don't know what comes to your mind when you think about God. I was reading a book earlier this week, and the author had this brilliant quote where he said, "We don't see things as they are. We see things as we are," right? That you and I, we think we're sort of looking at the world objectively, and it's just everybody else who's messed up, right? But everything we see, we're filtering through our own life experiences and biases and culture and everything else. So that means for some of us, because of maybe our disposition or because of our life experience or things that have happened, you might struggle with the idea that God is love. But I need you to understand on the authority of the Word of God that that is indeed what God is. That God is infinite, inexhaustible love. God is love, and He extends His perfect love to us. See what love the Father has lavished upon us, 1 John 3 says, that we should become children of God. God is not merely loving as if His behavior conforms to some other standard of love, but God is Himself love. Love comes from God the way that light comes from the sun. It is in God's nature to be loving. And the love of God, translated agape in Greek, it is self-sacrificial love that is mindful of the needs of another. Because it's possible to sacrifice yourself in such a way that we are not mindful of the needs of others, right? Maybe some of us have had other people sacrifice for us and we're left saying, yeah, you really shouldn't have, right? But God's love is self-sacrificial love that keeps in mind the needs of the other. All that God does is motivated by love. God calls us His children because of His love. God exposes our sin because of His love. God invites us to repentance because of His love. God leads us in paths of righteousness, as Psalm 23 says, because of His love. Everything God does, God disciplines us because of His love. Everything He does is because of His love. So what does that mean for you and for me? It means we're already loved. It means we are already loved. And the implications of that are wide-ranging, but let me just give you one. I think most of us would admit, if we're even a little bit self-aware, that pretty much all of us are pretty good at messing up our own lives, right? Like, stuff happens to us from the outside that's not really our fault or seemingly random or whatever, but if we're real honest, like, we're pretty good at making things worse, right? Like, I know that's true for me. Like our arrogance or our pride or our lack of self-awareness, our selfishness, our insecurity, all of those things get us into trouble. Imagine the difference it would make if you understood and you really believed that God has given you all of the validation you need. Imagine if you understood and really believed that God has given you all the validation you need so you don't need to go out into the world and seek it. So you don't need to crave attention. Because whatever you can get from another person pales in comparison to the love of God. I'll be honest, I know that intellectually, but I struggle to believe it practically as much as anybody else. But imagine if we did believe that practically. I mean, think about how much just what goes on in the world and just workplaces and other things, like how much just posturing there is, right? We're trying to sort of prove ourselves, and a lot of times we're trying to prove ourselves to try to act like we're something we're not. Think about how much less posturing there would be if we knew that we were loved. Think about how much less time and energy we would spend desperately seeking attention from others, and instead how much time and energy we could invest in building others up. Think about how much more peaceful we would be. I mean, think about, gosh, just how much less time we would waste being offended. And how less insecure we would be. We have the attention and the affection of the one whose opinion matters most. And that means we can live with a settledness that comes from knowing we are loved. I love this quote from the ancient mystic St. John of the Cross. He says this. He says, love what God sees in you. Love what God sees in you. You might not always see something in yourself worth loving. I certainly have my moments where I struggle to see that. But God always sees something worth loving in. So love what God sees in you. Because when we begin to accept that God loves us in our brokenness, we can begin to love ourselves in our brokenness. And then we can be equipped and prepared to show that love to others, to show that love for others. And how can we know that God is love? Are we merely to take him at his word? According to the passage, no, we are not. In this, the love of God was made manifest among us, the text says. In other words, in this, the love of God was made plain for all to see, that God sent his only son into the world that we might live through him. In this is love, not that we have loved God, but that he has loved us and sent his son to be the propitiation for our sins. How are you to know that God loves you? How are we as a community to know that God loves us? We know that is true because God sent his son into the world that we might live through him. If you were here several weeks ago, we talked about this weird word, propitiation, because it appears earlier in 1 John. And it's a weird word, we said that, but what it basically means is a propitiation is something that turns wrath into favor. And we said that God has real, holy, righteous, and just wrath towards sin. But when Jesus went to the cross, he absorbed all of God's wrath so that all that is left for us is favor. Jesus is our propitiation. The proof of God's love is seen at the cross. Don't look to anything else in your life to be the proof of God's love for you. By all means, when things are going well, thank and praise God for his good gifts. Thank him for your circumstances. Thank him for your relationships. Thank him that you have a job that you enjoy. Thank him for all of those things. But don't let any of those things be the proof of God's love for you, because all of that is unstable. But God's love displayed in the cross is not. God's love displayed in the cross is not. God, who is love, whose very nature is to sacrificially love us, most displays his love in the cross. So when you look around at the world or you look around at your life and it is causing you to doubt God's love, look to the cross. When you are feeling insecure, look to the cross. When you don't know if God could ever accept you, look to the cross and know that he can. The passage points us to the fact of God's love, and it is love that God lavishes upon us, not because we deserve it. And that is good news, because if you didn't deserve it in the first place, you cannot lose it. God gives us his love because he himself is love. So that's my first point, the fact of God's love. And then broadly speaking, my second point is I want to draw our attention to the fruit of God's love. In other words, what does God's love produce in us? As we receive God's love, what effect does that have in the way that we live in the world? And this passage gives us some insight into how we can allow God's love for us turn us into an authentically loving presence in the world. Verse 7. Whoever loves has been born of God and knows God. Anyone who does not love does not know God, because God is love. Okay, John is not mincing words here, right? What is he saying? He's saying that we can have all of our theological facts memorized, and we can be Bible quiz world champions, and we can have all of our doctrine right in a row, but if we don't love others, we have missed the point of all of that doctrine and all of that knowledge. If we say we are a believer and yet our life is still about ourselves, we have missed the point. We can be right about everything and miss the point. I'm reminded of a favorite quote from one of my favorite authors, the late Dallas Willard. And this is a quote that I try to keep close to me at least in my best days in life and in leadership, where he says, the hardest thing in the world is to be right and not hurt people with it. The hardest thing in the world is to be right and not hurt people with it. Or another way I like to express that sentiment is, it is not enough to be right, we also must be kind. That factual or doctrinal correctness is not an excuse for a lack of kindness, right? And the verse that I read a moment ago reminds us that we can be factually and doctrinally correct in our thinking. And don't get me wrong, that is important. But if we're not loving others, once again, we have missed the point of all of those facts and all of that doctrine. Right. And to be clear, this is not a verse about salvation, but it is a verse about missing the point of God's love for us. The last verse in our passage says, if we're going to love God, we must love each other. And why does he say that? Because it's real easy to fool people into thinking we love God more than we actually do. It's real easy to fool people with superficial stuff, right? Wow, they've got their hands raised and look how passionate they are in worship, right? Or wow, look at that, they've signed up for 47 Bible studies this semester and they're leading 18 of them. Wow, and they're serving, I don't even know how, they're at the church serving every day. Or wow, he's a pastor, he must really love God a lot. And listen, to be clear, I'm not saying that stuff's not legit. I'm just saying we can all fake it. It is real easy to fake our love for God. It is a lot harder to fake our love for others because we're pretty good at sniffing each other out. We can get away with being fake for a while, but eventually what's real is found out, right? And God says through his word, the way I know your love for me is legit is if your love for others is legit. If you're faking it with other people, if you're using them for stuff, if you're manipulating them, you've missed it. You've missed the point. You've missed the point. When we love others, it shows that we're God's children. We've received love from him, and so we can pass it on. And when we fail to do that, it just shows we don't get it. It just shows we have failed to truly be transformed by the message of the gospel. We have not let it become the dominant narrative that shapes our behavior. Think about it this way. Our lives are the product of our influences. I hope you realize that, because it's true whether you realize it or not. Our lives are the product of our influences. Different speakers and business people have said things like, we are the average of the five people we spend the most time with, right? Or my pastor in college used to say, show me the people you hang out with and the books you read, and I will tell you who you will be in 10 years. And I don't know of like scientific studies that have tried to prove that or how you would even go about proving that. But I don't know about you. I can just see overwhelming anecdotal evidence that there is some truth to that. Right? That you and I are affected by our influences. And listen, if the dominant influence in your life is angry and cynical, guess what you're going to be? Happy and loving. No. You can see the dominant influences in my life are clearly very sarcastic, right? But if the dominant, this is a serious point. If the dominant influences in your life are angry and cynical, and there's a lot of money to be made in the world today, by the way, being angry and cynical, guess what? You're going to be angry and cynical. If the dominant narratives in your life, those dominant voices, are bitter, you're going to be bitter. If the dominant voices in your life are stuck in the past, guess where you're going to be living? In the past, right? But if the dominant influence in your life is the one who says, I love you, before you could ever lift a finger, I love you, then you're going to be equipped to be a loving presence wherever God takes you. And if you surround yourself with people who point you back to God's love, if you surround yourself with people who are pointing you back to the gospel. I'm not saying we don't have friends, you know, outside of church. We need that, of course. But if we're surrounding ourselves with people and the dominant narrative in their life is that God loves them, then we start to form community and we can engage in God's mission and we can be a loving presence out into the world. I love the way that John talks about this in verse 12. I want to start reading in verse 11 to kind of get the full thought, but here's what it says. He says, beloved, if God has loved us, so we ought to love one another. No one has ever seen God, but if we love one another, God abides in us and his love is perfected in us. When we love one another, his love has been perfected in us. I love that word, perfected. What does that mean? It means that when we love one another, God's love for us has done what it is designed to do. This idea of perfected is completion or accomplishing its purpose. Let me give you a very silly analogy to kind of bring this home a little bit, hopefully. Imagine you are baking brownies, always a good decision, and you put them in the oven and they're doing their thing. And if you've ever baked brownies before, you know that one of the ways you can tell if your brownies are done is you pull them out of the oven and you stick a toothpick right in the middle. And if you pull that toothpick out and it is chocolatey, you lick it immediately, first of all. And second, you put it back in the oven. Why? Because the oven's purpose for those brownies has not yet been perfected, right? But if it comes out clean, it's time for dessert, right? So what are we to do when we see ourselves acting in an unloving manner towards others? Which, first of all, let's just be honest, very few of us are self-aware enough to notice this in the moment. Very few of us have the ability to realize, I'm being unloving right now, I need to stop, right? But we notice it, if you're anything like me, you notice it, you look back on your day and you're like, I was not very nice there. Or, oh, I had this opportunity to just bless somebody and I didn't take it, right? What do we do when we see that? We need not give in to denial or to excuse making or self-loathing. Instead, we can understand that what that means is just God's love has not yet been perfected in us. That we need more time, and I realize it's weird when you make that an oven, but we need more time under the formative influence of God's love and grace so that we might better represent his love out into the world. We need to abide with him more closely so that his influence can grow over our hearts and minds. And when that happens, we can confess without fear of condemnation, and we can receive his grace. And now here's where my silly brownie analogy breaks down a little bit, is brownies are done in, I don't know, half an hour or less. But we're never done sitting under the formative influence of God's love. And remember what it says at the end of the passage. We love because he first loved us. It does not say we love because people deserve it. If that is your standard, you will be very unloving, right? It does not say we love because that is the morally right thing to do. He does not say we love because we want to appear to others to be a loving person. No. The fuel for our love for others is God's love for us. We love because he first loves us. So when I am confronted with how unloving I can be, I can allow that to be something that redirects my attention back to God's love for me. And you can do the same. Because to understand how we bear the fruit of God's love, we need to zero in on another word that's found throughout this passage. We said the word love is found 26 times. Well, there's a small little section in the middle where we see this word abide about a half dozen times in the course of a few verses. And that's just not a word we use a whole lot today. Like, I don't text my wife, like, I'm going to abide at the office for another half an hour and then I'll be home. Like, that'd be weird, right? But it's a word that we see throughout the New Testament. It just means to remain or to stay. Jesus tells us, abide in his love. And John here says that whoever abides in love abides in God and God abides in him. So what does that all mean? In the repeated use of this word abide, there is both a promise and an invitation. The promise is in verse 15. Whoever confesses that Jesus is the Son of God, God abides in him and he in God. That if you are a follower of Jesus Christ, God is with you. More than that, in the verses before, John writes about the promise of the Holy Spirit. If you're a Christ follower, the Spirit of the living God lives in you. He abides in you. He remains in you. He will neither leave you nor forsake you. There is so much in our world that is unreliable, but God's promise to fill us with his Spirit, that is endlessly reliable.
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19: 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And God, I pray for our region. I pray as we seek your healing, especially in times of brokenness and division, we pray for your healing touch all over our region, that you would bring us together, that you would help us focus on loving each other, loving our neighbor, and giving toward those that are in need. We pray that you move our hearts toward compassion, toward mercy, toward justice, toward love. We thank you because you've given us that example in Christ. And as we commit to following you, God, we commit to living our lives the way Christ did in service of and in love for others. So we thank you for that in Christ Jesus' name. Amen.
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0: Good afternoon and welcome to the Narrow Path radio broadcast. My name is Steve Gregg and we're live for an hour each weekday afternoon taking your calls. If you have questions about the Bible or the Christian faith you'd like to talk about on the air, we'll be glad to hear them and talk about them. If you disagree with the host about something, we'd love to hear what you have to say about that. You can balance comment, correct something that was said wrongly, or just something you disagree with. We welcome that every single day. The number to call is 844-484-5737. That's 844-484-5737. And the only announcement I need to make is that starting day after tomorrow, starting Sunday, I'm beginning an 8-day itinerary in the Seattle area. I'll be speaking a lot of different places in the Seattle area, and we have a lot of people listening in Seattle, so just want you to have a heads up there and check it out. If I'm speaking near you, you're welcome to join us. I'd like to have you do that. And then a week from Monday, I'll be in Spokane speaking there, a 3-hour Q&A at a church there in Spokane, and then I'm going into Idaho. Some of those Idaho events are not yet nailed down, but we have a couple weeks till then almost, and so we'll have those for you if you're in Idaho or have friends who are, you want to tell them about it. To know where these events are and what time and so forth, you can go to our website, thenarrowpath.com, and you'll find there many tabs to choose. One of them says announcements. When you click the announcement tab, just go down to the dates relevant, and it'll tell where I'm speaking, what time, in most cases, what I'm speaking about. And so, and that's different every place because when people invite me to speak, they usually tell me to speak on a particular subject they want. So each place has different subjects. Anyway, check that out if you're in Seattle or Spokane or even Idaho, thenarrowpath.com under announcements. And apart from that, we have no other things to announce here. So we'll go to the phones and talk first of all to Michael calling from Inglewood, California. Hi, Michael. Welcome to The Narrow Path. Thanks for calling.
1: Hi, Steve. Thanks. Okay. I have three questions from 2 Samuel. Three different verses in 2 Samuel. Okay. So I'll just ask one today and then the rest next week. But in verse 15, it says that...
0: What chapter?
1: Looking at it. Sorry. 2 Samuel chapter 1, verse 15. David basically killed the Amalekite. Yes. Yeah. But wasn't that kind of like presumptuous or kind of, because the Amalekite, he was lying, but David didn't know he was lying. Also, Saul was not the Lord's anointed anymore.
0: Yeah, I've always felt like David was a little severe about that. Yeah, what happened, of course, the books of Samuel used to be one book. In the Hebrew Bible, there's just the one book of Samuel. And when the Old Testament's translated into Greek, the Greek words are much more are longer than the Hebrew words because Hebrew doesn't have vowels. So it took up too many pages, so they made the book of Samuel into two books. They made Kings into two books. They made Chronicles into two books. They made Ezra and Nehemiah into two books because just the Greek versions were much too long compared to the Hebrew. So we have 1 and 2 Samuel, but 2 Samuel picks up right after where 1 Samuel leaves off because it was the same book. It's just the next chapter. And, of course, Saul's death is in the last chapter of 1 Samuel. And we read that Saul was wounded in battle with the Philistines and he fell on his sword and killed himself. But when you come to the next chapter, this runner from the battle comes to David, who's waiting news of the battle, and essentially says that he killed Saul and said he found Saul wounded and he killed him. And he took his bracelet, his crown or something, and brought them to David, thinking David would give him a reward. Now, this man who did so was an Amalekite. Ironically, Saul was supposed to kill all the Amalekites and didn't do it. And so this Amalekite at least claims to have killed Saul in the end. But he apparently was lying because we have the actual story. In the last chapter of 1 Samuel, we see Saul killed himself because he's mortally wounded. So this man was lying, hoping for a reward. In fact, in the next chapter, David is talking to somebody else, or it might not be the next chapter, he's talking to the people who killed Ishmael. Not Ishmael. Oh, well, he killed somebody. There's a lot of killing in those chapters. And the people who reported, David said, you know, when a man came and told me he'd killed Saul, hoping to get a reward from me, I had him killed. And now I'm going to kill you, too, because you killed some, you know, you killed Ishbosheth. This was when Ishbosheth was killed. So he had them killed, too. David was kind of doing some bloodthirsty stuff there. And it's hard to know, you know, why he was as ruthless as he was with these guys. But he did tell the guy who claimed to kill Saul, you should have, you know, been reluctant to kill the Lord's anointed, so you're going to die. And he killed him. But David apparently knew he was lying and knew he was seeking a reward, because he later spoke of it. This guy was looking for a reward. I don't know how he knew he was lying. After all, the guy was carrying Saul's bracelet and crown, which would kind of give credibility to his story. If how are you going to get Saul's crown and bracelet off him unless you killed him? But of course, what apparently happened is this man must have stumbled upon Saul's dead body right after Saul killed himself, and as an opportunist, grabbed the crown and the bracelet and said, I'll tell David I killed him, get a reward. That's what was apparently going on. Now, David, I don't know how David knew the man was lying, but he didn't trust him. But he says, your own mouth, your own words condemn you, because you say that you killed the Lord's anointed, so I'm going to kill you. You know, it may even be that David didn't know he was lying and thought he had killed Saul and just thought, well, how dare you kill the Lord's anointed? Only later David would learn that the story was different. But the man basically confessed to what David considered to be a capital crime. And we know that David considered to be a great crime, because David had had opportunity to kill Saul twice previously, once when Saul was sleeping in his camp, and once in a cave when Saul didn't know David and his men were in the cave when Saul was relieving himself in there. David was close enough to do harm to Saul, and his men said, the Lord has delivered your enemy into your hand, because Saul was seeking David to kill him. And David said, God forbid that I would touch the Lord's anointed. Now, interestingly enough, you mentioned that Saul wasn't the Lord's anointed anymore. David was. The truth is that when David was privately, secretly anointed in his father's house, the Spirit of the Lord left Saul, and an evil spirit from the Lord came upon Saul, and the Spirit of God came on David. But that was secret. No one knew of it. It was done in a private ceremony. And David knew it, of course. But apparently, even after that, David wouldn't kill Saul because he called him God's anointed. So I think referring to him as God's anointed doesn't mean he still has God's anointing, but he is the one that God at one time anointed. You know, I'll leave it to God to be his judge. You know, he's the first man to be anointed as king in Israel. David didn't want to be the one to take matters into his own hands, especially when it could be interpreted as opportunistic for him, since clearly he could seize power. But the people who were loyal to Saul would blame him, and he'd have a problem in the kingdom. And that did actually happen anyway. I mean, the people did accuse him of hurting Saul, like, you know, various people of the 10 tribes after David became king of Judah. Anyway, there's a lot of complexity there. I don't know if David knew the man was lying and decided to kill him, or if he actually thought maybe this is the truth. Maybe this guy did do what I wouldn't do, and I feel shouldn't be done. Even though God had departed from Saul, the fact that God had once chosen Saul and his spirit had been in Saul just made, in David's eyes, Saul somebody to be treated with more respect than that, even though he had now become demonized. So I can't answer for David's actions there. But he obviously acted as he thought was right. Now, did David do the right thing? Was that the right thing? I don't know. God doesn't blame him for that necessarily. Lots of things get done in war that you could later look back and say, I don't know if that was the most just thing to do. But in time of war, you know, people's sense of justice is a little hazy. And so David may have done an unjust thing, or perhaps it was right. The guy who claimed to kill the king should be put to death. It's one of those things the Bible doesn't evaluate for us. It only tells it. And that's the thing about the Old Testament. Very seldom, well, at least not most of the time, it may tell us how God felt about somebody's actions. But more often than not, it just tells us what their actions were. It's just narrating a story. It's not editorializing. And that's the case here. You know, it tells us that David did this. It doesn't say, and God was pleased that David did that, or that God was angry that he did it. It just tells us he did it. And that's, you know, this is what's so important about reading the Old Testament. People assume that if the Bible tells a story, somehow there's an endorsement of it, of the thing that was done. And that's why a lot of people say, I can't believe, you know, in a God who, you know, would allow this disaster to happen in this story or something like that. And a lot of times, like what Jehu did when he slaughtered the whole house of Ahab and Jezebel and stuff, he killed a lot of innocent people. He was used by God to bring judgment on the house of Omri, of whom Ahab was the last dynasty, the last member of that dynasty. But then Ahab, I mean, Jehu did a whole bunch of other killing too, which the Bible doesn't say it was right or wrong, but you're supposed to kind of recognize that it was wrong. You know, he kind of didn't do the right thing. So the stories in the Bible don't always editorialize. Those portions of the Bible are, in fact, historical narratives, and they don't profess to be very much more than that. Other kinds of passages in the Bible are poetry or worship or prophecy or wisdom. But the stories in the historical books, they're just telling us what happened. And a lot of times things that happened were pretty ghastly, and things that probably a more godly person, or at least a person informed by Christianity, would not have done. But of course, we have to remember, none of those people were informed by Christianity. Christ hadn't come yet. So they were operating in the light they had. And sometimes God, you know, like Paul said in Mars Hill, in times of ignorance, God winked. And sometimes people didn't have a full understanding of the mind of God. And so when they behaved in war the way people act in war, God winked at that. And that is, he didn't hold them fully accountable for it. At the end of David's life, he was eulogized by God as a man who'd been perfect before the Lord, except in the case of Uriah's wife, is what it says. So David did some imperfect things, but God didn't hold most of those against him. He did remember the death of Uriah and David taking Bathsheba as a really bad downfall of David's kingdom. Anyway, yeah, reading the Old Testament provides those challenges to us sometimes. And we just have to say, well, I guess I'll have to assess for myself whether I think that was a good thing for David to do or not. But regardless what I conclude, it happened. And my choice to think it was good or bad isn't going to change anything about the history. I appreciate your call, but just be aware of that when you're reading Old Testament history. It's not always describing things that God ordained or said should happen. It's just telling us what did happen. Michael, another Michael in Santa Cruz, California. Hi, Michael.
2: Oh, hi, Steve.
0: I thought it might be you.
2: Yeah. Last two times I tried to call you, I was intercepted by an important call, so I had to hang up. But that did not happen today.
0: All right. What's your question?
2: So I definitely, as you know, have a view about the whole spiritual dimension, different than the host, different than yourself.
0: Of course, you're Buddhist.
2: I've come to realize that it's like oil and water, at least at the exoteric level. You know what that means? Not esoteric, but at the ordinary, conventional level of
0: You mean the practical level?
2: The teachings that reach most people versus what might be more arcane, more among, say, monastics or priests or whoever, I don't know. But at the level...
0: So before you go further, let me just see if I know what you just said. Did you just mean to say that Christianity and Buddhism are like oil and water at the level of at least popular understanding of those two? Is that what you're saying?
2: More or less, specifically, Christianity as it's presented, let's say, in the Protestant evangelical form.
0: Yeah.
2: That there's only one way and, you know, and so forth. That, in the general Buddhist or Buddhist-Hindu view, it doesn't mix.
0: I'm really glad you finally discovered that. You've been calling me for 20 years or more, and I was always trying to tell you that. You were always trying to tell me that Buddhism and Christianity are pretty much on the same page. And I've been saying, no, Buddhism doesn't even believe in God, and Christianity is all about God. So, I mean, and that's something you resisted for a long time. But I agree with what you're now saying.
2: Yeah, But there's just one thing I wanted to run by you. In our last conversation, you said that the Buddhist may get to a place of peace and you know, contentment as for the Christian, but for different reasons. The Christian is doing it, is acting in a way to glorify God, and the Buddhist doesn't believe in God, right. So it have a different basis. But let me ask you this, Steve. The Christian who is open-hearted, who is kind, who has compassion, who wants to be a positive force in the world, and the Buddhist who is open-hearted and, you know, manifesting the same qualities, would it really be that different? I mean, if I see a person, or if you see a person who needs some help, and we both reach out out of a feeling of wanting that person to be okay, at least momentarily, would it because you're a Christian and I'm a Buddhist, would the action and the motivation really be any different? Both, to me, would be a response.
0: Yeah, okay, so in other words, if both people, a Christian or a Buddhist, both help a hurting person, are they both moved by the same kind of compassion? Is that what you're saying?
2: Yeah, would it be that different?
0: The action probably wouldn't be that different. There'd be many things that are different at a deeper level, but I mean, the truth is, even an atheist may have compassion on the poor, or a Buddhist, or Hindu, or Muslim, or, you know, almost.

0: You've heard of that?
1: Yes, I do, yeah.
0: Yeah, yeah. The Buddha, the historical person, Gautama, is very critical of that.
1: Yeah.
0: And it may be someone's karma, if you will, to have a certain experience, but that would never be a reason to ignore that person or to withhold.
1: Well, apparently a lot of the people in India did think it was a reason, because they felt like if karma is saying you should be miserable because of something you did in a previous life, then I shouldn't make you not miserable, because then karma will require you to be miserable in the next one. If you go through the misery now, you won't have to go through it in the next life.
0: All right, but along the same line, Stephen, in all fairness, and this is I'm not dissing your belief system, the Christian belief system, are just asking a reasonable question. Could it not be said that if you help somebody who's in need, that you're violating God's will? I mean, God's will for karma.
1: No. The presence of people in need presents a mandate for Christians to help, and that's what God Himself does. Now, God does allow some people to be poor. God, at least everything that happens, God doesn't stop it from happening when he could. We can say that everything that happens is not directly mandated by God, but we can say everything that happens was not prevented by God, who could have prevented it, because God can do everything. The fact that he doesn't prevent me from being in an accident or doesn't prevent me from being poor doesn't mean that he thinks me being in an accident or me being poor is a great thing, but he just doesn't prevent me from experiencing that. But when he does allow someone to experience those things, that becomes, in his mind, apparently according to the Bible, a mandate for people who can help to do so. And he wants us to help other people, not only because it's good to help people, but it makes us better people too. We become more like Christ when we put others ahead of ourselves. So, I mean, like I said, a Buddhist and a Christian could both be zealous to help poor people, but for different reasons. I mean, the Buddhist is looking to advance in his, in the scale of his religion. And he's, you know, like you've said, the Buddhism gives him peace and gives him tranquility and things like that. And people who are living to get tranquility and peace, they might find it in Buddhism. I'm not saying they wouldn't. Christianity also provides those things, but not while you're seeking them. Christianity provides those when you're seeking God, not seeking your own peace. And your own, you know, if a person seeks his own peace and tranquility, he probably won't be a Christian, because becoming a Christian can bring persecution and hardship on you, and you may have to forsake all that you have to be a disciple, like Jesus said. So people who are looking for, a more enjoyable experience of life, there's other religions that'll do that. But Christianity acknowledges there's a God that we're created to glorify, and that we want to glorify Him. And in the process, we find peace and joy and so forth. So it's a byproduct.
0: I think that you're, and it's an understandable view, because the so-called New Age thinking is so pervasive now. And you know, the idea that you can be the best person you can be, you know, manifest your potential, that's not what the Buddha taught. What Christ and Buddha do have in common is the call to transcend the self-centered orientation.
1: But what is the motive for doing so? Why would I want to transcend that? What is a Buddhist seeking to obtain?
0: Because, again, according to what the Buddha taught, and not only there, but in the Vedas, that when we live only for ourselves and our own benefit, then we're violating the law of the universe, which is interrelatedness. We're all connected.
1: Okay. But you're missing I'm looking for the bottom line. Suppose I miss it. Suppose I miss the law of the universe. What harm is done? What do I care? Why do I care if I'm,
0: Because then life will continue as the same old, same old.
1: Okay, and why don't I care about that? Why do I care about that? I'm not being sarcastic. I really

0: I want to get down to the nugget here. Why do I care whether life continues as the same old or not?
1: Well, so the person who would be called to embrace the Buddhist path, or really any spiritual path for that matter.
0: No, but my question is this. My question is this. Why? I mean, you're a Buddhist. You've been a Buddhist for many years, though you're born Jewish. But you embraced Buddhism many years ago and still do. And you've investigated Christianity, obviously, and other religions. So why did you choose the Buddhist path? What is it you hope to accomplish and why?
1: To come to true peace, not conditioned peace, not peace based on, or happiness based on having something go well. I'm old enough to realize that everything changes. So the peace that's beyond all understanding as it's described in the Bible, that made sense to me. That was something that seemed worth shooting for when I was young, and the Buddhist expression of it seemed to make sense. But I see real, even though the paradigm is different, the worldview is different, I do see real parallels, real similar themes.
0: Right, and that's characterized many of our discussions over the years, and I'm going to have to move along because I have a break coming up here, but what I've tried to get across to you, and I'm sorry that I haven't been good at communicating it, is that seeking for peace as an end in itself is really quite a selfish thing. And the reason I would do it is because I don't like to be in turmoil. I don't like to be unpeaceful. I want peace for me. I want to be happier. I want to be more peaceful. Now, there's nothing wrong with wanting that, but that's not very religious. An atheist could want that too. What Christ calls us to is to deny ourselves and take up our cross, a path that doesn't seem to be a path to peace at all. It seems to be a peace. Jesus said, in the world you have tribulation, but be of good cheer, I've overcome the world. The point here is that Christians find peace when they're not looking for peace, because they're not looking for anything for themselves particularly. You might say, well, they're looking to go to heaven. Unfortunately, that's how the gospel's been presented much of the time, and so many Christians are just, you know, being Christian as they understand that word, because they hope to go to heaven. That's not what Jesus taught. Jesus didn't teach anyone to become a Christian so you can go to heaven. I don't even remember Jesus mentioning that, nor the apostles. But, you know, you do it to please God. In other words, you cease being concerned about yourself primarily, and now you're primarily concerned about God, which is the right orientation. That's what humans were made to be, oriented toward God. And as we orient toward God, He gives us back whatever He sees fit to give us. And generally speaking, that's peace and joy and certainly salvation. But the point is, when people are just looking to God to dispense things to them, like a merchant or like a benefactor, that they can look to anyone that way. God is the creator of the universe. We do things to glorify God because that's what the whole universe exists for. And we do experience peace and such because of it, but that's not because we're looking for it for ourselves. At least it shouldn't be. Anyway, Michael, we'll have another talk again someday. We've probably had hundreds of them. I need to take a break. Our website's thenarrowpath.com. We have a 30-second break, and we'll come back. We have another half hour, so don't go away.
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0: 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My name is Steve Gregg, and we're live for another half hour taking your calls. If you'd like to ask a question about the Bible or the Christian faith or discuss a difference you have with the host, like our last caller did, feel free to do so. The number to call is 844-484-5737. And we're going to go next to the phones and talk to, it's going to be Jacqueline from Marietta, California, kind of in my stomping grounds near Temecula. Hi, Jacqueline. Welcome.
1: Hi. I have a question for you. I've been studying Luke, then Acts, and some of John, and I've started to see two things more nuanced that I'd love your thoughts on. So I'm going to read my notes and then ask the two questions plainly at the end, and I hope my notes won't take too long, but I've got it as organized as I could. So when I read Luke chapter by chapter, I started to notice a progression in how Jesus' identity was revealed. In Luke 1, Gabriel calls him the Son of the Highest. Luke 2, the angel declares him Christ the Lord. Luke 3, the Father speaks at his baptism, "This is my Son in whom I am well pleased." Luke 4 and Luke 8, the demons call him Holy One of God and Son of the Most High God. Luke 9, Peter, when asked directly, says he is the Christ of God. And Luke 24, the disciples initially think he was merely a prophet, the two men on the road to Emmaus. But the book ends with them worshiping him, and that Greek word for worship only appears twice in the entire book of Luke. And I also tried to read Luke through the lens of how the disciples would have perceived Jesus' words in their first century Jewish context. They understood the kingdom of God as David's kingdom being restored through the Messiah. So when Jesus speaks of the kingdom throughout Luke, they're hearing it through that messianic expectation. And one thing that stood out to me is that during his ministry, only the demons call him the Son of God. The disciples believed he was the Messiah, the Christ, but that title, Son of God, seems to carry a different and higher weight. Then at the Transfiguration, after the disciples witnessed Jesus speaking with Moses and Elijah, Peter wants to build three tabernacles for them.
0: Okay, Jacqueline, just a minute. We've got a couple minutes, and that's a pretty good Bible study you're doing. Do you have a question for me?
1: Yeah, so the two questions is, Luke, it seems to be a progression that Luke seems to be deliberately building towards. They see him as a Messiah, but at the end, they see Jesus as someone truly worthy of the worship that only God deserves. I grew up thinking Jesus is God, and then secondarily, the Son of God. But the more I study, the more I see the New Testament consistently leading with the Son of God. And then in John, where Jesus breaks down, I and the Father are one. I am in the Father is in me. And he prays that we would be one, just as he and the Father are one.
0: So what is the question? You have a question?
1: So it has to do with the Trinity of... When Jesus is saying, I am, is he claiming that he is the Father specifically, or is he saying they share the same divine essence, him, the Father, the Holy Spirit, but that they are still uniquely their own persons, yet fully share in one divine nature and mutually indwell one another?
0: Okay, yeah, that question could have come without the Bible study before, but it's a good question. The Trinitarian doctrine would be of the second way of saying it. I mean, your first option you were questioning about is whether Jesus is the same person as the Father. That does not appear to be workable in the Bible. Jesus spoke of the Father as another than himself, even another witness. You know, he said, I bear witness to myself, but I have a second person bearing witness, and that's my Father. So, obviously... In a society where it's important to have two different separate witnesses to establish something, for him to call the Father a second witness is saying, I'm not him, he's someone else. Jesus actually never said he was the Father. The Bible nowhere says he is the Father, except with the possible exception of Isaiah 9:7, which says his name shall be called Wonderful Counselor, the Everlasting Father, the Prince of Peace. And many Hebrew scholars say, well, the term Everlasting Father would be better understood, the Father of Eternity. I'm not sure how much that changes anything, but Jesus is, in a sense, the Father's manifestation of himself, but that's, he's always distinguished from the Father in the New Testament, but not from God necessarily. I mean, God is not just the Father. God is the Father and the Son and the Holy Spirit, according to Trinitarian doctrine. Now, lots of Christians have different ways of understanding the Trinitarian doctrine. I'm a Trinitarian myself, and the Bible doesn't ever explain it. So when you say, well, how does this really work? Is he saying he is the Father, or that the Father and Son and Holy Spirit are kind of have of the same essence and they're separate persons? Well, that second option, which I was just mentioned, is the way that the Trinitarian doctrine has come to be framed, that God is one in substance and three in persons. Now, that terminology and that expression is never used in the Bible. It's a theological formulation that came up in the 4th century when the church was trying to work all these things out. All that the Bible really says that leads us to the Trinitarian doctrine is that there is one God, not many, but also the Father is God and the Son is God and the Spirit is God and they aren't each other. When Jesus said he was sending the Holy Spirit, he said, I'm going to send another comforter. I'm the comforter. I'm going away. I'll send you another comforter, the Spirit of Truth. On the other hand, he said that the coming of the Spirit of God is him coming to them. He said, I will not leave you orphans. I will come to you. And this is in the context of promising the Spirit to come. But he also says in the same context, a few verses later, he that loves me and keeps my word, or he that keeps my word and loves me, and the Father will love him, and we, meaning the Father and he, will come to him. And that clearly is referring to the Spirit also coming to them. So the Spirit coming to us is the Father and the Son coming to us, is Jesus coming to us. And yet, the Spirit is spoken of as another. So there's, is this easy to explain? Not for me, it isn't. I've never found it easy. I've always believed it because I don't know any other way to synthesize the data relevant to it in the Bible. There's only one God, that's emphatic. Jesus is God, the Father is God, the Holy Spirit is God. All those things are stated in Scripture as well. And that they are distinguished from each other too. So, the simplest way we can say something that's true to all the Scriptures, it seems to me, is that in a sense God is three, in another sense He's one. But I've said that's sort of like talking about my wife and me. In a sense we're two people. In another sense we're one. A husband and wife are one. Not the same sense. A different sense. So the question becomes, in what sense is God three, and in what sense is he one? And that's a question the Bible does not answer. And that's why theologians have come up, well, he's one in substance and three in persons. Now, that may be a good answer. I don't know if it's a good one or not, because the Bible doesn't give that answer in those terms. But it sounds like a good one to me. If people have trouble with that, they can come up with alternative phraseology. But you are right about this, that Jesus primarily in the New Testament, especially in his lifetime, is identified as the Son of God and not so much as God in the Synoptic Gospels. The fact that he is God in the flesh is not really spelled out in Matthew, Mark, and Luke. In John's Gospel, it is stated in a few places that he is God in the flesh, but even that is not in his own statements for the most part, maybe one or two of them. Like when he said, before Abram was, I am, that strikes me as him claiming to be God. And, when he said, I and the Father are one, he might not have been claiming to be God in that statement. He might have been saying, we're of one mind about this matter. We're on the same page. But John definitely tells us that the Word was God and the Word was made flesh. So, is this mysterious? It is. And I always feel like I need to explain it to people because I'm a teacher. I should be able to explain this. But I don't think I can. I don't think I can. I've been listening to an audiobook while I've been driving on this trip I'm on of J.C. Ryle giving expository thoughts on the Gospel of John. I've noticed how many times he says, this is so deep that we just have to acknowledge we don't understand the depths of this sometimes, but here's what we can get from it, I was glad to hear someone talk that way because that's how I feel sometimes, although I also feel obliged to give an explanation when I know things are too deep for me. In Psalm 131, verse 1, it says, God, my heart is not haughty, neither do I exercise myself in great matters or things too high for me. There's something to be said for accepting what God says about things without having a full synthesis of how that all fits together. And I think that's where the Trinity is in that category. We aren't ever, the Bible nowhere explains the Trinity to us. It is something we deduce from data points throughout the Bible on the threeness and the oneness of God. So keep your studies going, but don't be surprised if you can't really fully understand how is Jesus God, how is he the Son of God, how can he be both, you know, which is more important. Those things are not answers the Bible gives. The Bible does say he's God. The Bible does say he's the Son of God. Somehow that works in the mind of God. And that doesn't mean that the mind of God accepts ridiculous things and we're too smart to fall for that. It means that God knows far more than we do about these things, and he's talking above our pay grade. So that's at least that's how I look at it. But I'm glad you're doing a very perceptive reading of the Gospel of Luke, and you're picking out a lot of good data. But as far as the Trinity question, that's the age-old question. I do go much more in-depth to the Trinity, explaining these things in a lecture that's on our website at thenarrowpath.com under the topical lectures. There's a series of lectures there that's it's called Knowing God. In the Knowing God series, there's a lecture called The Trinity. It's about an hour and a half, and I do, you know, I tease out these points more than I can right here in this format with so many people waiting behind you. So I hope it doesn't just frustrate you that I can't give you more than that, but I certainly welcome you to take a look at or listen to that lecture. It may help in some ways that I couldn't right here. Rod in Northern California, welcome to The Narrow Path. Thanks for calling.
2: Yeah, thanks, Steve. So I'm currently going through Hebrews right now, and I want to see if you can kind of walk me through what I stumbled across. It seems like a surface-level contradiction, but maybe you have an answer for it. So Hebrews 11:11, by faith, Sarah herself received power to conceive, even when she was past the age, since she considered him faithful who had promised. Okay, but then I remember when I was reading in Genesis, like, that's not exactly how it played out. She didn't really seem faithful at all. In fact, she pretty much lied to to God at that point, and he even called her out for lying. So it didn't seem like she was faithful. So that's kind of what my question is. I could take it off here.
0: Okay, that's fine. And likewise, thank you. Likewise, it says that Abraham didn't consider his body now dead, but he believed what God promised, having a child through Sarah. And yet Abraham did say something about, you know, how can I, when I'm 99 years old, have a child and Sarah, my wife, being old too, when God first mentioned it to him. So it sounds like both Abraham and Sarah had their initial doubts, and yet Hebrews tells us they had faith in the promise. The way I have to see this is that they struggled with it initially, but they came to terms with it and believed it, and it wouldn't have been fulfilled if they hadn't. They did come to the point where they believed it, though it was no more believable in natural terms by the time they believed it. They still had to take it strictly by faith because they couldn't see how at that age they could have a child, but they came to believe the promise of God. Now, here's the thing. When Sarah laughed about it in the tent and God had to call her out, that's, of course, in Genesis 18 or 19. No, it's 18. And God, in a human form, came with two angels to visit Abraham and had a meal with him. And it's at that point that God said, where's your wife, Sarah? She apparently had been cooking in the back where had not been visible to the guests. And Abraham says, she's in the tent. And God said, well, by this time next year, she's going to have a child. Now, God had already told Abram that in chapter 17, that Sarah's going to have a child. So I guess he had come to terms with it, though he laughed at it initially. But this may have been the first time Sarah heard of it. And she laughed. When she overheard it, she laughed. And God said to Abram, why did Sarah laugh? Is anything too hard for Yahweh? And then Sarah, kind of realizing she'd been caught, she said, oh, I didn't laugh. And he said, ah, but you did. Now, I personally believe that this, when the man came to Abram's tent, neither he nor Sarah knew it was God. He was just showing normal Eastern hospitality. He saw some guys. It was the heat of the day. He was in the shadow. He saw some travelers through the desert. He ran out to them, said, come, you know, have a meal with me. Typical Middle Eastern stuff. I mean, he would have done that to anybody. We don't know that he knew it was God, although he does refer to his guest as my Lord, but the word Adonai is used all the time, meaning sir. Basically, it's what you'd say to any man speaking respectfully to him. But it's when the man said, Sarah will have a child, Sarah probably assumed this guy was just an ordinary guest who wanted to wish a blessing on the house, and he hadn't seen the lady of the house yet. He didn't know she was 90 years old. And so she kind of laughed and said, "That little does he know, you know." And then the man said, is anything too hard for Yahweh? And that's the first time the guest actually identified himself as Yahweh. And that's when Sarah, I believe, was, you know, shocked and said, oh, I didn't, embarrassedly, she said she didn't laugh. But, and he said, but you did. But after that, I think once she knew it was Yahweh who made the promise, I think she believed it. But I think when she laughed, she didn't know it was Yahweh. She thought it was just a guest with a general well-wishing on the house. That's how I read the flow of thought there. So it's true, both Abram and Sarah laughed in unbelief when they first heard the promise. But once they knew it was really a promise from God, they accepted it. And because they did, they were able to have the promise fulfilled. That's what Hebrews is telling us. So yes, Sarah did laugh. She did disbelieve it. And then later, she did believe it. And that's what, you know, that's what Hebrews is referring to, the second thing. And therefore, I don't see it as any contradiction. Though it is, you know, it's an interesting juxtaposition of those passages. Let's see here. We've got quite a few callers. I'm looking to see who's next. I think it's going to be David's been there the longest. David from Missouri. Welcome to The Narrow Path. Thanks for calling.
3: Good evening, my first time calling. Appreciate talking with you.
0: Great. You're a little muffled. Are you speaking on a speakerphone?
3: Yeah.
0: Okay. It might be clearer if you don't.
3: Okay, hold on a sec. Been any better?
0: Much better. Go ahead.
3: Okay. Yesterday you had a caller, and I think he was talking about why hasn't the Lord come back yet. And you were quoting a scripture in Ephesians, I believe, that said, until we all come to the unity of the faith, to a perfect man. I'm outside, so I don't know where that's at. But
0: yeah, that's Ephesians 4:13. Yeah.
3: Okay. When I drive around my town and all the competing churches that are separated by their peculiar and different doctrines, I don't see unity at all. Like one on my street, I got a Seventh-day Adventist, I got a Lutheran church, and there's Pentecostals. So if the Lord can't come back until the people are united in the faith, how is that ever going to happen?
0: Well, first of all, it maybe won't happen anytime soon. You know, we've been told Jesus is coming back real soon. We have no way of knowing that. We don't have any unambiguous time indicators in the Bible saying when Jesus is coming back. Maybe he won't come back for another generation or two or three or ten. You know, back in 1970, which is, what, 55, 56 years ago, we were told that all the signs were pointing to Jesus coming before 1982. That, I mean, and we definitely had the impression he was coming in the 70s. But he didn't, and it's been over half a century now since then, and, you know, the time flies when you're having fun or not. But the thing is, another 50 years could easily go by, or another 150 or 500 years. We don't know. And see, God's the one who's not in a hurry. We are. We're impatient about things. Come, Lord Jesus, you know. And Jesus is saying, well, I will when the time comes, when what I'm waiting for happens. Now, we do know it says in Revelation 19 that when the Lord comes, his bride will have made herself ready. Well, I believe there is a bride of Christ, and I think the true Christians in it are becoming sanctified. I think they're becoming more loving. I think they are more unified with each other. What you don't see so clearly is the same thing happening in the institutional churches. But I'm not really sure that what Paul says about the maturing of the church will be seen primarily in the institutional churches. Institutional churches do not comprise, you know, the body of Christ per se. There are members of the body of Christ in every institutional church in all likelihood, but there's a lot of them who aren't in institutional churches. I'm one of them. I'm a part of the body of Christ, but I'm not in an institutional church. And many others I know are the same way. So we shouldn't be saying, well, if God's waiting for the church to be unified, we got to wait for the institutional churches to be unified. Well, I think they've got too much skin in the game to change in many cases. The reason they exist as separate denominations is because their distinctives are what give them their identity. And true. The loyalty of their members and the income and so forth. There's a lot of, you know, there's a lot of carnal considerations that could make people of the institutional denominations not want to change, and maybe they won't. But anyone who's following the leading of the Holy Spirit is going to change in the direction that the Spirit wants them to. And there are people leaving those institutional churches or changing them to follow Christ more faithfully. Now, it may be, if Paul's waiting, or Paul says God is waiting for the church to come to a mature man, that when he says the church, he's talking about the people that God recognizes as the church, not the buildings and 501c3 corporations that we call the churches. I'm not condemning the institutional churches as, you know, they're not of Christ, because there are people of Christ in those churches, but not all the people in them are. The true church, the true body of Christ that has to be unified, it is comprised of the entire global community of faithful people who love Christ, follow him. He's their head. They're members of his body. That means he's their Lord. And they're taking that seriously. And they have his Spirit. That's, you know, if you're in the body of Christ, you have his Spirit. So that wouldn't be true of everybody who calls themselves Christians. It's not true of everyone in the institutional churches. Though I believe it is true of some people in all the churches. But God doesn't look at the institutional churches and say, boy, I can't wait till they get their act together. It may be that he'll just have to say, well, they're not going to get their act together, so I'll take the real church out of them, and the real church can live as a community of people who love each other and are unified in the Spirit and are following Christ faithfully without doctrinal and denominational agendas. I don't know. I mean, someone asked me that very question last night at the meeting I was teaching, and I said the same thing. I don't know what that looks like, but I will say this. I find that as I travel around, I speak in many churches, many denominations. I meet people in my groups that are from different churches, and their churches don't all agree the same thing as the other churches do, but these people are following Christ, and in many cases, the Holy Spirit is leading them away from some of the maybe the errors of the denomination they're in, to a more biblical understanding of the faith. And he can keep doing that. And I don't even know how, depending on how God sees the membership of the church, or the true church, which I can't see that because I don't know who's really saved or not. God does. It may be that we're not so far from it as we feel we are. Just because we're looking at the institutional church and say they're miles from each other, they're not going to join, they're not going to be unified. Yeah, well, maybe that's not what God's waiting for. Maybe what God's waiting for is for the real Christians to start functioning as a community in the world, an alternative society to represent Jesus. And that might require, at some point, that they leave institutional churches. I'm not calling for people to do that. I'm just saying that might be how it'll happen. I don't know. So the thing is that Paul predicted it would happen. And yes, it might mean that his coming is further off than we dreamed. But that's okay, because we're all going to die soon anyway. I mean, each of us is going to die within the next century. So if Jesus waits for 1,000 years to come back, it doesn't make any difference to us. We'll be with him anyway.
3: Yeah, well, I'm your age, so it's pretty close probably.
0: Yeah. I hear you.
3: I'll try to get back with you next week, too, on a couple follow-ups. And
0: all right, brother.
3: Appreciate you talking.
0: All right. Thanks for your call, bro. Let's talk to Patrick in Hamburg, Pennsylvania. Patrick, welcome.
4: Hey, Greg. Thanks for taking my call. First-time caller.
0: Thanks for calling.
4: Yeah, so I've looked at your work, Three Views on Hell.
0: Mm-hmm.
4: And one question I have, I believe there's a lot of validity to each of the three, if one were just to look for proof text and whatnot. But my one question is, how much does conscience come in when you're looking? Because universalism, God reconciling all to himself, answers a lot of questions. And as far as conscience goes, how much does that, do you believe that should come into play when looking at Scripture and understanding these things?
0: Now, when you say conscience, you mean our sense of the righteousness and character of God?
4: Correct.
0: Yeah. Yeah. Well, I'll say this. As regular listeners and people who read my book know, I have not made up my mind which view of hell is correct, because there's more than one that can be reasonably defended from Scripture. However, in my years of study and thinking about this, and even in writing my book, if you read my book, it becomes clear that my confidence in the traditional view has eroded considerably. I studied all the books I could find on it, and the arguments for the view that I held by default, which is the eternal conscious torment view. I was amazed how few scriptures there were that actually supported that notion. I thought it was like a common Bible doctrine, but I found out there's only about 5 verses that seem to say something about that, and they're ambiguous, and 3 of them are in Revelation, the most symbolic book in the Bible, so it's hard to know how much to take them literally. But there's a lot of scriptures for conditional immortality, and a lot. And even for universal reconciliation, the third view, there's scripture for that. But when people say, of the two alternatives, which do you think you lean more toward? I would have to say, when it comes to the bulk of verses in the Bible, conditional immortality seems to have the largest number. When it comes to the character of God, as I understand it, in Christ, universal reconciliation seems to hold some merit. I don't know which one is true, but if I were God, I'd want universal reconciliation to be true. And if I were God, I could make it happen. So that's the point. There's a lot to be said for alternative views, and I haven't settled on one. But I do think that the universal reconciliation fits the character of God like a glove, as I understand the character of God in Scripture. And that's about the most I can say about it, especially since I'm out of time. I hope that's helpful. You've been listening to The Narrow Path. 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Have a good weekend. 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
7: Hello, this is Truth for Life Bible teacher Alistair Begg. 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
8: She's 4.5 years old. 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
20: Welcome to Seculo. It's Friday, and what it seems like always when election season comes, there's one thing that can now feel like since 2000, really. Unless it's some sort of landslide victory, like maybe we saw in the 2024 election, or maybe that we saw in a couple previous elections. But really, for the most part, in general, whether it's local, whether it's state, whether it's federal, it feels like there's only one thing that can be assured, and that is that voting will never go as planned, and it certainly will not go as planned as is the really the counting of all the votes, Will. And what we have here, once again, in California, you immediately had about 50% of the vote come in. Feels like things were moving along.
22: Yeah, it's like, great job.
20: And then it took a standstill, and here we are.
22: That's right. So once again, if you look at recent elections, look back at 2024, when we had a presidential election, it took them 10 days to get to 95% of the ballots.
20: Yeah, they were able to call it earlier.
22: Right.
20: Because of the discrepancy was there. But of course we can go back to 2020. Of course we can go back to even before then. This is become a real issue in this country.
22: That's right. And once again, you're talking about the most populous state, but you're also talking about the center of kind of the advancements in tech in our country, and they can't count even just one city, a mayoral election, without having to go for over a week, potentially longer. And that's what you look at. You still see that Steve Hilton is leading for the governor race with Javier Becerra and then Tom Steyer below that. And really, these proportions haven't changed much. So it probably will be Steve Hilton versus Becerra, yeah. And it probably will be Karen Bass versus Spencer Pratt for the mayoral election. But it's too many that are outstanding to call.
1: And I love they still say too early to call. No, it's not too early to call. It is because you have not decided to do this properly. When you only have 56% of the vote that comes in, you know, as of the last time that I checked, 56%. The election was on Tuesday. We're now on Friday. How is this still possible? How are these issues still being consistent every time? It feels like that they should have called it quickly. We should have known. And look, like you said, the problem is you also have these states like California and other states that have all of these rules, or really lack of rules, I guess you'd say, in the different options that you have to vote. So not only is it's mail-in that can be stamped by the day, not arrived by the day. Things can come in late. Ballot boxes that you can drop off in. It is not all digital, like it should probably be at this point. We are still dealing with a lot of paper mailed-in ballots, but still not all that many. It shouldn't be all that many.
22: Well, especially when you see how low the participation was right. For like the mayoral race in Los Angeles, you'd think that they'd be able to get to that 95%. That's kind of the threshold. They never officially know how many. That's an estimated, but it's based off of how many ballots were requested, etc. But you're looking at this and you're laughing almost. You're like, why can't they also realize this is why people don't trust their elections?
1: Yeah. Does it
22: they
1: ever don't get to 100%?
22: Once it's over. But no, normally it has a greater than 99% have been counted. Because you never know if you've counted every vote.
1: Yeah, maybe you've counted a few a couple times. Who knows? Hey, we want to hear from you. Let me know in the comments what you think about this. When you see a state like California, does it give you more reassurance in your own local area? Maybe they're doing a better job in some of these other states and these other cities. We know Los Angeles is a mess, and maybe it is just proving the point that it's a mess, the fact that we are multiple days since this election for, again, really the primary for mayor. It's not like we're even talking about the general election at this point, unless you were to hit that threshold, which we knew that wasn't going to happen. And they still can't figure this out. A lot of calls for reform on the election side of it. We obviously always have an ACLJ petition about different election integrity issues. I want you to get involved that way. Go to aclj.org, sign all the petitions, get involved, a lot of free content that's available. And of course, none of that's free without you supporting the work financially. So of course, nothing's beyond a paywall. Nothing's on a paywall. But it's all there for you at aclj.org because you support. With that, we'll be right back with more on Seculum.
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1: In the clip we just played, they did say if you're a Republican, you should be smiling at these results. And we're going to be joined by Rick Grinnell, who's been really heavily working on California. And I think that they may not be quite there just yet, but these results are at least showing there is some change of tide there in California. Now, I have to say, California's had Republican governors. We know historically, Ronald Reagan, Arnold Schwarzenegger. You know, these are people who were running as Republicans that have won. And the gubernatorial race always gives there's a little bit more. Yeah, of a chance. I feel like they just Los Angeles.
0: Yeah, that's right. I mean, when you look at the numbers so far with Karen Bass, with all of the negatives on her, she is the only one right now that they're looking at saying she's made it in based off the statistics that she's performing in. And as you said, you add up all those other people that voted Dem. Well, they're not all going to necessarily go and vote for Karen Bass because
1: they voted against her.
0: They voted against her. So it would if Pratt is able to get through and it's not two Dems. His job will be going to those voters who didn't vote for him, but also didn't vote for Karen Bass. And you can look at it and say, okay, you know, you don't want her again. Here's what I can offer. And here's what my goals are. It's not to fundamentally transform the moral care makeup of this city, of this county. It's really just to get to basics
1: of not MAGA.
0: Security, police, get people back in their homes, kind of like the basics of what you do as mayor.
1: Right.
0: Not flying around the world, meeting with other you know, in other
1: not
0: countries.
1: Not acting like you're a world leader.
0: When you've got crises going on at home.
22: Well, and to that point as well, the councilwoman, Rahman, had a lot of comparisons almost to Mondami, that she had a personality that was kind of charismatic, young. She also, policy-wise, was much more in line with someone like Mondami. So if you think about that, it's not like if Mondami had lost the primary to Mayor Adams before he was out of the race, it's not like all those people that were really excited about him would all of a sudden be like, well, we got to hold our nose and go vote for Mayor Adams. So that is kind of what you're looking at, even though I think that Karen Bass is much more liberal, much more progressive than Eric Adams was. That is kind of the dynamic that you're seeing play out in Los Angeles. So it's not all of a sudden that you're like, okay, well, Pratt may have done well, but then there's going to be another 110,000 people that are going to go vote for Karen Bass. It'll be a blowout. It still may be, but you can't necessarily count on all those people even caring to show up.
1: But it's whether the Democrat establishment, Jordan, that's something that's going to happen here. They're going to flood the money into this ad campaign against Spencer Pratt. So you're going to have the wildest amount of, I feel, negative ads running towards him to get all of those people who were voting against Karen Bass to now try to get them on board.
0: Yes, I would imagine if he is in, it could become the most expensive mayor's race in our history.
1: Yeah.
0: If Republican and independent donors, we're talking about the big groups too, and the 527s, start dumping the tens of millions. They usually don't in mayoral races, but because we're talking about Los Angeles here and kind of the whole idea that if you can win in L.A., you should be able to win anywhere when those who've been elected to do their job, take the DNR out of their name, aren't getting the basics done, like roads, like having enough water ready if there's a fire to put out that fire. Again, and if you find out that that's happening in a place where you oversee, you know, whatever international trip you're on, you need to get back as quickly as possible and not joke about, well, I'm not there right now, especially when you knew it was a high potential to happen. And then second, I think clear, as you pointed out, the Spencer Pratts of the world are the Republicans that have been able to win in California. Mm-hmm. Ronald Reagan, movie star.
1: Yeah.
0: Arnold Schwarzenegger, movie star. And again, who we agree with on the social issues may be very different than where most Republicans are.
1: He's certainly not a Republican in that sense. I mean, it's technically isn't technically the mayor's not a partisan position?
22: The race technically is not even listing partisan. Yeah, because it's just people run. Yeah. Karen Bass obviously was a member of Congress as a Democrat, but that's also part of the confusion maybe for some people, maybe not for most people, but when you go into the ballot box or if you're getting a ballot, it isn't listing Republicans and Democrats or party preference.
0: Know the people by name. And so I think, again, it's one to look for first, of course, does he, with the, as the votes come in, does he maintain the second place? And then two, if he does, do Republican and independent donors, both at the grassroots level, so that means from even outside of LA, outside of Los Angeles, do they then decide, you know what, we're going to treat this like a Senate race because this would send a signal? Does it really, even if the House is tougher for us this cycle, this would send a huge signal about the power of the Republican vote in places that look like they've been completely lost. And maybe that's actually where we need to go and look to run more Republicans in places that have been so mismanaged by the left.
22: Well, and I think what we also see is you see the governor's race there where we have Hilton, who has actually taken the lead, has the most votes. He has 1.3 million, almost 1.4 million votes with 58% of the votes in. Javier Becerra, who was the former attorney general of California, was also the Secretary of Health and Human Services under Biden, was chosen for that role because of how progressively pro-choice he is in all the processes and all the things that he put in place in California under his attorney generalship, as he helped pave the way for the governor there to make more liberal laws as far as it comes to being pro-choice, but also going after like pro-life pregnancy resource centers, things like that. And then you have Tom Steyer, who's the billionaire, but not like a Michael Bloomberg billionaire running for office. He's the type of billionaire that decides, I have so much money, I can be as liberal as I want, and it doesn't matter. And so he takes the extreme far left on every single position. He has just under a million votes, and then there is a second Republican with half a million. So you look at this, they haven't called any of it yet. Steve Hilton is the leader, Jordan, with 27.8%. It looks very much like it could be Steve Hilton versus Becerra. It would be pretty big for someone like Tom Steyer to overcome a 300,000 vote deficit.
0: Yeah.
22: If the way that things progress, even with the mail-in voting.
0: Right.
22: But they haven't called any of those as moving forward yet. But it does look like it's going to be Steve Hilton versus Becerra.
0: Yeah, it's hard to imagine there's 400,000 plus, because Steve Hilton's going to get more in too with the 56%
22: right
0: that's reporting. So how does Tom Steyer? So it looks like, again, we're not there yet, but it's close that we're going to have a Republican choice. This jungle primary system is actually backfiring on Dems in California as we speak, because it's not just finishing up with, well, we're such Democrat areas that we know that they're going to vote in at least the two Democrats are always going to be the choice. It looks like that may not be the case when you're talking about the LA mayor as well as the governor. And again, it goes to, does the Republican Party, the apparatuses, the outside groups, do they go in and spend the big dollars to try and make a stunning victories in both the mayor's race and the governor's race? Also, a big shout out to very close with us. He was a former U.S. attorney, just recently former U.S. attorney in Montana, Kurt Almay. He, again, to replace Steve Daines in the U.S. Senate, won his Republican primary by 76% as the votes are coming in right now. So it'll be close to 80%. And excited then about, again, general election, Montana, you have to take seriously. They do elect Democrats occasionally, but we'll certainly want to get behind him. I know he's going to be on the broadcast soon.
22: Very good. One other thing, and I think, we can go to.
4: Yeah, what other thing?
22: We should talk about, because once again, we're looking at California a lot. We're looking at some of these places that had positive results for more conservative candidates. You're also seeing things like in New Jersey, where there was a Democrat who won the primary there to run for Congress, who has ties to Al-Qaeda.
4: Oh, yeah.
22: And this is what is so shocking, is that this individual, Adam Hamawe, was an Egyptian-born former combat surgeon who volunteered and interned with a nonprofit that was linked to Al-Qaeda in Bosnia, as well as he was called as a defense witness for the trial of the blind sheikh. He has now become a nominee for the Democrat Party.
4: Background in who that is.
22: Blind Sheikh, big time terrorist.
4: There you go. Top terrorist.
22: Al-Qaeda that we have prosecuted in the United States and really dominated kind of even the New York political scene, like the trials around the Blind Sheikh for so long.
0: Yes. I mean, this is, again, it's pretty shocking. Like you said, that these kind of individuals are getting through. the process. And it just shows you kind of where the left is right now.
1: New Jersey's so weird. I mean, yes, you feel like it should is. Not be these kind of candidates out of New Jersey.
0: No.
1: Spend any time in New Jersey. It does not feel.
22: It doesn't sound very Bruce Springsteen, the boss, having the blind shake.
1: I don't know about that. That's the worst example you could have given, Will.
0: Definitely a lot of kind of like labor union type Democrats winning.
1: Yeah.
0: But not again, not guys who were tied
1: like Pennsylvania
0: to terror
1: Democrats,
0: attacks that impacted a lot of people in New Jersey.
1: Yeah, absolutely. We're going to take some more phone calls as Will decides that Bruce Springsteen is who we should be.
22: I was trying to get people fired up.
1: Yeah, I would have said,
0: he doesn't like us playing his music.
1: No, I don't think so. I would have said Bam Bam Bigelow or someone like that, the king of Asbury Park. Phone lines are open for you, 1-800-684-3110. I don't know Bam Bam Bigelow's political affiliation. Rest in peace.
22: I feel like he was probably pretty conservative.
1: He had a head tattoo. 1-800-684-3110. 1-800-684-3110 to have your voice heard on the air today. Also, support the work of the ACLJ. We got a petition up right now. I think you could be a part of it. Go to aclj.org/sign. I'd like you to do that. We have petitions, new petitions that go up all the time. Great way to get involved. Great way to start your journey here at the ACLJ or to continue on. Again, give us a call. We'll be right back with more on Seculo.
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4: 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Over the next few segments, we're going to take some of those calls. And also, we're going to head to ACLJ Jerusalem with Jeff Balaban. But now we are joined by one of our attorneys out of, you know, right now in Washington, D.C., Christy Campagnone. We have an update, Will, and I think you can help set this up. This, of course, has to do with our case in Massachusetts. And again, if you're tuning in because you want to hear about Iran, don't worry, we're going to get back to that. But I think it's always important to discuss the work of the ACLJ, especially when we have some big news that coming out.
5: That's right. And this is the Your Options Medical versus Massachusetts and Wren case that we've talked about for quite a while here. This is where the state of Massachusetts was targeting pro-life pregnancy resource centers with an attack campaign, an ad campaign across the state, trying to call them deceptive, saying don't trust them. And we filed a lawsuit in Massachusetts to end this, essentially. We had that go on for a very long time because we got to refile, we got to amend our complaint, and all to have a judge say, agree with the state and the Commonwealth saying, this is dismissed. They granted the motion to dismiss. We are now, Christy, today filing an appeal at the Court of Appeals. Tell us what this action will do.
6: Exactly. So we had the district court dismiss our case. So we're starting afresh in a new court, the Circuit Court of Appeals. And here, the setting the stage on what this is, you have pregnancy resource centers who are simply giving free healthcare to women so that they don't perform abortions. And they also have abortion pill reversal options for these women, all free. And the state has now come and done this entire campaign to silence them, to chill them. This campaign isn't being done against Planned Parenthood. Planned Parenthood's not being investigated. They're not putting out, you know, these statements saying that Planned Parenthood is doing something wrong, but they have already stated that the PRCs are particularly trying to lie to you about what their services are and what they can do. And so we just, on principle, we can't let that stand. And so we are filing our brief at the appellate court, and we're arguing that the state cannot chill the viewpoint of our client, a Christian organization who is simply speaking out about other options, that women have choices. And the state can't just choose to silence their speech because they don't like what they're saying. And so that is what our brief is arguing here. And hopefully that this circuit court will take this up and really take it seriously.
5: And Christy, one of the issues here and what makes this important also for the audience to watch is that we've been talking about this a while. We knew that the trial court, the lower court, was the hardest hurdle because of where it is. It's in Massachusetts. We knew that going to district court was likely going to require appeals. So we're not surprised by that. You always want to fight to win at those lower courts. But we also were prepared because this is where we're at now. But what's also interesting about this, and even more so than just this case, is that we said from the beginning, we know this is going to be the abortion industry and blue state game plan. They are going to go around. They're going to try to use the government to silence the speech of those trying to offer an alternative to abortion, that are trying to show people that life is a real choice. When you look at this now, because of the timeline of how long we've been fighting it, there is a potential that this type of case could be prime for the Supreme Court because of some other decisions. Can you give us a little bit of insight into

0: one, we can either win at the district court or not, but there seems to be even more intrigue surrounding this as we move forward.
1: You're exactly right. If we win at the circuit court, that's great. We'll go back and actually bring this to trial. But if we lose, there's still another chance here because this is the first circuit that we're in. But the second circuit, which includes New York, just held in December, a very similar set of facts, was indeed chilling the speech of these PRCs. And so this case is NIFLA v. James. And Attorney General James had been coming after and bringing enforcement actions against these PRCs for very similar things that our own a doctor is under investigation for. And so they brought an injunction and it went up to the Second Circuit. And in December, the Second Circuit said, yes, we do believe that this is chilling your speech. And so we're going to give you an injunction to stop New York from bringing these kind of enforcement actions against you. And so that right there means that in the Second Circuit, we have a different decision from what the First Circuit might decide. So if the First Circuit says, nope, there is not a chilling of your speech here, then we can go on to the Supreme Court. And the Supreme Court hears very often cases when there is a circuit court split, meaning one court is holding one way on a set of facts and a question of law, and another court is holding the other way, and it needs the Supreme Court to come in as the final decision maker to decide the question of whether this is chilling the PRC's speech or not.
0: And Jordan, this is core ACLJ work.
2: Yes.
0: It's why we have some of the greatest attorneys in the country working on things like this. Also knowing when we go into a case like this, that the potential, especially when you're in a contested area that doesn't really agree with your value system, like in the Commonwealth of Massachusetts here. But we know that we have to fight it all over the country. And if you get a split decision like this, it's we are uniquely positioned to keep fighting this all the way to the Supreme Court.
2: Absolutely. In fact, that's what the Supreme Court is looking for, especially in cases that involve core constitutional rights. Because we can't have this set of states under the Second Circuit say this does impact your constitutional rights, and the First Circuit, just north of the Second Circuit and the Northeast, say this has no bearing on your constitutional rights. So again, that is where the court is almost, it doesn't force their hand, as Christy said, they don't have to take those.
0: Right.
2: But when you've got a clear constitutional interpretation issue going on, that's where the Supreme Court is important to come in and clarify for all the states, because this is in federal court, because it involves federal issues that the Supreme Court has jurisdiction over.
0: That's right. And Christy, thank you so much for that update. We'll keep everyone updated as this moves forward, but we filed today. We will see their response due in, it looks like, July 1st. So just a little over a month exactly a month from now. It's hard to believe it's June. And then we will reply to their response July 22nd. So we'll keep people updated, but thank you for that update, Christy.
3: 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And with that, that's going to wrap up our first half hour of the show. 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Of course, you can find it archived however you get your podcasts on the ACLJ app, whatever it may be. And I encourage you right now to call in, because we will be taking calls in the next segment. And then the final segment as well. So there's three segments coming up. In the first one, we're going to take your calls. The last one, we're going to take your calls. In the middle, we're going to be joined by Jeff Balaban at ACLJ Jerusalem. If you do have any updates or you want any updates of what's going on in Israel, feel free to call in and ask those questions too. I can take it during the segment with Jeff. Phone lines are open for you at 1-800-684-3110. Again, 1-800-684-3110. There is a petition right now on our website. And if you'd gone earlier, we actually just switched it over to a pro-life petition right now, specifically about what we're doing in Massachusetts. So you heard that update from Christy. Now I want you to get involved. We need you. They are trying to silence pro-life advocates with these politically motivated attacks, but you can be a part of it. Be a part of the next generation of pro-life leaders. 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About 24,000 of you have signed so far. 23,000, actually. I'm not going to overinflate my numbers. 23,000. Help us get to 50,000. That'd be great. You can do that at aclj.org. 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And even if you need legal help, we're there as well. Second half hour coming up after this very, very short break. There's less than a minute, so don't go anywhere. call in if you can. 1-800-684-3110. We'll be right back.
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7: Many of us handle hard times better than good ones. We're almost more comfortable with struggle than with rest, with mourning rather than joy. Strange, isn't it? But Chuck Swindoll says there's a reason for that, and a remedy. Today on Insight for Living, Chuck shows us why God doesn't just want to heal your pain, he wants to transform it into something you'll carry forward with gratitude. Teaching from Esther chapter 9, Chuck titled his message, After the Ache, Celebrate.
8: But I read verses 17, 18, and 19. I read about a people who decided, let's name this day a day for a holiday. Let's call it Purim. All this annihilation of the enemy was done on the 13th day of the month Adar, and on the 14th day, they rested, of course. They made it a day of feasting and rejoicing. How appropriate. The Jews who were in Susa assembled on the 13th and the 14th day of the same month. They rested on the 15th day. Took them a little longer to kill their enemies. And they made it a day of feasting and rejoicing. How appropriate. How good. Therefore, the Jews of the rural areas who live in the rural towns make the 14th day of the month Adar a holiday for rejoicing and feasting and sending portions of food to one another. It reminds me of the spontaneous celebration that occurred shortly after Jamestown and Plymouth. But after enduring the bitterness of winter, the early forefathers of our great country decided to kill a few wild turkeys and then primitive kind of ovens to bake fine cakes and pies, and to pull from the land some of the produce, and from the sea some of the fish, and have a feast, and to celebrate a giving of thanks to God for surviving the awful winters of the past. It wasn't official until the governor of Massachusetts made it official in their New England. But until then, it was a spontaneous celebration of praise. It was their Purim. Those in the old country said, you will never make it. You will regret it. And it was their thanksgiving to God for changing their sorrow into joy. It becomes official at verse 20, down through verse 28. And how significant these words appear. Mordecai, whom I believe wrote the book of Esther, recorded these events, and he sent letters to all the Jews who were in all the provinces of King Ahasuerus, both near and far. Now, take notice of several things in this present time. First of all, notice the date of the celebration. Obliging them to celebrate the 14th day of the month and the 15th day of the same month annually. So it was to be an annual holiday. Two holidays, really, the 13th and the 14th. Next, notice the reason for the holiday. Because on those days, the Jews rid themselves of their enemies. And it was a month which was turned for them from sorrow into gladness, from mourning into a holiday. You see, they had already planned who would be buried where and who would die and how. I mean, the families had perhaps rehearsed it in their mind over the dinner table. They knew it was coming until God intervened. And now they chose the very days when they would have been annihilated. and exterminated. And they turned those days from sadness and mourning to rejoicing and celebration. It was to acknowledge the change of events. That's the reason for this time of celebration. Look at the expression of it. 22 continues. That they should make them days of feasting and rejoicing and sending portions of food to one another and gifts to the poor. This is all being written into the record. This is the way it will be for the Jews from henceforth. Then the name of the holiday. Thus the Jews undertook what they had started to do and what Mordecai had written to them. For Haman, the son of Hammedatha, the Agagite, the adversary of all the Jews, had schemed against them to destroy them and had cast Pur, that is the lot, to disturb them and to destroy them. And when it came to the king's attention, he commanded by letter that his wicked scheme, which he had devised against the Jews, should return on his own head and that he and his son should be hanged on the gallows. Therefore, call these days Purim, after the name of Pur. And because of the instructions in this letter, both what they had seen in this regard and what had happened to them, let it be written. The custom was to take place annually. The Jews established and made a custom for themselves and for their descendants, for all who allied themselves with them. Look at this, so that they should not fail to mourn. No, to celebrate. To celebrate 2 days according to their regulation and according to their appointed time annually. Look at 28. So these days were to be remembered and celebrated throughout every generation. And by the way, it's still going on. Every family, every province, and every city. And these days of Purim were not to fail from among the Jews, or their memory fade from their descendants. There it is. You know, in 2 or 3 generations, nobody would have remembered Purim. Oh, only a few. But it's like talking to today's generation about the difficulties of World War II. And they listen, they smile a bit or cock their head to the side, and they have no memory of what many of us call the Great War. You know, in another generation, Vietnam will just be a place on the map. There will be no memory. There will be no sense of anguish, no sadness over loss. Even the emotion would be gone if it weren't for the establishment of a celebration. You see, this is the reason many of us appreciate a return to Washington, D.C., a city of memorials and monuments. Don't you love going there? It is one city that has not considered monuments an extravagance. A number of years ago, my daughter and I jogged early one morning in Washington, D.C. It was in the summer. The sun was just coming up, and we ran from our hotel down to the Washington Monument and turned, and along the lagoon to the Lincoln Memorial, and then over and around the Jefferson Memorial, and then back down to the Vietnam Memorial. At each memorial, we slowed a pace, and we talked as we ran together. We rehearsed a bit of the life or a bit of the history that memorial represented. Memorials represent places to stand and to be quiet, to read and to reflect, and to pass on to the next generation the roots of a nation's heritage. They give the past significance because they give the past perspective. Men and women, one of my main fears of life and lifestyle where most of us live is that we have so few memorials, so few monuments, even mental monuments. Life is lived in the fast lane. Quick decisions, quick money, fast action, strong competition, so little time spent stopping and recording and learning. Have you observed that a divorce can come and sweep across a family and break it and bruise it, and life goes right on? That a young woman can get an abortion, and those who know cluck their tongues, frown, shake their head, and life goes on. And she later regrets it, with words she cannot even utter. But life goes on. And for another, there's a financial reversal and a business fails and life goes on. And still another, there's a death or a heartache or a scandal. And before long, it's swept up in the whirlwind of activity and life goes on. And we're left with the anguish of a memory and so little perspective. You see, in order for there to be perspectives over these things, there must be monuments. There must be memorials. And they must be returned to and learned from and passed on. There must be the Purims in our lives without which we live rootless, fast-lane lives without much significance. And you know the worst part of all? Our children learn less than little, often nothing, from our failures, our brokenness, and our sorrows. If anything, they learn only to hate like we hated and to get revenge like we sought to do, or simply to drink themselves to sleep like so many choose to do. In 29 through 32, at the end of the story, all of it is made official. Queen Esther steps in and writes with full authority along with Mordecai to confirm this letter about Purim. And then the letters are sent to all the Jews in all the provinces, according to verse 30. And they established those days of Purim at their appointed times, just as Mordecai the Jew and Queen Esther had established for them. And the command of Esther, this chapter concludes, establishes these customs for Purim, and it is written in the book. There's a memorial established. There's a holiday for reflection. And to this day, even little children, centuries removed from the days of Esther, take off their shoes and pound on desks to remember the name of Haman. And cheer to the top of their voice as they listen again to the name of Mordecai and the name of Esther. They still learn from the ancient scroll. What is all of this saying? How does it relate to our lives today, pray tell? Well, most of all, I think it's saying all of us, when looking back, can see sadness and remorse and nothing else unless perspective is provided. And I think it is saying, unless we provide some kind of perspective, we will do nothing but sigh and grieve over our past. In light of that, I have a suggestion and I have a warning. My suggestion is this, that each one of us raise up memorials, mental monuments that turn tragedies into triumphs. Each one of us. That we raise up memorials to turn tragedies into triumphs. Webster says, a monument is a lasting evidence of something or someone notable. Webster defines memorial serving to preserve remembrance, a commemoration. Think back for a moment to the coming of the boll weevil. All of you are old enough to have a few crop failures, disasters. Think back. Have you built a monument to it? It may be too close and too raw for you to do it today, but don't spend the rest of your life licking your wounds over yesteryear, or you will experience a grim future. What did you learn from it? How did it turn in your life? You can't change it. It's over. Sure, you should have known better. Sure, I could leave you with all kinds of shame on the shoulds and woulds and oughts that I could lay on you. You could lay on me. But what did you learn from it? You see, it's that's worth passing on to the next generation and the next. Here's the warning. Don't turn the memorial into a shrine. Isn't it strange those who travel in the land of Israel today are told this is a piece of wood from the cross? And this is a piece of wood from the cross. One cynic said, if I gathered up all the wood that was told me to be a piece of the cross, I could have built a battleship. Who cares about a piece of wood from the cross? It isn't in existence. Who needs it? What I need is a memorial, and God's given it in the table, the bread and the cup. That's the memorial of the cross. And he left it as a legacy for people of faith. And every time we sit at the table, children are to understand, sweetheart, the bread represents the body. Honey, this piece of bread is for his body, which was given for. And the juice, this is represents his blood. This is a memorial. And we remember this because he died for us. But it isn't a place to worship. If we don't worship the elements, we don't bow before the table where they're served. We worship the memory and the significance, the triumph of the cross. This is what makes Christmas so wonderful. See, the enemy would love that we just do nothing but keep it merry. Just Merry Christmas. The legend is told of the time Satan and his demons were having a Christmas party. As the demonic guests were preparing to depart, one grinned and said to Satan, Merry Christmas, Your Majesty. At that, Satan replied with a growl, Yes, keep it merry. If they ever get serious about it, we'll all be in trouble. Get serious about it. It is the birth of the baby. It is the coming of God. It is the intervention of God's presence. Get serious. It is the invitation to take him and own him as Lord, Master. Don't seek to find the site where he was crucified. Don't seek to locate the tomb from which he was raised. They've made them all into shrines. You need the Savior. Really, what I offer today is an answer to the ache of life. An answer to the Hamans whose shadows have crossed your lives and to the would-have-been holocausts that would have devastated your existence. I suggest you make a memorial out of it. And the lessons you learned from it that have turned you into a person God wanted you to be, those are the things to pass on and on and on. I don't know what all of this says to anyone else, but it says a whale of a lot to me. It says I'm grateful for a book that has recorded the whole story that hasn't quite yet ended. It will next time. But it's a story of triumph that grew out of tragedy, ecstasy out of agony, celebration out of an ache. When they nailed him on a cross, I imagine that night a lot of them got drunk. I'm sure they toasted one another with triumphal words. I'm sure the empty-headed fools that ran the government thought, another crazy gone from us. Finally got rid of that headache. In the eerie hours of the morning, 3 days later, there was the beginning of a celebration. And that's a message we return to every Easter because God gave us a memorial. My question to you is, how long will you stay at the ache and the heartache and the brokenness of your pain? When will it become for you a Purim, a time to learn and to pass on the lessons, the beginning of the rest of your life? When? Let's bow together, shall we? Imagine for a moment stepping before the real tomb from which he was raised. Imagine looking into the distance and seeing the shadow of the real cross that the sands of time have not erased. The real scene. Now imagine standing before him whose hands are scarred, whose side was pierced. Are you real sure you have a relationship with him that will take you into and beyond eternity? Are you certain he is your God and Savior? He invites wise people to come to him to this day, to see themselves in their sin and lostness and brokenness, and to come and join the company of the faithful, to come and adore him.
9: Our Father, we realize that in life there are these events that occur that bring us a deep ache of heart. In fact, they break our hearts. They're hard to bear. They're hard to hear. They're hard to deal with. They're hard to recover from. But when we begin to get your perspective on these things, when we begin to see your hand at work, turning our heartaches into causes of celebration, we realize yet again that the life of faith pays off. Thank you for honoring your name, even through the midst of our trials. Thank you for a reminder that in the end, you win. Thank you, Father, for personalizing events in such special ways to make us realize that memorials can be built in places of monuments of misery or memories that break our hearts. Bring us back to those memorials from time to time to strengthen our faith as we call to mind what you have done in turning curses and heartaches into causes of celebration and blessing. We thank you for all of this, and we claim these things today by faith in the name of Jesus Christ, our Lord and Master, our triumphant King. Amen.
7: Pain has a long memory, but as Chuck Swindoll reminded us today, God specializes in turning mourning into celebration, transforming the very day meant for destruction into a feast. The question isn't whether your boll weevil has come, it's whether you've built a monument yet. 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While there's still time, we encourage you to take advantage of the bundle of resources that we've assembled for this study. It includes the Searching the Scriptures Bible Study Workbook, Chuck's full-length biography of Esther, and the complete collection of 12 sermons on CD. 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Chuck, we're coming up on another milestone here at Insight for Living. On June 30th, we'll close the books on another ministry year and step into our 47th year of ministry. At moments like these, it's imperative that we remain laser-focused on our primary mission.
9: Not long ago, I had the privilege of sitting with a small group of young pastors, bright, eager, serious about their calling, and they came loaded with questions. I loved it. One of them leaned forward and asked me something I've been asked 100 times, but it never gets old. He said, "Chuck, how do I quicken the hearts of my congregation in a world that spends more time staring into a cell phone than reading a Bible?" I smiled, because I've been waiting my whole life for that question. Stick to the Word. That's it. That's the answer. Don't chase trends. Don't craft clever self-help messages dressed up in religious language. Don't try to out-entertain the entertainment world. You'll lose that race every single time. Just open your Bible, tell your people who God is, let the text speak, and I promise you, you will never, ever want for an audience. His Word is inexhaustible. His character is genuinely, breathtakingly awesome. And I mean that in the purest sense of the word. Not a hashtag, not a throwaway adjective. Awesome. Here's something you may not know. Insight for Living reaches a remarkable number of pastors. We train them. We resource them. We come alongside them in their calling. And when you impact a pastor, you impact a congregation. When you impact a congregation, the ripple effect spreads through families and then through generations. That's not a small thing. That's a legacy. As June 30th approaches, I want to invite you to invest in the next generation of cross-proclaimers. Your gift doesn't reach just one person. It reaches a pastor who reaches hundreds, who raise up families, who carry the message forward long after you and I are gone. What are you waiting for? Let's invest together. The cross we proclaim is worth every penny.
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19: We are continuing our series, Community on Mission, through the book of 1 John. And if you're unfamiliar with the book of 1 John, it is a letter that was written by John, one of Jesus' disciples. And at the time of its writing, John was quite advanced in age, and he, with a pastoral heart, was writing to different churches throughout Asia Minor to encourage them and to instruct them and to bless them. That's sort of the context of 1 John. And something I said several weeks ago when I was teaching as part of this series was that the book of 1 John, a lot of the concepts we're going to find are simple, but they're not shallow. That they are easy to comprehend intellectually. Like, they're not like, what does that mean? I don't know. Like, it's pretty straightforward. But actually taking these concepts and applying them is a different matter altogether. They can be very challenging to apply practically. As we look at our passage today, it is 15 verses. And in those 15 verses, the word love is found 26 times. The title of the passage in my Bible, and I'm pretty sure in the Pew Bibles as well, is God is Love. It is not ambiguous what this passage is about, right? And even if you have no experience with Christianity whatsoever, even if this is the first time you've ever even been to church, chances are you are aware of the fact that there is some connection between Christianity and love, right? Like, none of us are gonna leave today going, oh my gosh, God loves us and wants us to love others. What am I gonna do with this totally new information, right? Like, we all know that. It's simple, but it's not shallow. It's simple, and yet if we're honest, most of us struggle to actually live that out. I mean, we know on some level that God loves us and that we in turn are supposed to love one another. But how do we do that amidst the stresses and challenges of life? We're told all the time, we gotta love one another, we gotta love one another, but what does it look like to get the tools we need to be an authentically loving presence everywhere that we go? It's a totally different situation. Now, one of the challenges and drawbacks of spending a whole week thinking about love and studying love and getting prepared to talk about love is I've had to sort of come to grips with how unloving I can be, right? Like, I'm pretty sure I'm not a jerk. And I say pretty sure because no one thinks they're a jerk. And yet, you know, you live in the real world. I don't need to explain that further, right? But like, I'm not actively hostile to people, but I sure can be selfish, right? Like, and I'm not fake. Like, the same person you see here is the same person I am in the rest of my life. I'm not fake. I have nothing to hide. But I sure can be naive to the needs of others because I get so wrapped up in my own stuff. I know intellectually that God invites me to love others, and yet I struggle to actually do it. And my sense is, if we're honest, my guess is if we're honest, most of us can relate to that sentiment. Or maybe it's just me, I don't know. But the good news for us is that God loves us even as we struggle to love others. And the gracious invitation of God is to allow him to continue to transform us, because we're all in process. Continue to transform us so that we can love others authentically and joyfully. Authentically and joyfully. And what I want us to do with our text today is I'm going to read the whole passage just in one shot. It's a long passage, and after we read it, we're going to go back and we're going to talk about some of the key concepts. And my hope is that instead of just being this being a time where we sort of talk about things we already know, God loves us, let's love others. My hope is, once again, that through our discussion of this passage, we can gain some tools that will help us actually be an authentically loving presence wherever God takes us. So with that, 1 John chapter 4, starting in verse 7, it says this: "Beloved, let us love one another, for love is from God, and whoever loves has been born of God and knows God. Anyone who does not love does not know God, because God is love. In this, the love of God was made manifest among us, that God sent his only Son into the world so that we might live through him. And this is love, not that we loved God, but that God loved us and sent his Son to be the propitiation for our sins. Beloved, if God so loved us, we also ought to love one another. No one has ever seen God, but if we love one another, God abides in us and his love is perfected in us. By this we know that we abide in him and he in us, because he has given us his Spirit. And we have seen and testify that the Father has sent his Son to be the Savior of the world. Whoever confesses that Jesus is the Son of God, God abides in him and he in God. So we have come to know and to believe the love that God has for us. God is love. And whoever abides in love abides in God, and God abides in him. By this is love perfected with us, so that we may have confidence for the day of judgment. Because as he is, so also are we in this world. There is no fear in love, but perfect love casts out fear. For fear has to do with punishment. And whoever fears has not been perfected by love. We love because he first loved us. If anyone says, I love God, and hates his brother, he is a liar. For he who does not love his brother, whom he has seen, cannot love God, whom he has not seen. And this is the commandment we have from him: whoever loves God must also love his brother. That's God's word. Love one another, John says. Why? Because God is love. If you're following along in your bulletin or in the church app, here is your fill in the blank. It's this: loving others starts with being loved. Loving others starts with being loved. So here's how we're going to approach this. Instead of going back through this passage and picking it apart, there is simply too much there for the time that we have. Here's what I want to do. I have two broad points I want to make. And in making these two broad points, we're going to kind of jump around through the passage. If you're a very like linear A to B sort of person, I'm sorry. But we're going to get through this together, all right? So the first point I want to draw our attention to is the fact of God's love. The fact of God's love. And I don't know what comes to your mind when you think about God. I was reading a book earlier this week, and the author had this brilliant quote where he said, we don't see things as they are, we see things as we are, right? That you and I, we think we're sort of looking at the world objectively, and it's just everybody else who's messed up, right? But everything we see, we're filtering through our own life experiences and biases and culture and everything else. So that means for some of us, because of maybe our disposition or because of our life experience or things that have happened, you might struggle with the idea that God is love. But I need you to understand, on the authority of the Word of God, that that is indeed what God is. That God is infinite, inexhaustible love. God is love, and he extends his perfect love to us. See what love the Father has lavished upon us, 1 John 3 says, that we should become children of God. God is not merely loving as if his behavior conforms to some other standard of love, but God is himself love. Love comes from God the way that light comes from the sun. It is in God's nature to be loving. And the love of God, translated agape in Greek, it is self-sacrificial love that is mindful of the needs of another. Because it's possible to sacrifice yourself in such a way that we are not mindful of the needs of others, right? Maybe some of us have had other people sacrifice for us and we're left saying, yeah, you really shouldn't have, right? But God's love is self-sacrificial love that keeps in mind the needs of the other. All that God does is motivated by love. God calls us his children because of his love. God exposes our sin because of his love. God invites us to repentance because of his love. God leads us in paths of righteousness, as Psalm 23 says, because of his love. Everything God does, God disciplines us because of his love. Everything he does is because of his love. So what does that mean for you and for me? It means we're already loved. It means we are already loved. And the implications of that are wide-ranging, but let me just give you one. I think most of us would admit, if we're even a little bit self-aware, that pretty much all of us are pretty good at messing up our own lives. Right? Like, stuff happens to us from the outside that's not really our fault or seemingly random or whatever. But if we're real honest, like, we're pretty good at making things worse, right? Like, I know that's true for me. Like, our arrogance or our pride or our lack of self-awareness, our selfishness, our insecurity, all of those things get us into trouble. Imagine the difference it would make if you understood and you really believed that God has given you all of the validation you need. Imagine if you understood and really believed that God has given you all the validation you need, so you don't need to go out into the world and seek it. So you don't need to crave attention. Because whatever you can get from another person pales in comparison to the love of God. I'll be honest, I know that intellectually, but I struggle to believe it practically as much as anybody else. But imagine if we did believe that practically. I mean, think about how much just what goes on in the world and just workplaces and other things, like how much just posturing there is, right? We're trying to sort of prove ourselves, and a lot of times we're trying to prove ourselves to try to act like we're something we're not. Think about how much less posturing there would be if we knew that we were loved. Think about how much less time and energy we would spend desperately seeking attention from others, and instead how much time and energy we could invest in building others up. Think about how much more peaceful we would be. I mean, think about, gosh, just how much less time we would waste being offended and how less insecure we would be. We have the attention and the affection of the one whose opinion matters most. And that means we can live with a settledness that comes from knowing we are loved. I love this quote from the ancient mystic St. John of the Cross. He says this. He says, love what God sees in you. Love what God sees in you. You might not always see something in yourself worth loving. I certainly have my moments where I struggle to see that. But God always sees something worth loving in. So love what God sees in you. Because when we begin to accept that God loves us in our brokenness, we can begin to love ourselves in our brokenness. And then we can be equipped and prepared to show that love to others, to show that love for others. And how can we know that God is love? Are we merely to take him at his word? According to the passage, no, we are not. In this, the love of God was made manifest among us, the text says. In other words, in this, the love of God was made plain for all to see, that God sent his only son into the world that we might live through him. And this is love, not that we have loved God, but that he has loved us and sent his son to be the propitiation for our sins. How are you to know that God loves you? How are we as a community to know that God loves us? We know that is true because God sent his son into the world that we might live through him. If you were here several weeks ago, we talked about this weird word, propitiation, because it appears earlier in 1 John. And it's a weird word, we said that, but what it basically means is a propitiation is something that turns wrath into favor. And we said that God has real, holy, righteous, and just wrath towards sin. But when Jesus went to the cross, he absorbed all of God's wrath so that all that is left for us is favor. Jesus is our propitiation. The proof of God's love is seen at the cross. Don't look to anything else in your life to be the proof of God's love for you. By all means, when things are going well, thank and praise God for his good gifts. Thank him for your circumstances. Thank him for your relationships. Thank him that you have a job that you enjoy. Thank him for all of those things. But don't let any of those things be the proof of God's love for you, because all of that is unstable. But God's love displayed in the cross is not. God's love displayed in the cross is not. God, who is love, whose very nature is to sacrificially love us, most displays his love in the cross. So when you look around at the world or you look around at your life and it is causing you to doubt God's love, look to the cross. When you are feeling insecure, look to the cross. When you don't know if God could ever accept you, look to the cross and know that he can. The passage points us to the fact of God's love, and it is love that God lavishes upon us, not because we deserve it. And that is good news, because if you didn't deserve it in the first place, you cannot lose it. God gives us his love because he himself is love. So that's my first point, the fact of God's love. And then broadly speaking, my second point is I want to draw our attention to the fruit of God's love. In other words, what does God's love produce in us? As we receive God's love, what effect does that have in the way that we live in the world? And this passage gives us some insight into how we can allow God's love for us turn us into an authentically loving presence in the world. Verse 7. Whoever loves has been born of God and knows God. Anyone who does not love does not know God, because God is love. Okay, John is not mincing words here, right? What is he saying? He's saying that we can have all of our theological facts memorized, and we can be Bible quiz world champions, and we can have all of our doctrine right in a row, but if we don't love others, we have missed the point of all of that doctrine and all of that knowledge. If we say we are a believer and yet our life is still about ourselves, we have missed the point. We can be right about everything and miss the point. I'm reminded of a favorite quote from one of my favorite authors, the late Dallas Willard. And this is a quote that I try to keep close to me at least in my best days in life and in leadership, where he says, the hardest thing in the world is to be right and not hurt people with it. The hardest thing in the world is to be right and not hurt people with it. Or another way I like to express that sentiment is, it is not enough to be right, we also must be kind. That factual or doctrinal correctness is not an excuse for a lack of kindness, right? And the verse that I read a moment ago reminds us that we can be factually and doctrinally correct in our thinking. And don't get me wrong, that is important. But if we're not loving others, once again, we have missed the point of all of those facts and all of that doctrine. Right. And to be clear, this is not a verse about salvation, but it is a verse about missing the point of God's love for us. The last verse in our passage says, if we're going to love God, we must love each other. And why does he say that? Because it's real easy to fool people into thinking we love God more than we actually do. It's real easy to fool people with superficial stuff, right? Wow, look at they've got their hands raised and look how passionate they are in worship, right? Or wow, look at that, they've signed up for 47 Bible studies this semester and they're leading 18 of them. Wow, and they're serving, I don't even know how, they're at the church serving every day. Or wow, he's a pastor, he must really love God a lot. And listen, to be clear, I'm not saying that stuff's not legit. I'm just saying we can all fake it. It is real easy to fake our love for God. It is a lot harder to fake our love for others because we're pretty good at sniffing each other out. We can get away with being fake for a while, but eventually what's real is found out, right? And God says through his word, the way I know your love for me is legit is if your love for others is legit. If you're faking it with other people, if you're using them for stuff, if you're manipulating them, you've missed it. You've missed the point. When we love others, it shows that we're God's children. We've received love from him, and so we can pass it on. And when we fail to do that, it just shows we don't get it. It just shows we have failed to truly be transformed by the message of the gospel. We have not let it become the dominant narrative that shapes our behavior. Think about it this way. Our lives are the product of our influences. I hope you realize that, because it's true whether you realize it or not. Our lives are the product of our influences. Different speakers and business people have said things like, we are the average of the five people we spend the most time with, right? Or my pastor in college used to say, show me the people you hang out with and the books you read, and I will tell you who you will be in 10 years. And I don't know of like

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1: What is the way to God? Jesus said, I am the way, the truth, and the life. No one comes to the Father except by me. So now we know that the way to God is through Jesus Christ, our Savior.
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2: Finger, I love you. Then you're going to be equipped to be a loving presence wherever God takes you. And if you surround yourself with people who point you back to God's love, if you surround yourself with people who are pointing you back to the gospel, I'm not saying we don't have friends, you know, outside of church. We need that, of course. But if we're surrounding ourselves with people and the dominant narrative in their life is that God loves them, then we start to form community and we can engage in God's mission and we can be a loving presence out into the world. I love the way that John talks about this in verse 12. I want to start reading in verse 11 to kind of get the full thought, but here's what it says. He says, beloved, if God has loved us, so we ought to love one another. No one has ever seen God, but if we love one another, God abides in us and his love is perfected in us. When we love one another, his love has been perfected in us. I love that word, perfected. What does that mean? It means that when we love one another, God's love for us has done what it is designed to do. This idea of perfected is completion or accomplishing its purpose. Let me give you a very silly analogy to kind of bring this home a little bit, hopefully. Imagine you are baking brownies. Always a good decision. And you put them in the oven and they're doing their thing. And if you've ever baked brownies before, you know that one of the ways you can tell if your brownies are done is you pull them out of the oven and you stick a toothpick right in the middle. And if you pull that toothpick out and it is chocolatey, you lick it immediately, first of all. And second, you put it back in the oven. Why? Because the oven's purpose for those brownies has not yet been perfected, right? But if it comes out clean, it's time for dessert, right? So what are we to do when we see ourselves acting in an unloving manner towards others? Which, first of all, let's just be honest. Very few of us are self-aware enough to notice this in the moment. Very few of us have the ability to realize, I'm being unloving right now. I need to stop, right? But we notice it. If you're anything like me, you notice it. You look back on your day and you're like, I was not very nice there. Or, oh, I had this opportunity to just bless somebody and I didn't take it, right? What do we do when we see that? We need not give in to denial or to excuse making or self-loathing. Instead, we can understand that what that means is just God's love has not yet been perfected in us. That we need more time, and I realize it's weird when you make that an oven, but we need more time under the formative influence of God's love and grace so that we might better represent his love out into the world. We need to abide with him more closely so that his influence can grow over our hearts and minds. And when that happens, we can confess without fear of condemnation and we can receive his grace. And now here's where my silly brownie analogy breaks down a little bit, is brownies are done in, I don't know, half an hour or less. But we're never done sitting under the formative influence of God's love. And remember what it says at the end of the passage. We love because he first loved us. It does not say we love because people deserve it. If that is your standard, you will be very unloving, right? It does not say we love because that is the morally right thing to do. He does not say we love because we want to appear to others to be a loving person. No. The fuel for our love for others is God's love for us. We love because he first loves us. So when I am confronted with how unloving I can be, I can allow that to be something that redirects my attention back to God's love for me. And you can do the same. Because to understand how we bear the fruit of God's love, we need to zero in on another word that's found throughout this passage. We said the word love is found 26 times. Well, there's a small little section in the middle where we see this word abide about a half dozen times in the course of a few verses. And that's just not a word we use a whole lot today. Like, I don't text my wife, like, I'm going to abide at the office for another half an hour and then I'll be home. Like, that'd be weird, right? But it's a word that we see throughout the New Testament. It just means to remain or to stay. Jesus tells us, abide in his love. And John here says that whoever abides in love abides in God, and

0: God abides in him. So what does that all mean? In the repeated use of this word abide, there is both a promise and an invitation. The promise is in verse 15. Whoever confesses that Jesus is the Son of God, God abides in him and he in God. That if you are a follower of Jesus Christ, God is with you. More than that, in the verses before, John writes about the promise of the Holy Spirit. If you're a Christ follower, the Spirit of the living God lives in you. He abides in you. He remains in you. He will neither leave you nor forsake you. There is so much in our world that is unreliable, but God's promise to fill us with his Spirit, that is endlessly reliable.
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2: 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Life is not always peaceful. Wars happen. Conflicts rage. Lives are lost. The news is inundated with updates. Issues are turned inside out, angle upon angle scrutinized. In the midst of opposition to war, we can all agree. We all long for an end to bombs dropping, for casualties to stop, and freedom for all. 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
3: This is Pastor Robert Briggs of the Union Gospel Mission in Sacramento, and we want to let you know about some changes that are happening in the downtown area near our mission. 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
10: As a father, as a mother, as a ministry worker in the church, as a ministry in the neighborhood, whatever your ministry is, the Lord will help you when you seek Him and you step out in faith and you trust Him, He will help you.
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10: 1 Chronicles chapter 14. When we gather together, any church, anywhere in the world, this is the pattern. They continued steadfastly in the apostles' doctrine, that's the teaching of the Word of God, in fellowship, that's koinonia, in sharing your lives together. There needs to be a connection. If you just come to church, get up and walk out of here, you don't have Christian fellowship. You're not going to grow like you will with fellowship. Fellowship is when you're sharing lives and you're praying for one another and you're encouraging one another towards the Lord. That's fellowship. It's when you have a common bond of salvation and a common bond of sanctification. In fact, he's got a good friend that got saved about the same time, or that they ended up meeting each other, and they find that no matter what, whenever they haven't talked for a long time, no matter what, they've been going through the same thing and they've been learning the same thing by the Holy Spirit. God does that in our lives. And so fellowship is deep. It's deep. It's not surface. It's not, wow, yeah, I got to ask somebody how the weather was for them this week. You know, it's like, no, it goes beyond that. And it goes into to really knowing each other's lives and caring enough to lift one another up in prayer, to think about them in hard times. Do you have people in your life that you can call when you're going through a struggle? That you can call them up and say, hey, I need prayer right now. This is what's happening. If you don't, just start asking God for it. I went for several years without a close Christian friend in my early teens. Started a new high school. It was a public high school. I didn't have any close Christian friends. I brought a bunch of the football team to an evangelistic outreach. A bunch of them got saved and then went right back to partying. And I was like, I don't have anybody I can connect with or trust. And I went my whole freshman year praying, God, please bring me a good friend. And God brought Gerald. And then after I graduated, I went through it that same season. He went off to college. I was in this season where all my friends were busy. They were working. They all had stuff going. My life was felt like it was stalled, and I just didn't have any good connection for a season, and the Lord brought Amy. I'll never forget that. That was sweet. I'm like, oh, that was so worth it, Lord. That was so worth it. So God is faithful. He knows how to work in our lives to bring fellowship, and fellowship is a very, very, very important part of the Christian life. The apostles' doctrine, fellowship, the breaking of bread. That's, you know, that can be eating together, but I've also heard suggested here, communion. Taking communion together. You know, growing up, my dad, well, he was a pastor. He has a whole new job now in heaven. I can't wait to find out what that is, because Jesus is the pastor of heaven. And we will be with him. We're going to judge angels, the Bible says, and we're going to judge the tribes of Israel as well as the world. We're going to judge the world as well. So we'll see what our roles are exactly. But anyway, when we would go on vacation and we weren't around where there would be a church, we're out in nature, we would have church. And my dad would get communion for us too, which was really cool to just be a little family unit and have communion together. And so, suggestion, if you ever want to do that just as a couple or a friend or a roommate, whatever your living situation is, to just have communion together and seek the Lord and pray in communion, that's sweet fellowship. That's deep. And then, of course, prayers. I'm telling you, there's nothing more intimate than prayers. That's sharing, bearing your soul before the Lord with someone else hearing you. And as we continue in prayers together, it bonds us together. A healthy church has these four elements right here. These are what you want to look for and see. And you know, the big churches, they're not wrong. It's up to you personally to make those connections. I hear people say, yeah, we were at this church. It was so big, we just couldn't connect. You know, in that situation, you have to go to a small study. You have to get out. You have to go to a Bible study that that church puts on during the week in somebody's home. You need to have that connection. I love the fact that we're still small, that we can connect here and we can have those prayer times and intimate times together just at our studies, the men's study, the women's study. We pray and we pray in groups and we get to share prayer requests and get to know each other and talk about each other's lives, you know, talk about our lives to each other and get prayer for that. That's so important. That is so foundational and encouraging. So praise God. That's what David learned, this pattern with his men in how to have a godly government and leadership and rule. And he just stays in that. He just keeps seeking the Lord in that. And I love how merciful he is, because, you know, we obviously see that David made mistakes, like having more than one wife was definitely a mistake. But God doesn't throw him out and kick him out because he's not doing it perfect. We're not trophies of perfection. We're trophies of grace. And, you know, the mistakes in our lives hurt. Let's be real. They hurt. The sins in our life, they hurt. But God can deliver us from those sins and bring new life. And so David has this breakthrough. And this is key to breakthrough in the church. I believe that. That verse right there that I still have up on the screen, because it's that important. This is breakthrough in your life. This needs to be a model in your home. This needs to be a model in your church. This needs to be absolutely implemented in your life in every season. And that is challenging, because as seasons change, sometimes we're not so willing to change and we drag our feet. And I know many people have still not made it back to church after COVID, right? The pattern of their life, it just stopped with COVID, and they just haven't made it back into fellowship. And they've forsaken the gathering together of the saints. And it just became the norm. But I'll tell you right now, I bet you if you interviewed any one of them, they would tell you, I was way more on fire. I had such a better walk when I was in fellowship. It's just the way it is. So I encourage you to just keep on keeping on in these four areas in your life and let God be glorified. All right. It says this in verse 17. You don't get to beat the Philistines handily twice and not be famous, okay? The Philistines were a tough bunch of warriors. Verse 17, then the fame of David went out into all lands, and the Lord brought the fear of him upon all nations. Yeah, that was a big deal. These were not small skirmishes. These were big, big battles with thousands and thousands of soldiers. And the Philistines were a formidable bunch. They had superior weaponry. My goodness, they were the inventors of beer, of all things. And that's what people drink after a big game. So, no, just sidetrack. But it's true, they did invent beer. I've heard that. I read that. So, okay, chapter 15, verse 1. How's that for clarity? Chapter 15, verse 1. David built houses for himself in the city of David, and he prepared a place for the ark of God and pitched a tent for it. Then David said, no one may carry the ark of God but the Levites. So now he's done his homework. Remember, last week we studied, they did it like the Philistines. They copied the Philistines in the way to move the ark and not in the way the Lord told them to do it. Now David's done his homework, and he says, only the Levites can move it, for the Lord has chosen them to carry the ark of God and to minister before him forever. And David gathered all Israel together at Jerusalem to bring up the ark of the Lord to its place, which he had prepared for it. Then David assembled the children of Aaron and the Levites, of the sons of Kohath, Uriel, the chief, and 120 of his brethren. And which is fascinating, they carried trumpets. There was 120 trumpeters. Now, what's really cool about that, just a little tidbit here, is the first church, when the baptism of the Holy Spirit came, how many were in the room? 120 trumpeters for God. It's kind of cool, huh? Okay, of the sons of Merari, Asaiah, the chief, and 220 of his brethren, of the sons of Gershom, Joel, the chief, and 130 of his brethren, and a bunch of names that we could try to fight through and jump to verse 12. He said to them, "You are the heads of the fathers' houses of the Levites. Sanctify yourselves." To sanctify themselves meant to take a bath, a ritual bath, put on a new garment, and also have a sacrifice of blood for cleansing. They had to be holy unto the Lord to do the service of the Lord. And so those are all prescribed for us in the book of Leviticus for sanctifying, and as well as Exodus. There's different spots in those sections that will tell us how to sanctify the Levites and prepare them for service. And it says, "You and your brethren, that you may bring up the ark of the Lord God of Israel to the place I have prepared for it. For because you did not do it the first time, the Lord our God broke out against us because we did not consult him about the proper order." And you see that, how that ties into what we were just looking at, the proper order in the book of Acts for the church. The apostles' doctrine, fellowship, the breaking of bread, prayers, that's the proper order. Here, the proper order for them was to sanctify the priests and let them do the work. They were sanctified and ordered for God to do the work. It was a picture of Christ and his work, and so God wanted them to do it that way. But they did not consult the Lord, but were presumptuous and decided that they would do it the way they thought was best rather than what the way the Lord says to do it. And that's so important for us, because I'm telling you, we're watching the church do this all the time, and we even fall into the very trap ourselves. So I'm not excluding us, but I want to say there are times when we just should have sought the Lord and we just stepped out and did it the way we thought it should be done, and it just didn't go well. Oh, always seek the Lord. Always seek the Lord. And so here they are going to do it the Lord's way, and they're bringing the ark up to Jerusalem. So the priests and the Levites sanctified themselves to bring up the ark of the Lord God of Israel, and the children of the Levites bore the ark of God on their shoulders by its poles, as Moses had commanded according to the word of the Lord. Then David spoke to the leaders of the Levites to appoint their brethren to be the singers, accompanied by instruments of music, stringed instruments, harps, and cymbals, by raising the voice with sounding joy, resounding joy. I love it. So the Levites appointed Heman, the son of Joel, and of his brethren, Asaph, the son of Berechiah, and of their brethren, and the sons of Merari, Ethan, the son of Cushiah, and with them their brethren of the second rank. And there is a wonderful list of names. So I'll take some on, but not that many. Verse 25, we looked at last week. Let's go ahead and reread it. So David and the elders of Israel and the captains over thousands went to bring up the Ark of the Covenant of the Lord from the house of Obed-Edom with joy. And so it was when God helped the Levites who bore the Ark of the Covenant of the Lord that they offered 7 bulls and 7 rams. And remember, we talked about this. Every 6 steps, they stopped and offered to the Lord. just totally putting the work of their hands into the Lord. And I love this. Do you not want to skip over this? Verse 26, this is so key. When God helped the Levites. Notice that. When God helped the Levites. They had to carry the Ark of the Covenant on their shoulders a long way. I'm trying to remember. I think it was over 10 miles from Kirjath Jearim was where the Ark of the Covenant was. And they're bringing it up. Then it went to Obed-Edom's house, which was not far. They didn't get very far before the ox stumbled. And so from Obed-Edom's house to Jerusalem, an uphill climb. Jerusalem's the highest point there in the area. There, it's always going up to Jerusalem, is what they say in Israel. It doesn't matter if you're coming from the north, south, east, or west. You're going up because it's on the mountaintop. And so they went up to Jerusalem, and the Lord helped them do their job. Is that not key to your ministry? That is key to your ministry. As a father, as a mother, as a ministry worker in the church, as a ministry in the neighborhood, whatever your ministry is, the Lord will help you when you seek Him and you step out in faith and you trust Him, He will help you. He is the wind beneath our wings. That song so says, it's true about the Lord. He truly is the wind beneath our wings. So the Lord helped them to do the work. David was clothed with a robe of fine linen, as were all the Levites who bore the ark, the singers, the Shenaniah, something like that. The music master with the singers. David also wore a linen ephod. Thus all Israel brought up the ark of the covenant of the Lord with shouting, with the sound of the horn, with trumpets, and with cymbals, making music with stringed instruments and harps. And it happened as the ark of the covenant of the Lord came to the city of David that Michal, Saul's daughter, looked through a window and saw King David whirling and playing music, and she despised him in her heart. She did not have a heart for God, and we touched on that last week. Now, there's just an interesting prophetic pattern here that I just think is worth still touching on it again, and that is the journey of the Ark of the Covenant is super fascinating to me. I'm still working through this. I am not, what I'm sharing with you now is an idea. It's not like ironclad in my mind yet, but I think there's enough merit to share it with you. And that is the prophetic nature of the Ark of the Covenant. There's a journey here that the Ark of the Covenant is on that I've never noticed before until recent years. And it's been fascinating to me to see its journey because it was made in the wilderness with the children of Israel. And it stayed with the children of Israel until Joshua and the children of Israel had won victory over their enemies in the Promised Land. They kept the Ark of the Covenant with them in battle. And then after the battles had ended, they settled down in the middle of the country. Here I have a map. In Shiloh, which is where Samaria is. Okay, so Samaria is right here. So right in the middle in Manasseh is where Joshua and the children of Israel settle, and they begin dividing out the land to seven other tribes that did not yet have land. Judah got their land right away because they kicked Hini, and they were like just an amazing tribe, powerful tribe. Gad, Manasseh, and Reuben all got their, here's Reuben, here's Gad, and Manasseh all got their land from Moses early on. And so they settle here, and the Ark of the Covenant stays in Shiloh. And this is where all the people would gather to worship the Lord. It was the worship center of Israel. When Eli was the priest, Hophni and Phinehas were his sons serving as priest, they decided to bring the Ark of the Covenant into battle with them, with the Philistines. And the Philistines defeated them and took the Ark of the Covenant and took it away. Now, this is fascinating to me, and I just want to throw this out there as an idea. This could be prophetic for the children of Israel losing the presence of God, in the first captivity, the Babylonian captivity, there's a vision that Ezekiel has. In the temple, the Holy Spirit, the presence of God. Remember Isaiah says, I saw the Lord seated upon his throne. He was high and lifted up. The angels cried out, holy, holy is the Lord. You know, his train filled the temple, all that. It says that his glory came to the door of the temple and then flew up away. And that was a sign of God's presence leaving the temple before Nebuchadnezzar destroyed it. God says, he's not destroying me. You have divorced yourself from me. Where is the certificate of your divorce? We are no longer married. And so he flies up and away out of the temple, and the temple is destroyed by the Babylonians. I think this might be a picture of that destruction. Because God supernaturally brings the Ark of the Covenant back to the children of Israel. It's an amazing story in 1 Samuel. As the cart comes up the road with the Ark of the Covenant on it, the men of Beth Shemesh are shocked and amazed that here comes the Ark. What in the world? It's the Ark. And they were so concerned about it, they looked inside. They knew better. Not supposed to touch that thing or look inside. 50,070 guys were killed looking inside that Ark. Just, wow, wiped out right there in that town. So they call up the people at Kirjath Jearim, which is a priestly town. And they say, hey, come get this thing. We don't want it here. That thing's dangerous. Get it out of here. And so they come and take the Ark, not back to Shiloh. They go and they take the Ark to Kirjath Jearim, and it stays there for 100 years. Interesting. So now we have this separation between the tabernacle and the Ark of the Covenant. They're not together for over 100 years. Now, here's just another tidbit that's just absolutely fascinating to me. In the reign of Saul, at some point, the tabernacle moves from Shiloh to Gibeon. And what excites me about that, I already touched on and shared, is Gibeon is not Israel. Gibeon is Canaanite. The Gibeonites lived in Gibeon. They had an area that was kept for them. And I hope you can track with this, because God's presence is no longer after Jesus comes, right? Okay, so remember, the Ark of the Covenant is restored back to the people, but then a few years later, there's a move from the children of Israel to Gibeon. What is the tabernacle doing in Gibeon? Here's what's interesting. When Joshua gave the Gibeonites that peace treaty, what he told them is, you will be the water carriers and the woodcutters for the Levites in the tabernacle. They became the servants of the Levites in the tabernacle. This is the church, people. We have become the servants of God in his sanctuary, and we have been blessed outside. We are outside the commonwealth of Israel. The Ark of the Covenant. This is so bizarre to me. I'm sorry, the tabernacle. So they're in two different places. The Ark of the Covenant stays in Israel, but the tabernacle is moved to Gibeon. And I think that's a picture of the church and the church age. It stays there through the reign of Saul and the reign of David. It's still there when Solomon becomes king. When Solomon becomes king, he goes to Gibeon to seek the Lord and to offer sacrifice. And then he brings that tabernacle to Jerusalem. That's the kingdom age. That's the end of the church age. And that's the return of Christ in the beginning of the kingdom age.
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13: 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She's quiet as she lays in her bed in the darkness. 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She doesn't have to. 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
3: This is Pastor Robert Briggs of the Union Gospel Mission in Sacramento, and we want to let you know about some changes that are happening in the downtown area near our mission. The city are putting in a safe camping ground less than 50 yards from our front gate. This is going to be drawing in a lot more homeless people, and there's going to be greater need for our services. We want you to know about this so that you can be praying for us as we prepare for more neighbours, for more need to be met, and for more opportunities to serve the least, the last, and the lost in our city. We're going to continue with our food and our clothing and our shelter, but above all, we're going to have even more opportunity to bring the hope of the gospel. We can't do this alone, so please be praying for us, stand with us, be ready to help us in whatever way you can as we share the lasting hope of Jesus Christ. 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

0: The stories in Genesis, well, they read like a novel. One family line traced through ambition, love, danger, and deception. Brothers turn against one another. Parents rush to help one child while another is left to suffer alone. It's human nature on full display. I'm Steve Schwetz, and I'm glad that you're here as we look at God's Word in a fresh way on Through the Bible. Now, this time on the Bible Bus, we're surveying the life of Jacob, and we've already seen how his actions came back to haunt him, how he deceived only to be deceived himself. He hurt his brother, and now, after 20 years of running, he's about to face him again. So open your Bible to Genesis 33 and find a good seat for more of the story. And while you do, let's hear from a couple of our fellow passengers, this time writing from India. First, we hear from Darwat, who shares, "In order to get relief from my family problems, I became addicted to alcohol. During this difficult time, I came across your program. The counsel I received through the audience relations team has been a blessing to my wife and me. I was able to share my problems and express my feelings, and my doubts were resolved. We started listening to the program as a family, and we pray every day. God has brought peace into our family, and I have gradually reduced my drinking. I am thankful this program came into my life at the right time. Please pray that I will stay connected to God and for the unity in my family as we continue walking with the Lord." And then Eshwar tells us this, "I am a farmer, and I have three daughters. There were family issues every day and misunderstandings between my wife and me. One day, I received a flyer on my way home from the farm. When I reached home, I called the number and shared my problems. The counseling I received helped me, and I began listening every day. At that time, we didn't know how to stand together as a family. But after listening to the messages, my wife and I decided to be strong together and see things in a positive way. We began praying to God every day as a family. God is blessing our family with what we need. Recently, we built a new house. We were once almost broken, but now we are building a home together. I can see this is a blessing from God." Well, these are powerful letters from India, aren't they? And I echo their gratitude and say thank you to those who pray and financially support the Through the Bible program and the in-country teams who faithfully serve our listeners like these. You know, your prayers and gifts are making a real difference in lives and communities around the world, so thank you. Let's pray. Father, we ask that many more would find eternal life in your Son as they hear your word taught on through the Bible. May this study be a turning point in the hearts and homes as we take your word to heart. In Jesus' name we pray. Amen. Turn now to Genesis 33 as we continue through the Bible with Dr. J. Vernon McGee.
1: Now today, friends, as we come to this 33rd chapter of the book of Genesis, we're following along in the life of this man, Jacob. Now, last time we saw what we call the high point in his life, and that high point was that he met God. God went after him. That night, we're told a man wrestled with him, and the man did the wrestling, not Jacob. He's not looking for another fight. He's got enough trouble on his hands. He has Uncle Laban back of him and brother Esau ahead of him. And the last time he saw both of them, they were breathing out threatenings against him. And this man, Jacob, is not in a position to take on someone else. And therefore, the man took the initiative. He was the aggressor. As we said, it was the pre-incarnate Christ. Now, if you'll notice how God dealt with him, how the Lord dealt with him, this man, Jacob, refused to give in at first. That's typical of him. And he knew a few holes. He thought that after a while he'd be able to overcome. He found out he couldn't overcome, but he would not surrender. And so what did God do? Well, absolutely, God in a moment with his superior strength could have pinned his shoulders down. But may I say to you, he wouldn't have pinned his will down. It's like the little boy I told you about. His mama made him sit in the corner in his room, and after a while, she heard a noise in there, and she said to him, "Willie, are you sitting down?" And he said, "Yes, I'm sitting down, but I'm standing up on the inside of me." And old Jacob would have been standing up on the inside of him. He wasn't ready to yield. And notice how God did it. He touched the hollow of his thigh, just a touch of the finger of God, and this man becomes helpless. But you see, God's not pinning his shoulders down. This man keeps on with him, and Jacob holds on to him. The man says, let me go. And Jacob said, no, I want your blessing. He's now clinging to God. The struggling and striving is over. And from here on, I think you're going to find a man, not in a moment's notice change, because psychologists tell you today that these habits we form, they set up certain synaptical connections in our nervous system, and we do things by habit. We're creatures of habit, and this man will lapse back in his ways many times. But I want to tell you, we begin to see something in the man now, and before we're through with him, why, we find that he is a real man of God. Actually, we see him at home and in the land of Haran. He's a man of the flesh. And then here at Peniel, at the brook Jabbok, he's fighting. And now after this, and on down into Egypt especially, he's a man of faith. First, a man of the flesh, a man that's fighting, struggling, and then a man of the faith. Now, that's the Apostle Paul. There were three periods in his life. He was converted, and then he thought he could live the Christian life. And that's where I made my mistake when I became a Christian. I frankly thought I could live the Christian life. After all, Vernon McGee didn't need any help. I could do it as easy, but I didn't do it. That was the hard part. And that is the part where you'll recall that Paul had his problem. What I would not do, I continue to do. And he found out that there was not only no good in the old nature, but there was no strength or power in the new nature. And finally, we hear him crying out in Romans 7, verse 24, O wretched man that I am, who shall deliver me from the body of this death? And then something happened. I thank God through Jesus Christ our Lord. And it's through him that you'll have to do all your thanking, because that's where your help is going to come, through him. So then with the mind, I myself serve the law of God, but with the flesh, the law of sin. And that's the way that it is with all of us. We have that old nature, and it can't do anything that'll please God. In fact, Paul went on to say that it was an enmity against God. They that are in the flesh, Paul said, cannot please God, Romans 8:8. You cannot please God in the flesh. And it's not until you and I yield to him, and yield means it's an act of the will of a regenerated person yielding to God. What a picture that we have here. And all of these things happened unto these for examples unto us. Now, we are going to follow Jacob from here on, and something happens in the 33rd chapter. Almost think we've met a new man. To tell the truth, we have met a new man. Now let me read chapter 33, verse 1. And Jacob lifted up his eyes and looked, and behold, Esau came, and with him 400 men. And he divided the children unto Leah and unto Rachel and unto the two handmaids. He wanted to spare his family, you see, so he separated them. And he put the handmaids and their children foremost, and Leah and her children after, and Rachel and Joseph hindermost. And he passed over before them, bowed himself to the ground 7 times until he came near to his brother. You know, I'd love to have had a picture of Jacob meeting his brother Esau. I suppose he was a mile from him, and he started bowing. He came with his hat in his hand, because this man Esau has 400 men with him. And this man, Jacob, doesn't know how he's coming, whether it's as a friend or foe. Now notice, though, verse 4. And Esau ran to meet him and embraced him and fell on his neck and kissed him, and they wept. Well, they're twins, they're brothers, and let bygones be bygones. I think Esau, God had certainly touched him, because he had sworn vengeance that he'd kill his brother. Now, will you notice, and he lifted up his eyes and saw the women and the children and said, who are those with thee? And he said, the children which God hath graciously given thy servant. Then the handmaidens came near, they and their children. They bowed themselves. And Leah also with her children came near and bowed themselves. And after came Joseph near and Rachel, and they bowed themselves. And he said, "What meanest thou by all this drove which I met?" And he said, "These are to find grace in the sight of my Lord." Jacob, I think, believes for a moment that his strategy of approaching his brother had worked. But notice, it wasn't necessary. And listen now to Esau, and what a change. And Esau said, "I have enough, my brother. Keep that thou hast unto thyself." "I have enough, my brother." That's what Esau said. "You didn't need to send that to me. After all, Esau had plenty." And Jacob said, "Nay, I pray thee, if now I found grace in thy sight, then receive my present at my hand. For therefore I have seen thy face as though I had seen the face of God, and thou wast pleased with me. Take, I pray thee, my blessing that is brought to thee, because God hath dealt graciously with me, and because I have enough." And he urged him, and he took it. You know, this is almost a humorous scene. When, up to the time that Jacob left home, these two fellows were after each other in the flesh, each one trying to get something from the other, and especially Jacob. And now we find Jacob in a new office altogether. Here he is insisting that his brother take a gift, and his brother insists, "Why, Jacob, I have plenty. I don't need it. You don't need to give it to me. It's not essential." And Jacob insisted. And believe me, friends, something's happened to the boy. He's like Zacchaeus up the tree. You know, when our Lord got him down and went into his home, something happened to Zacchaeus when he came out. He said, "I'm no longer the tax collector that's been stealing from people and being dishonest. I now want to return not only anything I've taken in a wrong way," and you can be sure he had, "but I want to restore it fourfold." What a difference. What a change had taken place. And you certainly knew which house Jesus had visited. And certainly here's a man that's a little different than the man that we met before. What a change. Before, he traded a bowl of soup to get a birthright. Now he's willing to give flocks and herds to his brother for nothing. And his brother doesn't want to take it, and he insists. Now, his brother finally took it. He urged him, and he took it. Why? Because in that land, in that day, to have refused a gift that was urged upon you like this would have been an insult. And so Esau takes it. And he said, "Let us take our journey, and let us go, and I will go before thee." Esau said, "You'll return back to the land. Now let me go before you and show the way. I'll be protection for you also." Verse 13 now of chapter 33 of Genesis I'm reading. He said unto him, "My Lord knoweth that the children are tender, and the flocks and herds with young are with me. And if man should overdrive them one day, all the flock will die." Jacob said, "I'm moving with my family, and I have flocks here and herds, and they have little ones. And I can't go very fast. Now, you, of course, with that army of 400, will probably want to move much faster, so you go ahead." Now he says, verse 14, "Let my Lord, I pray thee, pass over before his servant, and I will lead on softly, according as the cattle that goeth before me and the children be able to endure until I come unto my Lord, unto Seir." You see what he wants to do now. He said, "I can't keep up with you, Brother Esau, but if you let me go ahead, then we'll set the pace that we can keep. But you probably should go ahead." Verse 15, "And Esau said, Let me now leave with thee some of the folk that are with me. And he said, What needeth it? Let me find grace in the sight of my Lord. So Esau returned that day on his way unto Seir." That's where he lived, down in the land of Edom. And so Esau returns back to his land, to his home, and he leaves, though, a guard to go along to assist Jacob. Now, verse 17, "And Jacob journeyed to Succoth and built him an house and made booths for his cattle," but that is, he put up barns for them. Therefore, the name of the place is called Succoth. Now, here is something that you can just pass by so quickly and easily without paying too much attention to this at all. The great change has come in this boy now. That is this man, Jacob. All of Jacob's clever scheming, you see, to present a gift to his brother Esau, it just comes to naught. And God had prepared the heart of Laban not to harm Jacob, so God prepared the heart of Esau to receive Jacob. And now he has peace on both fronts. And Esau did not want the gift of Jacob, as he had an abundance, but Jacob insisted that he take it, which he did, and both of these brothers seem to be generous and genuine in their reconciliation. We have no reason to doubt it. And since Esau was now prosperous and attached no particular value to the birthright anyway, there's no reason why he should not be reconciled to his twin brother. Now the sunshine is beginning to fall on Jacob's life now. Laban is appeased and Esau is reconciled. God arranged all this for him. Now, had Jacob been left to his own cupidity and his own cleverness, he would have come to his death in a violent manner. Jacob is going to look back over his life before too long, and when he does, he's going to see the hand of God in his life, and he's going to give God the glory. However, the evil he has sown, it's going to bring forth a full harvest. Trouble is the offering for this man. It's there waiting for him. Esau returned that day on his way unto Seir. And we find here that we can write over that verse, there is a way that seemeth right unto a man, but the end thereof are the ways of death. So we bid goodbye to Esau for the time being. He'll be back, however, for the funeral of his father Isaac when he dies. Now, Jacob is sometimes criticized because he stopped here at Succoth and did not proceed on to Bethel. We actually ought not to expect too much of Jacob at this time. He's been crippled, and he's just learning to walk with his spiritual legs. Jacob builds an altar here as his grandfather Abraham was accustomed to do, and the fine features that Jacob identifies his new name with the name of God, El, Elohi, Israel, God, the God of Israel. Now, this is real growth in a man who's just learning to walk. Let's put it like this. He's on the way to Bethel, but he hadn't arrived there yet. And so we find him journeying here to Succoth, and now I read verse 18. And Jacob came to Shalem, a city of Shechem, which is in the land of Canaan, when he came from Padan Aram, and he pitched his tent before the city. And he bought a parcel of field where he had spread his tent at the hand of the children of Hamor, Shechem's father, for 100 pieces of money. And notice this, and he erected there an altar, and he called it El Elohi Israel. Up to this time, you'll find that this boy has not erected many altars to the Lord God of his fathers. He just hasn't done that. But now he becomes a testimony for God. Now we are going to see when we get to the next chapter here that he made a mistake in stopping in this place. We're going to see that there's a scandal in the family of Jacob, that Dinah, the daughter of Jacob, by Leah, is defiled by Shechem,

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5: There was strife and trouble in the family of Abraham. There was strife and trouble in the family of Isaac. We saw there that here was Isaac having a favorite. Esau was his favorite. And Rebekah, well, her favorite was her son, Jacob. And that caused trouble in the family, a great deal. Now, we see there's a great deal of trouble in the family of Jacob. Well, he has quite a few offspring about. Now, he did stop here in Shalem, and he stayed here for a while, and it's going to cause a great deal of sorrow that'll come to him. And very frankly, chapter 34, and we may not spend too much time with it next time, but it's a sad and sordid chapter here in the book of Genesis. We have another one coming up, but this is a sad and sordid chapter, and it must have been a heartbreak to old Jacob at this time, and probably we ought to call him Israel because that is his new name, and he's built an altar, and there's one thing that's for sure. He's giving now a testimony to the living and true God. There is a change in his life, and it's a growth, it's a development. And again, I want to make this statement because this is a lesson for us today. Don't expect that as a Christian that you're going to become full grown overnight. Now, God adopts you into the family as a full grown son, where you're able to understand divine truth because the Holy Spirit is your teacher. But your growth and my growth is slow. Progress is very slow because we may learn truths in the Bible, but we will find that in our lives that you and I go through very much like Simon Peter, stumbling here and falling down there. And thank God Simon Peter kept getting up and brushing himself off. And there came the day when he had a very close walk with the Lord. In fact, he walked to the cross even as our Lord did. But you and I need to recognize that in our own lives, the growth is slow. And therefore, the growth in others. Don't expect too much. I know sometimes parents of children that are converted, they expect too much of them. Let's not expect too much of other folk, but let's also expect a great deal of ourselves. And so until next time, may the Lord richly bless you, my beloved.
6: You know, it's true. None of us grow quickly, so we shouldn't expect perfection from each other. Progress, that's what we're after. 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
5: 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I am the Lord. That comes from Leviticus 19, verse 18. Hope you're having a great morning so far. My name is Matthew, here on 710 AM and 105.7 FM, The Word. Coming up Friday at 6:30 and 8:30 p.m. at the Point Church in Sacramento off of Watt Avenue is an event called Kyle Martin's Piano Man. 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
9: Welcome to Pathway to Victory with author and pastor Dr. Robert Jeffress. 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But the Bible warns that any nation that rejects God will eventually fall. Today on Pathway to Victory, Dr. Robert Jeffress teaches how the local church can be salt and light in order to preserve our nation for the proclamation of the gospel. But first, let's take a moment to hear some important ministry updates.
7: Thanks, David, and welcome again to Pathway to Victory. Today, I'm thrilled to tell you about the In God We Trust Matching Challenge that's active right now. Several friends of Pathway to Victory have created a matching challenge of $1.5 million so that every dollar you give today will be doubled in size and impact. We will channel your gift into broadcasting the truth through Pathway to Victory. When you give your gift to the matching challenge, you're ensuring that the Christian voice remains a powerful force for good in shaping the future of our nation. And when you give your generous gift to the matching challenge, I'm going to send you an encouraging book that will engage your entire family. It's our 250th commemorative edition of America is a Christian Nation. This is more than a book. It's a keepsake, a treasure for your family that celebrates America's 250th anniversary and reminds every generation that this nation was built on the Word of God. We'll say more about this fabulous book and the matching challenge later. But right now, let's continue a message that was originally delivered to an influential gathering of pastors and church leaders. My goal was to bolster the confidence of these leaders to stand up boldly for the truth in a culture that's often hostile to the Christian message. I titled today's sermon, For Pastors Only.
8: Do you know what America's last hope is? What America's greatest hope is? It is the local church. And I want to submit to you this thesis. The preservation of our nation for the proclamation of the gospel depends upon the effectiveness of local churches in fulfilling their mission. And then I want to go one step further. The effectiveness of churches in fulfilling their mission depends upon pastors fulfilling their calling. And I want to talk about specifically the role that the pastor has in helping the church achieve its mission so that our nation can be preserved for the proclamation of the gospel. So how is it that a pastor fulfills his calling? We're going to look at the three distinct callings of every pastor. First of all, we're going to talk about the pastor as preacher. The second role is the pastor as a prophet. Why are pastors so reticent to confront their culture when it departs from God's commands? I think there are three reasons pastors are hesitant to act as prophets. One reason is a misunderstanding of the Bible. The second reason pastors many times don't act as prophets is because of a misunderstanding of the Constitution. Some pastors and many laymen believe that the separation of church and state prohibits pastors from addressing controversial issues like abortion and same-sex marriages because such issues are, quote, politics rather than spiritual issues. The phrase separation of church and state appears nowhere in the Constitution, much less in the Bible. Groups today, like the Americans United for the Separation of Church and State, they regularly try to intimidate pastors and churches from influencing legislation or elections by threatening their tax-exempt status. You probably saw in the news, my good friend Barry Lynn, head of Americans United for Separation of Church and State, announced he's writing a letter about Pastor Jeffress to the Internal Revenue Service, you know. You know what? Anybody can write a letter. A 10-year-old can write a letter to the Internal Revenue Service. It doesn't mean one thing at all. You cannot afford to allow people like Barry Lynn and others intimidate you and muzzle you from sharing the truth of God's Word. That is important that you stand up for your rights as an American. Now, we're going to take a little history lesson here. I think you'll find this interesting. A question comes up, pastors. Well, what are we allowed to do when it comes to influencing elections or legislation? Historically, churches in our country, for the first 180 years of its existence, spoke passionately for and against candidates for public office. Did you know that? I mean, it's regular routine in churches. I mean, Christians opposed the election of Thomas Jefferson as president because he was a deist. They opposed William Howard Taft for embracing Unitarianism. I mean, they regularly did that. They also were at the forefront of influencing legislation. It was the churches who led the movement for abolition of slavery, for desegregation. And by the way, I want to stop here and say something. There is absolutely no place in the church for racial prejudice. None whatsoever. And I am so glad about the number of African Americans and Latinos and people of every ethnicity imaginable that are coming to First Baptist Church. And they are welcome here. We're glad to have them here. And if there is anybody, if there is anybody who is uncomfortable with that, better get your heart right with God or find another place of worship. Because the fact is, that's what the church is supposed to be. And everybody is welcome in our church. The church has always been at the forefront. It's always been at the forefront of leading for desegregation and civil rights. However, in 1934, the government enacted a law that prohibited tax-exempt nonprofit institutions like ours from using a substantial portion of their income to lobby for legislation. Doesn't mean we can't lobby for legislation on those issues that have a biblical basis. It just means we can't use an overwhelming amount of our money to do so, which of course we don't. But in 1954, this is where it gets interesting, Congress approved an amendment introduced by then Senator Lyndon Johnson to the IRS governing churches and other 501c3 tax-exempt organizations like ours that prohibited those organizations to influence elections by supporting specific candidates. And then in 1987, that amendment was expanded to also prohibit speaking out against specific candidates. Although pastors can influence legislation, they cannot, as a group in a church, officially support one candidate over another in an election. This restriction is being challenged, and many people predict that it will one day be abolished because it's such an apparent violation of First Amendment rights. Now, while a handful of churches through the years have been fined for violating this no substantial part of money being used for legislation or other issues, what you need to know is no church has ever lost its tax-exempt status in the 57 years since Lyndon Johnson headed that amendment. Do you realize that? Not one church in history has ever lost its tax-exempt status. Now, my friend Barry Lynn won't tell pastors that. He tries to intimidate pastors. Oh, you're going to lose your tax-exempt status. Not one church has ever lost their tax-exempt status. There is one church, the Pierce Creek Church in Binghamton, New York, that lost its tax-exempt letter ruling, which is something different because during the 1992 election, they ran a full-page ad in USA Today claiming that Bill Clinton was the Antichrist. And not a wise move, okay? The IRS notified them that they couldn't do that anymore, but if they didn't do anything like that again, they would be just fine. But here's the bottom line for pastors. No local church has ever been fined. No local church has ever lost its tax-exempt status for anything the pastor has done in the pulpit. Now, I don't encourage, I would not advise any pastor to officially endorse a political candidate from the pulpit. But what I'm saying to pastors is, don't be intimidated from sharing what you believe is the truth of God's word from your pulpit. It is a fear many times of a misunderstanding of the Constitution that causes pastors to silence themselves. A third reason pastors don't act as prophets many times is a fear of controversy. Now, pastors make for easy targets of criticism, even from church members. You know, it's easy for laymen to say, well, pastor, we're behind you. Keep standing for the truth. We're right there with you. Unless church attendance starts to fall and receipts start to diminish a little bit, and then suddenly it's off with his head, you know. It's very easy for that to happen in churches, and most pastors recognize that. Any true shepherd of a local congregation is concerned about the spiritual, the organizational, and yes, the financial health of his congregation. And although the universal church will never cease to exist, the fact is many local congregations have shut their doors because of diminishing attendance. No pastor wants to be the catalyst for killing his church. Now, I'm sympathetic with that. I'm sympathetic with pastors who are concerned with taking controversial stands that could send their congregants out the door and discourage new members from coming in the door. You may find this hard to believe, but during the first 15 years of my pastoral ministry, I rarely, if ever, spoke about controversial issues. Never spoke about abortion, never spoke about homosexuality, never encouraged my people to vote, much less gave them any criteria for how to select a candidate. Instead, I figured my job was just to preach the Bible and leave all that other stuff to other people. After all, why bother to try to save a sinking ship? I spent the first 15 years of my ministry. Some of you who were with me in Wichita Falls knows that many of my years there, I never said anything about those subjects. But about 13 years ago, something happened in my life that changed my thinking about that. I was preaching a year-long series through the book of Genesis in my last church, and I'd come to Genesis chapter 19, the story of Sodom and Gomorrah. And I'd already finished the sermon. It was about a Wednesday, and I was making the application points about the story of Sodom and Gomorrah. And one of the application points was, as a culture, we cannot afford to condone what God has condemned. And so that was the point I was going to share the next Sunday morning. We cannot condone what God has condemned. Well, a member of our church who worked in the local library that Wednesday came in to see me. She said, "Pastor, here are two books that are in the children's section of our public library. Daddy's Roommate, which is about a little boy whose father divorces his wife and moves in with another man. And it's a picture book for children promoting homosexuality. And it shows this little boy's father and his homosexual lover in bed together. And then the other book, Heather Has Two Mommies." I bet you can figure out the plot line of that one. But anyway, she handed me these books and said, "Now, Pastor, what are you going to do about this?" And I said, "Well, you know, I really hadn't thought about it." So I sat there with those library books and I thought, what am I going to do about this? I mean, I've got enough headaches as a pastor of a church. I don't need to get involved in this. But how can I, as a pastor, stand up with a straight face and tell my congregation we cannot condone what God has condemned and I do nothing about it? So I said, well, I'll try the diplomatic route. So I called up the local librarian on the phone. And I said, "You know, somebody brought to my attention these books, and I'm sure you're unaware that they're in the children's section of the library. And, you know, these are books that are promoting a practice, a lifestyle that, first of all, is against the law in the state of Texas," which it was at that time. "It is responsible for the greatest epidemic of all times, AIDS, and it violates the teaching of three major world religions, Christianity, Judaism, and Islam." And I said, "Because of that, I just don't think these books belong there. Public tax dollars shouldn't be used to purchase these books. Would you remove these books?" And she said, basically, "Not on your life." And so after I've tried the diplomatic approach, the next Sunday I was standing up, preaching my message, went through this, and I had those library books with me in the pulpit. And I felt impressed by God to say this. I held up the library books and I said, "These are in my possession, and I'm not giving them back." And I'm telling you, that was the shot heard round the world. I mean, the next week, the editor in the local paper said I needed to be put in jail for disobeying the law. And he said, "Remember, Martin Luther King wrote some of his best work while he was in jail. And Pastor Jeffress needs to go to jail." And so all of this. And so, you know, I paid the $54 to buy the library books. But that was great. It started a controversy in our community that lasted for 2 years. Every major outlet talked about it. PBS actually came to our city and filmed a documentary about this firestorm that had divided the small West Texas town. I mean, it was the biggest, there was a federal lawsuit. It was the biggest brouhaha you can imagine. For 2 years in the local paper, almost every day, scathing letters about what Pastor Jeffress has done and the First Baptist Church of Wichita Falls and all of this and all of this and all of this. Now, I wish I could tell you that during those 2 years, our church exploded in growth. It didn't happen. A few people left, but mainly a lot of new people just weren't real anxious to come to our church. I mean, when you're reading about a church that's homophobic and hates people and a pastor that's this, this, this, and this, and this, it really doesn't encourage people coming to church. Now, later on, God blessed our church tremendously with explosive growth, but it didn't happen during that time. Somebody asked me, reporter for the Fort Worth Star-Telegram, he brought up that incident up in Wichita Falls. He said, Pastor, if you had it to do over again, would you do it again? I said, absolutely. Absolutely. It wasn't popular to do, but I am never going to disobey what I feel the Holy Spirit leading me to do. And regardless of the cost, I had to take a stand at that point. Now, I'm going to say to you, pastors, you may not be feeling called to borrow books from your local library, okay? That's okay. That doesn't have to be your calling because it was my calling. But preaching biblically based messages on controversial topics, encouraging your members to vote, challenging laws that violate God's laws are just some of the ways that you can fulfill your role as a prophet. Now, at the risk of offending some, let me be very blunt. Pastor, you will never be criticized by the world for building a homeless shelter. You will never be criticized by this culture for asking your members to give sacrificially to build water wells in Africa. In fact, the culture will applaud you as a pastor for doing those things because they think that's what a pastor is supposed to do, encouraging nice people to do nice things. That is their idea of a pastor. Nobody's going to criticize you for that. But if you dare stand up and point your finger at the culture and say, this is wrong, thus saith the Lord, you better be ready to suffer. You may be suffering not the loss of your life as the Old Testament prophets did, but be prepared to suffer the loss of your reputation, your career, your livelihood. And that's why Paul said in 2 Timothy 4, verses 2 and 5, be prepared to endure hardship. Timothy was told that if he fulfilled his role as a prophet, it was going to get hard at times. But that's the pastor's role, not only as a preacher, but as a prophet. 2 Timothy 4 explains a third role of the pastor, and that is as an evangelist. Do the work of an evangelist, Paul reminded Timothy in 2 Timothy 4, 5. And when Paul said, I want you to be an evangelist, Timothy, he didn't have in mind, I want you to travel the countryside with five suits and five sermons, okay? That's not his idea of an evangelist. He meant do the work as a pastor of an evangelist proclaiming the good news of the gospel. You see, the Great Commission, Matthew 28, is for us to go into all the world and make disciples, fully devoted followers of Jesus Christ. Now, before you can be a disciple, though, you have to be a convert. You have to be introduced to faith in Christ. And while it's possible to be a convert without ever being a disciple, it is impossible for somebody to be a disciple without, first of all, being a convert and saved. And so one of the primary things that a pastor is to do is, beyond his own ministry, he is to be involved in evangelism. How can a pastor, beyond his own personal witness, be and do the work of an evangelist? Let me suggest several ways. First of all, through his preaching. Through his preaching, make sure in every message, no matter what you're talking about, there is some explanation of the gospel. You know, Charles Haddon Spurgeon said, it doesn't matter what passage he was in, he always made a beeline to the cross. And we're to do that as well. Also, I would encourage those of you who are pastors, when you're preaching, always challenge unbelievers in the audience to make a decision to trust in Christ. Second way we act as evangelists is through equipping. You know, the pastor is to be an evangelist, but he's not the only evangelist in the church. My mentor and professor for so many years, Howard Hendricks, used to quote Bud Wilkinson's definition of football. He said, in football, you have 22 men on the field, desperately in need of rest, being cheered on by 50,000 spectators in the stands, desperately in need of exercise. Then Prof would add, you know, that may be and make for exciting football, but that is a lousy way to run a church. God never meant for just a few people to be out on the field doing all the work. We're to all be involved in ministry and especially evangelism. Remember the words of Ephesians 4, 11 and 12? And Christ gave some as apostles, he gave some as prophets, some as evangelists, some as pastors and teachers for the equipping of the saints for the work of service to the building up of the body of Christ. A third way we do that, a third way we act as an evangelist is through organizing. You know, you read through the book of Acts that chronicles the ministry of Paul, and you quickly come to the conclusion that Paul was a man with a plan. I mean, he had a plan for reaching his world for Christ. Now, sometimes his plans didn't pan out. I mean, sometimes his plans got vetoed by God. One time he wanted to go to Bithynia. God said, no, you're going to Macedonia instead. But the point is, he had a plan. He just didn't sit there and wait for something good to happen. He wanted to take the gospel to everyone. And I would say, Pastor, ask yourself the question, wherever you are, church family, what is our strategy for taking the good news of Christ to the community we're in? We need a strategy. We have to have a plan. What plan do you have? What strategy do you have for being that light in that community where God has placed you? Now, in speech classes, we were taught there are a number of ways to end a talk. You can do so with a penetrating question or a relevant quote or an interesting story or a poem or a song. Don't get afraid, I'm not going to use the song. But one way to end a message is by repeating the major thesis of that message. And that's the way I want to end today. I want you to listen carefully to these words. The preservation of our nation for the proclamation of the gospel depends upon the effectiveness of local churches in fulfilling their mission. And the effectiveness of local churches fulfilling their mission depends upon pastors fulfilling their calling as preachers, as prophets, and as evangelists. At Pathway to Victory, we're praying that God would use today's message to ignite a renewed passion among pastors to preach the gospel with freedom and boldness. In that spirit, let me remind you about a tremendous opportunity to double your impact through the $1.5 million In God We Trust matching challenge. Every dollar that you give to Pathway to Victory before the deadline on July 5th will have twice the ministry impact. Let me tell you a quick story. Benjamin Franklin, who was not an evangelical Christian, stood before the Constitutional Convention in 1787, and he said something that stopped that room cold. Franklin said, "I have lived a long time, and the longer I live, the more convincing proofs I see that God governs the affairs of men. Even as believers in America face growing strife and persecution, God has not abdicated his throne. He is still moving and still opening doors for his truth. And right now he is inviting you to be part of something significant. The In God We Trust Matching Challenge is your opportunity to act on that conviction boldly, generously, and with full confidence in the God who has never once lost control of this nation. Every dollar you give today will be doubled. And to thank you for your generous gift today, I'm going to send you several wonderful resources. The first is an inspirational keepsake for the whole family. It's a coffee table book called The 250th Commemorative Edition of America is a Christian Nation. 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
9: 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I'm David J. Mullins. To many Christians, persecution is something that happens in a far-off place. 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

0: When Jesus said the hour has come for the Son of Man to be glorified, no one expected his glory would come by way of his crucifixion. That seems more humiliating than glorifying. But today on Truth for Life, Alistair Begg helps us understand the purpose of Jesus' death on the cross.
1: Well, I invite you to turn to John chapter 12. And let me read again the verses that we read this morning without ever really getting to them. John chapter 12 and verse 20. Now among those who went up to worship at the feast were some Greeks. So these came to Philip, who was from Bethsaida in Galilee, and asked him, "Sir, we wish to see Jesus." Philip went and told Andrew. Andrew and Philip went and told Jesus. And Jesus answered them, "The hour has come for the Son of Man to be glorified. Truly, truly, I say to you, unless a grain of wheat falls into the earth and dies, it remains alone. But if it dies, it bears much fruit. Whoever loves his life will lose it, and whoever hates his life in this world will keep it for eternal life. If anyone serves me, he must follow me. And where I am, there will my servant be also. If anyone serves me, the Father will honor him." Amen. Now, Father, we thank you that as we gather together tonight and sing these songs, the table that is spread before us is containing the very emblems of the reality about which we sing. How can we possibly know that our sins have been forgiven, except that Christ has done exactly what he says he was going to do in the passage that we've just read? And so we pray that as we work our way through these verses, that we will be helped, that you will grant to me clarity and brevity, and that you will give to us a spirit of humility together as we sit underneath the instruction of the Bible. And we ask this in Jesus' name. Amen. Well, this morning when I began, and I can't assume that everybody was here this morning, I said that there were four words that I had used to try and navigate my own personal study this week. The first of these was frustration, which we spent time on, the frustration of the Pharisees in being so obviously unable to prevent the ongoing work of Jesus. And it is against, and the reason I took long on that was because I wanted it to be very, very clear that it is against that backdrop that what we then find in verse 20 comes. Now, among those who went up to worship at the feast, and there was a great crowd that had gone up to worship at the feast. And it may well be that when you read verse 19 and the Pharisees say to one another, you can see that you're gaining nothing here. This is not going our way at all. Look, the world has gone after him. It may well be that one of the Pharisees just points into the crowd and identifies that among those in the crowd, there are people who are clearly not Jewish. And that, of course, was a grave concern for these Pharisees because they were so committed to the fact of their position under God as the children of Abraham and so on. Now, when it says that they were Greek people, now among those who went up to the feast were some Greeks, that does not necessarily mean that they came from Greece itself. History records that there were many Greek people who lived, for example, in Decapolis and in some of those other areas. And it is out of that company, presumably, that some have made their way to the feast. That is all we know about them. It would seem that they are probably God-fearers. They've certainly come to worship at the feast. It doesn't say that they've come to simply observe, but they are there in order to worship. Many of these individuals from a Gentile, from a Greek background, were attracted to Judaism on two fronts. One, because of the monotheism of it. Greek people had many gods, multi-gods, all kinds of ideas and notions. And yet these Jewish people worshipped the one true and living God. And presumably there was something that was attractive in that, not simply because of its clarity, but also because of the morality that accompanied it too. The Greek gods were often divorced from any kind of moral implications for those who sought to worship them. And if people were aware of that great gap in their lives, then it's perfectly understandable that worshiping in an environment where the tendency is to separate religion from morality, then they may say, well, I think we should at least give consideration to what is going on there. The point, though, is fairly straightforward, isn't it? That at the same moment that the Jewish authorities are displaying such amazing animosity towards Jesus, these Gentiles are now marked by a curiosity, at least a curiosity. It is quite striking that at the birth of Jesus, you have these wise men that come from the East. And it's, of course, a fulfillment of the prophetic word, because Isaiah, amongst others, prophesied of the day when foreigners would join themselves to Yahweh, when they would join themselves to the Lord, and the house of God would be a house of prayer for all the peoples. And Isaiah, under the direction of the Spirit of God, writes, "He," that is God, "will gather others to him besides those already gathered." This is 600 years before Christ. Now, as good students, you know that we notice this in the Good Shepherd passage in chapter 10, when Jesus says, "And I have other sheep that are not of this fold. I will bring them also, and they will listen to my voice." And he was making the point that there were going to be people coming from all kinds of backgrounds as a result of who he is and what he was going to do. The question, of course, is how was this going to be possible? How would it be possible that this takes place? And the answer, of course, that comes in the 24th verse is only through the cross. It is only through the cross that the gospel is a gospel for the whole world. The idea of the amalgamation of the nations and the amalgamation of religions, which is regarded, of course, as a wonderful possibility and perspective, it doesn't work at all because the divisions between, for example, Judaism and Christianity are clear. We say it often. Our Jewish friends say Jesus is not the Messiah. We say he is the Messiah. We can't both be right. Islam says that you can alter your circumstances and do enough good things to outweigh all your bad things, hence the Islamic picture of the scales. Christianity says, no, you couldn't possibly do that. That's why we don't have scales. That's why we have a cross. Well, we could go through the list, couldn't we? I mean, Hinduism has multiple incarnations. And Christianity says, no, the incarnation was a unique and unrepeatable event. And so when we think about what the message of the gospel is, what it means to go out into the whole world, what it means for men and women to be brought into the family of faith, only through the cross of Jesus Christ does this actually happen. And these individuals have put out a request in finding themselves in the group to see Jesus. We'd like to see Jesus. I think it probably means more than see him. After all, maybe they could physically see him. Or we would like to have an interview with him. We would like to meet him. Maybe. But it may also be that Jesus, at this point in the temple courts, was in the inner courts. If he was in the inner courts and they were Gentiles, they would not be able to go beyond the court of the Gentiles because there was a barrier there and there was a sign that said no entry. And so in coming to Philip, who has a Greek name, but so does Andrew, so we not need to make a fuss about it. Coming to Philip, who was from Bethsaida in Galilee, they make their request to him, "We would like to see Jesus." Of course, you see, what is anticipated here is the fact that this barrier between the court of the Gentiles and the court of the Jews is about to change. And it is that we're going to come to. I think that Philip is an interesting character. In fact, I'm convinced that he is an interesting character. I don't want to delay on it, but I often use them as an illustration. For example, when Jesus says, you know, he who has seen me has seen the Father, and Philip is the one who puts up his hand and says, if you could just show us the Father, that would help us. He's a special student. He really is a special fellow. And so they came to Philip. And I don't know whether it's dint of his personality or whatever it might be, but he doesn't just go to Jesus. No, he goes to Andrew. And of course, we've met Andrew before, and he's very direct. And it may well be that Philip remembered what Jesus had said on an earlier occasion when he was giving instruction to his disciples. You can read this in Matthew chapter 10. And he says to his disciples, go nowhere among the Gentiles, but go rather to the lost sheep of the house of Israel. So maybe Philip is saying, well, wait a minute, they want to see Jesus. And so he says to Andrew, hey, they want to see Jesus, what do you think? And Andrew, this is conjecture, and Andrew says to him, when Jesus said that, he was talking about going. This is not about going, this is about coming. Let's go and tell Jesus. Now, they do that, and verse 23 says that Jesus answered them. Answered who? Because strictly speaking, when you read what follows, Jesus didn't respond to the direct request of the Greeks for a meeting. He didn't actually respond to their situation that their investigation represents. But that's what it is about. Frustration here amongst those that you would expect to perhaps be excited about things and investigation on the unlikely people. Now, what happens in this moment, says our friend Bruce Milne, is that the request of the Greeks to see Jesus is like an exploding fuse in the mind of Jesus. Like an exploding fuse in the mind of Jesus. Because remember, years before, long time before, when he's 12 years old, when he gets in the temple courts with the people who are talking and he's discussing with them, and he's separated from Mary and Joseph, and they have to backtrack, and they finally find him. And Jesus says to them, in the King James Version, which I like this statement in the King James Version, wist ye not that I must be about my Father's business? Don't you realize that I have to be in this house, that there are things that I have to do? Well, of course, they didn't really have much of a clue. But at 12, he says, I'm going to be on my Father's business. He's moving directly to the epicenter of what that business involves. And when now the Greeks come and say, we want to see Jesus, he suddenly says, the hour has come. The hour has come. Now, his explanation, I think, is fairly straightforward. In verse 23, Jesus answered them, saying, the hour has come for the Son of Man to be glorified. In other words, I think it is that Jesus sees the arrival of these Greeks as a signal that all the not yet is now over. The not yet is no longer not yet. It has become the now. You say, well, what about the not yet? Well, we mentioned it this morning in the wedding at Cana of Galilee. And Jesus said to his mother, woman, what does this have to do with me? My hour has not yet come. As we go through the gospel, you discover that this statement comes again and again. For example, in verse 30 of chapter 7 at the Feast of Booths, they were seeking to arrest him, but no one laid a hand on him. Why not? Because his hour had not yet come. I won't belabor it, but in chapter 8 and in verse 20 again, these words he spoke in the treasury as he taught in the temple, but no one arrested him because his hour had not yet come. They could not interfere with Jesus one iota, one way at all. He was moving sovereignly. From all of eternity he has come in order that he might proceed to do that for which he has committed himself. What the Father has planned and what the Spirit will then apply, the Son is about to procure. And all that has been leading up to this, all of the miracles, all of the signs, all of the things that he's had to say have all been pointing forward. And you will notice when you read your Bible, that from now on until the Passion, it is always now. Verse 27, now is my soul troubled. And what shall I say, Father? Save me from this hour? No, for this purpose I have come to this hour. Look at the beginning of 13. Now before the feast of the Passover, when Jesus knew that his hour had come to depart out of this world, and so on, and when he, in his high priestly prayer, recorded for us in John 17, begins, John records, when Jesus had spoken these words, he lifted up his eyes to heaven and said, Father, the hour has come. Glorify your Son, that your Son may glorify you. Now that is what is contained in the answer that he gives, in the explanation that he gives. William Barclay, that I don't quote very often, but every so often he says something that he had written something that is good. He makes the observation here that when Jesus said, the hour has come for the Son of Man to be glorified, the listeners, writes Barclay, would catch their breath. They would believe that the trumpet call of eternity had sounded and that the might of heaven was on the march, and that the campaign of victory was on the move. But Jesus did not mean by glorified what they meant. By glorified, they meant that the subjective kingdoms of the earth would grovel before the conqueror's feet. But by glorified, Jesus meant crucified. You remember, again, I hope you do, that in the encounter in John 4, which is, I think, people get very upset about the idea of there being anything that is humorous at all in the Bible, and we do want to be very cautious in relationship to that. But I can't but imagine that when he and the disciples arrive at the well in Sychar, and he dispatches the disciples, they say, we will go and get lunch. And he then engages in conversation with the woman who comes to draw water from the well. They then come back and they find that Jesus is speaking to her, and they marvel that he was speaking to a woman. And that is because, as we said, the strict rabbis would not even be seen speaking to their own wives in public. So they couldn't believe what was going on. And so they said to him, Rabbi, eat. And he said, I have food to eat that you do not know about. Now, if I'd gone for the food, I'd be saying, well, we just went for the lunch. They say to one another, could someone else have brought him food? Jesus says, my food is to do the will of him who sent me and to accomplish his work. Now, they must have tucked that away in the back of their minds and said, oh, wow. Because remember, they're tracking with Jesus, but they don't understand a lot of what is going on. But Jesus is making it clear. Truly, truly, I say to you, unless a grain of wheat falls into the earth and dies, it remains alone, but if it dies, it bears much fruit. And if we can put it in the first person, Jesus is explaining, I am the seed that has to die and be multiplied by my death, because my death is the source of spiritual life for the entire world. That's what he's saying here. The time has come for the Son of Man to be glorified. The point of glorification is not in his miracles. The point of glorification is not actually even in his moral teaching. The point of his glorification is in his death and in his resurrection, because it is in that that fruit would be born and would yield fruit for the entire world. That's why later on he's going to send his disciples into the entire world, because he has already told them that this is what will happen. Later on he says, and if I be lifted up from the earth, I will draw all men and women to me, when I actually fulfill the work that the Father has given me to do. Now, Jesus has made this clear again and again earlier.

0: Now, let's just pause and make a couple of observations. If you listen to a certain kind of teaching that comes from pulpits around our world, you'll find that there is a tremendous emphasis on the moral teaching of Jesus, or his ethical teaching. And he did teach ethics, and it was moral. Or that they will emphasize very much the miraculous signs that he did. And often at the same time, that if there is ever any mention of the cross of Jesus Christ, it is mentioned along the lines of, and look, what a wonderful example of selflessness that is. And the sort of inference is, you know, why don't you become more ethical in your business, and why don't you become more selfless in your dealings? Not a bad suggestion. But that is to rest the absolute center of the reason for the coming of Jesus Christ from the gospel itself. Christ's death is absolutely necessary because the messianic reality, which spread and has spread throughout the whole world, begins with his atonement for sin. He is the Savior, and it is in his death that his glory is seen, and it is in his death that the Father is glorified.
1: 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We'll hear more about Jesus' countercultural glory tomorrow. Our mission here at Truth For Life is to teach the Bible with clarity and relevance. One of the outcomes of that mission is that unbelievers will become committed followers of Jesus. You are undoubtedly familiar with Alistair's book, The Man on the Middle Cross. And Alistair is here. And Alistair, your aim in writing this book was to introduce unbelievers to Jesus. And that's what's so encouraging about more than 1 million copies being in print. People are using this book as part of their personal evangelism.
2: Yes, they are. And again, the team here has done a good job of getting the message out and making accessible in such a way that it's not difficult actually for somebody to do what they've done, and that is buy 10 copies of it, because they know already where they'd like to see them placed. And once again, it is another leg on the stool, if you like, of our stated purpose to see unbelieving people being converted.
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1: 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It's Matthew here on 710 AM and 105.7 FM. The Word. I want to share this verse with you. It's 2 Peter 3 verse 9. It says, "The Lord is not slow in keeping his promise, as some understand slowness. He is patient with you, not wanting anyone to perish, but everyone to come to repentance." Hope you're having a good morning so far. So over the weekend, I was really frustrated in fixing our sliding glass door at home. I don't know how many trips I took to the Home Depot. I was trying to replace the rollers, trying to get this thing to smoothly and more easily roll in our living room, and just having no luck whatsoever. And eventually, I got to the point where I said, "You know what, God, this is temporary. I can't take this door with me. If I fix it, great. If it's a big pain in the butt to pull and push every day, oh well." And just, it's not worth the stress. You ever been there where sometimes it's just not worth it?
4: Inspiration thanks to Homer Insurance. Hit a home run with Homer Insurance.
5: She arrived quietly. She led with grace rather than force. And in the end, God wrote the final chapter without her. Yet everything he accomplished through her. For 11 studies, we've walked alongside Esther, a woman of strength and restraint. Today on Insight for Living, Chuck Swindoll brings this remarkable series to a close. In this 12th and final message from the book of Esther, he'll show us why triumphant hope isn't wishful thinking. It's the very heartbeat of the Christian faith. Chuck titled today's message, "In the End, God Wins."
6: Have you found it interesting, as we have studied the book of Esther and the life of this remarkable woman, that
7: While highly significant, Esther does not dominate every scene in her story. It's this elegant touch of restraint I admire. Esther's strength is revealed as much in her restraint as in her responses, and her dignity as much in her humility as in her integrity. Esther's quiet confidence in God, her teachable trust in Mordecai, her gracious respect for her husband, the king, are qualities that impact the story of Esther's life, and we cannot help but be impressed. As a matter of fact, when we get to this very last chapter of the book, Esther is not even mentioned. However, what joy it must have brought this woman of God to realize deep within her soul that the Lord had used her to accomplish his grand and glorious plan. Let me read the three verses of Esther 10 from the New American Standard in preparation for today's message, which I've titled, In the End, God Wins. Listen closely to the last chapter of Esther, just three brief verses. Now King Ahasuerus laid a tribute on the land and on the coastlands of the sea, and all the accomplishments of his authority and strength, and the full account of the greatness of Mordecai, to which the king advanced him, are they not written in the book of the Chronicles of the kings of Media and Persia? For Mordecai the Jew was second only to King Ahasuerus, and great among the Jews, and in favor with his many kinsmen, one who sought the good of his people, and one who spoke for the welfare of his whole nation.
5: 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Chuck titled today's message, In the End, God Wins.
8: One of the great themes of Christianity is triumphant hope. Not just hope as in a mere distant, vague dream, but triumphant hope. The kind of hope where things end right. As the old English poet once wrote, all is well that ends well. Thanks. Stick around, I may need you later on. All's well that ends well. I love it that in the end, Christ wins. Don't you? I mean, if you like stories that end well, you'll love Christianity. In the midst of the struggles and the storms and the battles and the sufferings of life, we always focus beyond us today and we see a triumph. We see a victory. We see relief. We see the cessation of things that have been earthly, almost daily kind of plagues. And we rejoice, because in the end, God does win. Think of it, all earthly woes, all financial pressures, all emotional trauma, all physical disabilities and handicaps, all domestic conflicts, all international wars and rumors of wars, all demonic and satanic oppression, all that ends, and we are with Him. And with Him comes nothing but harmony and unity and victory and joy and praise and delight. Think of it. All domestic conflict is over. Not another argument with your wife. Four men said amen. Not another argument with your husband. Thousands of women said amen. I heard this past week about Helga and Henry, a couple who had been married 60 years. They fought like cats and dogs every day of their married life. It came to their 60th anniversary. They fought all day long. All day long. Came time to go to bed. Helga said to Henry, "Tonight, I think that when we pray, we better pray for peace. May God give us peace, Henry. So tonight, I think I'll pray the Lord will take you home and I'll go live with my sister Olga. That's the way we solve conflicts here. Somebody goes home and we go live with our sister. Not then. Won't even be the beginning of a conflict. You see, we'll be changed down inside. We'll have new natures. We'll have new minds. We'll have new bodies. We'll have the joy of living forever and ever in praise and adoration of our God. You know, that helps when fear comes. Jesus gathered with his faithful 11 before he was taken under arrest and finally nailed to a cross. They were frightened. They had just heard him say he was leaving by way of a cross. They expected him to stay and establish a crown, a throne, a kingdom. You know what he told them? He said, "Let not your hearts be troubled. You believe in God, believe also in me." And then he said, "In my Father's house are many dwelling places." He calmed their fears by reminding them that in the end, God wins. In the end, we'll be at home with the Lord. In the end, there will be no fears, no worries, no anxieties, no waywardness, no battles with greed and lust and envy. It'll end. If you take the time to look at that great 21st chapter of the Revelation over here at the end of the Bible, you see that not only will there be a new heaven, stars won't look like they now look. There won't be such. The sun and moon will not be in place. There will not be the stellar spaces, the atmospheric conditions that surround us. There will be a new heaven, and there will be better, a new earth. The first earth and the first heaven will have passed away. There's no longer any sea. Verse 4, "He shall wipe away every tear from the eyes." There will no longer be any death. There will no longer be any mourning or crying or pain. The first things have passed away. If you take the time to read through the rest of the chapter, you'll see there's no more sun or moon or night or sin or insecurity or curse or deceivers or hunger or thirst or heat. There'll be no condemnation. There'll be no separation. There won't even be any time. It will all pass away. The names God gives this place, paradise, the Father's house, glory, rest, relief, peace, adoration, joy, praise. Due to the absence of sin, there will be only holiness. Due to the absence of pain, there will be only health and perfection. The cripple will dance with glee. The blind will see. Those who have no hearing will hear. Think of it. Some for the first time, and they will hear the antiphonal voice of angelic choirs. Wonderful, wonderful message. Turn back to 1 Corinthians 15, if you will. That's the greatest chapter in all of Scripture on the resurrection. And if you ever want to see what life will be like for you beyond the grave, if you know the Lord Jesus, you'll need to make a study of 1 Corinthians 15. Talk about a triumphant hope. I'm going to show it to you in just a few words. Look about verse 22 down to 28. 15:22, 1 Corinthians. "For as in Adam all die, so also in Christ all shall be made alive, each in his own order, Christ the first fruits, after that those who are Christ at his coming." You get this? The first one to be raised was Jesus Christ. Are you ready? The second ones to be raised are the born-again believers who have been laid to rest, who will be waiting his arrival. When he comes, the dead in Christ shall rise And we who are alive shall be caught up together with them in the clouds to meet the Lord in the air. So shall we ever be with the Lord. It's enough to give you rapture fever. Always thrilling to think about that. Christ, the first fruits, then those who are Christ at his coming. Then comes the end. Now watch closely. When he delivers up the kingdom to God the Father, when he has abolished all rule, all authority, and all power, for he, that's Christ, must reign until he has put all enemies under his feet. And the last enemy that'll be destroyed, abolished, is death. Thank God. No death. No one will age any longer. No one will say, I'm approaching the days of my twilight years. We will be timeless and ageless and deathless. Verse 28, when all things are subjected to the Lord Jesus, then the Son himself also will be subjected to the one who subjected all things to him. That's God the Father. That God may be all in all. That God may be all in all. He will ultimately win. Skeptics call this pie in the sky by and by. Let them say what they will. I dread to give a name to what they face. In the final scenes of existence, I find glory. And the best word heaven gives us, I find peace. In the end, God wins. In the end, there is ultimate victory. If you like stories that end well, you'll love the story of Jesus. And that's what makes me love the book of Esther. Not only does it have a great plot that sort of keeps you on the edge of your seat, but when it comes to the final scene, things are right. Things end well. If you're like me, you'll like it when truth wins out, when right wins over wrong, when evil is subjected and good reigns. That's what you like about Esther. Now, King Ahasuerus laid a tribute on the land and on the coastlands of the sea, chapter 10 begins. And all the accomplishments of his authority and strength, as well as the full account of the greatness of Mordecai, to which the king advanced him, are they not written in the book of the Chronicles, the kings of Media and Persia? For Mordecai the Jew was second only to King Ahasuerus and great among the Jews and in favor with the multitude of his kinsmen, one who sought the good of his people and one who spoke for the welfare of his whole nation. End of the book. And it's right. It ends like it ought to end. What do we have here? Well, to begin with, we have the same king that we started with. If you will remember, over in chapter 1, verse 1, all of it took place in the days of the same king, King Ahasuerus. We have the same kingdom where he reigns from India to Ethiopia over 127 provinces. That doesn't change. We have the same country, Persia, the same city, Susa. We've looked at it a long time now. We have the same realm of authority. We have the same manner of ruling. But unlike at the beginning of the story, we have evil fully dealt with. Haman is gone forever. Mordecai is alive and well. The presence of evil and corruption and wicked plans, all those things are out. And the embodiment of a wholesome kind of peaceful reign is in, as the prime ministership has been passed from Haman to Mordecai. We're told of the economy of the kingdom in verse 1. I take it that the tribute has reference to taxes. So there was a fresh set of taxes. That continues to be true to this present day, doesn't it? Verse 2, we're informed of the leadership. And Mordecai has been promoted by the king. He is second in command. But it is verse 3 that yields such helpful information. It explains why Mordecai is described as great in verse 2. We're told four things about this man here in the last verse of the book of Esther. First, we're told he was great among the Jews. Second, we are told he was in favor with the multitude of his kinsmen. Third, we are told that he sought the good of his people. And fourth, we read that he spoke for the welfare of his whole nation. If all is well that ends well, this is well. You got to remember, this is Gentile country. This is where Gentiles rule and where Gentiles live. And there's a small remnant of Jews who were there only by the permission of the government. They could have all been killed, but they were allowed to come in as captives. And now they live in this land of Persia. And to our amazement, and certainly to the people who lived then, we now have a Jew who is second in command, according to verse 3, second only to King Ahasuerus. That brings me to the first of three observations which yield three principles that I want to focus most of our attention on today. The first observation is this: the one who is exalted to the place of authority in Persia is surprising. He's surprising. Who would have ever guessed? I mean, after all, these are Jews away from homeland. Who would have ever expected a Jew would be a prime minister in a Gentile land? I mean, it would have made the headlines of the Susa Daily Sun, which would probably read, "Gentile king chooses new prime minister, a Jew." That's the surprising part. You see, it doesn't say in verse 1, King Ahasuerus, a Gentile, promoted Mordecai, the Jew, verse 3. Well, of course not, because being a Gentile didn't make news. Being a Jew did. That's surprising. Who would have ever guessed that a one-time Jewish anonymous gatekeeper would now be nobility? That leads us to the first principle. When God wins, the people he uses are often unexpected. They're often unexpected. Reminds me of one of my all-time favorite psalms, Psalm 78, which concludes with this comment about David. Listen, God chose David his servant and took him from the sheep with suckling lambs. He brought David to feed Jacob his people and Israel his inheritance. So David fed them according to the integrity of his heart, and he guided them with skillful hand. What a surprise. For 40 years almost, they had enjoyed the reign of a king who was tall, dark, and handsome. King Saul, who at least looked like regal authority. He failed in his character. And God slipped his hand into the ranks of the Jews, and he picked a teenage Jewish shepherd who kept his father's sheep. And after killing a giant, the people began to realize this boy is worth watching. And God chose him to lead the people in character. Surprising choice. Let's go even further. If you were to lead an exodus out of Egypt and you were to lead 2 million people in this process, would you have picked a Jew to face Pharaoh, an Egyptian? Here's another. Would that Jew that you would have chosen been a man with a criminal record who killed an Egyptian 40 years ago and never went to trial? How about this? Would he have been 80 years old? See, it gets even more surprising the further you look. The resume in Moses' life was remarkable. Worked for father-in-law as shepherd for past 40 years. He isn't strong, he isn't eloquent, he doesn't have a lot of creativity and charisma. He's a Bedouin, viewed by Egyptians as over the hill and ignorant. Would you have chosen a harlot to hide the spies? Would you have chosen a defecting, rebellious prophet to lead the Nineveh evangelistic crusade? Would you have chosen a once Christian-hating former Pharisee to write most of the New Testament? Would you have chosen the man who, the night Jesus was arrested, announced to the people around him, "I don't even know him"? Would you have let him be the major spokesman for your early church that you just began? namely the Apostle Peter? No. But you see, God does surprising things. Just as he, at the end of a book that ends well, has lifted a no-name from the gate of the king and made him a prime minister, so God still lifts no-names and uses them as significant folks.
5: Rahab, Moses, Paul, Peter, Mordecai. The pattern never changes. When God wins, the people he uses are almost never the ones the world would have chosen. And that should give every one of us reason for hope. This is Insight for Living. Chuck's 12-part series on Esther concludes tomorrow. So while it's fresh on your mind, take advantage of the Bible study tools we've prepared for you, including the Searching the Scriptures Bible Study Workbook for Esther and the audio CDs. All the details can be found at insight.org/offer. And then beginning on Wednesday, our attention will turn to another powerful series. This time, Chuck's focus is on the amazing attributes of God. A key theme in this next study is the power of the cross of Jesus Christ. Chuck?
7: You know, for almost 20 years, a colleague of mine did the same thing every single Sunday. Right before I stepped up to preach, Howie would lean over and whisper a few words into my ear. The same words, every time. Preach grace, Chuck. Preach the cross. Oh my, I can still hear his voice. And here's what I've learned. After more than 60-plus years of standing behind a pulpit, those four words are the whole ball game. Everything else is just noise. The cross isn't a decoration. It isn't the introduction to a better topic. It is the topic. Always has been, always will be. The Apostle Paul said it plainly. I determined to know nothing among you except Jesus Christ and him crucified. That's not a modest man underselling himself. That's a brilliant man who finally understood what actually changes people. Not cleverness, not rhetoric, not a carefully crafted performance. The cross, just the cross. That's why Insight for Living exists, not to put on a good broadcast, not to win awards or grow an audience, but to make sure that somewhere, in a car, in a kitchen, on a phone, on a computer screen, halfway around the world, someone has a genuine, life-altering encounter with the cross we proclaim. Now, June 30th marks the end of our fiscal year, and I want to invite you, personally, to become part of what happens next. 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That's not small. That's extraordinary. Would you give today, generously, sacrificially, joyfully? Join me in giving the cross our very best.
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3: This is Pastor Robert Briggs of the Union Gospel Mission in Sacramento, and we want to let you know about some changes that are happening in the downtown area near our mission. 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
1: Hey, good morning. Psalms 138 verse 8 says, "The Lord will fulfill his promise for me. Your love, O Lord, endures forever. Do not abandon the works of your hands." Hi, it's Matthew here on 710 AM and 105.7 FM, The Word, where we are celebrating America's 250th by honoring local veterans in our community. And last week, I got to take a trip up to Auburn to visit a Vietnam veteran named Eddie Jeffs. He's 83 years old. He served 21 years in the Army in Germany and Vietnam. He contacted Agent Orange, so dealt with all those health issues. After retiring from the Army, he went and served 21 years in the California Youth Authority. He was a boxer in the Army, has a granddaughter, just a great man, and we thank him for his service, again, as we celebrate America's 250th here on The Word Sacramento.
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11: You see, we've only been left here for one reason, and that is an evangelistic purpose. We are here to make Christ known to this society. We are here to make Christ known in the workplace. We are here to make Christ known in the family. Those are the three environments of our existence.
12: Welcome to Grace to You with John MacArthur on KFIA, The Word. Irreconcilable differences. That's a phrase commonly used by people filing for divorce. Well, when you're talking about the marriage between someone who rejects Christ and someone who's united to the Savior, that really is an irreconcilable difference apart from a work of God. The question is being married to a non-believer a valid reason for divorce? John MacArthur answers that question today as he begins a study titled Restoring Marriage, a series that shows you God's blueprint for this sacred institution. But before we begin this study, some years ago we asked John about a word that has been paired with marriage a lot in recent years, revolution. Is that really something the church needs to revolutionize the way it looks at marriage? Here's how John answered that. It's as timely as ever.
13: Well, I don't know if I would use the word revolutionize. I think I would prefer the word normalize. I think marriage needs to go back to what is normal, and what is normal is defined by the maker of man and woman and the designer of marriage, and that is God. And what is normal in a marriage is the husband loves his wife and cares for her and provides for her and protects her and acts toward her in a chivalrous way, considering her needs, considering her desires, considering her counsel, all of those things. What is normal is that a wife lovingly, eagerly, gladly submits to the leadership of her husband, is a keeper at home, a lover of her husband, a lover of her children, devotes herself to charitable works, takes care of the poor people, provides for those in need. That's normal. That's normal. A homemaker mother loving and rearing her children and submitting and loving her husband, and a husband who provides for and gives direction and leadership to the family. That's normal. We're in the middle of a revolution that has destroyed marriage. I don't know that there's any way back culturally. In fact, there isn't, because at the same time that it's being destroyed, it's wrong in this culture to go to the Bible for anything. If you try to introduce the Bible and the biblical way to live as husband and wife, you'll be laughed out of any secular conversation. Well, we're going to start a series and see if we can't call at least believing people back to what the Bible says about marriage, how to have a God-honoring marriage. Stay tuned for the series on restoring marriage.
12: That's right, friend. This series will show you not only how your marriage can flourish, but also how it can be a good testimony for Christ. And John begins the study with a look at what the scriptures say about Christians who are married to unbelievers. Now here's John MacArthur to begin his study titled Restoring Marriage.
11: In 1 Peter chapter 3, verses 1 through 7, we have the subject, how to win your unsaved spouse. How to lead your partner to Christ. How to witness or give testimony to your mate. This is a very instructive passage, a very important one, one that applies to all of us directly or indirectly, because we are either married to an unsaved person or we know someone who is and have the opportunity to share these truths, I trust, with them. We are discussing this whole matter of living in the world in such a way as to reach the world for Jesus Christ. It is important that we maintain our testimony. Now, the bottom line is this, that if we are going to have an exemplary testimony in the world, the hostile world, and if we're going to be used to win people to Christ, then our lives have to be characterized by a certain basic characteristic. What is it? Would you notice verse 13? The first word, submit. Verse 18, servants, be submissive. Chapter 3, verse 1, wives, be submissive. Now, what Peter says is this: you're going to be caught up in a hostile world. And that hostile world will manifest itself in all social relationships, of which there are three primary ones: the government, the workplace, and the family. And the question is, what does a wife do when she is married to an unsaved husband? What does a husband do when he is married to an unsaved wife? Does he feel superior? Does he lord it over her? Does he treat her with indifference because she is not a citizen of the kingdom? And what does she do? Does she reject his authority, who is a non-Christian husband, because she has another authority, Christ? Does she demand her rights, both physical and spiritual, because she has now been elevated? What is the proper responsibility of each partner when married to an unbeliever? Now, please notice, these verses in chapter 3 are not a discourse on male and female status. They are not a discourse on Christian marriage. This is not even a discussion of Christian marriage. This is a discussion of a mixed marriage where you have a Christian partner and a non-Christian partner. That's the whole context here. How does a Christian live with a non-Christian partner? That's the whole context of this passage. This is a very, very important matter. Now remember, we are to live a certain way in our society. Why? So that people will observe our lives, says verse 12, and glorify God in the day of visitation. In other words, they'll be saved. We are also to be submissive to our masters or our employers, for this will find favor with God. How? By making gospel truth real, as people can see it through our lives. And the same is true in the family. Now we begin with wives. And Peter, I want you to understand, is not biased, but he gives 6 verses to wives and 1 verse to husbands. Now somebody might say, that's a little out of balance. But it isn't. And there's a very important reason why. And that is because when a wife became a Christian, the potential for difficulty in the marriage was much greater than when a husband became a Christian. Because a husband was already in charge anyway. And in that society, if a husband became a Christian, the wife would dutifully accept that since she had no mind of her own, at least that she was not allowed to have one. So the potential for conflict was greatly lessened. But when a woman who was viewed as a slave or an animal and not much more became a Christian independently of her husband, the potential for conflict and embarrassment and difficulty was much greater, and that is why Peter gives much more attention to that particular problem. Becoming a Christian can pose some serious problems today. It posed some serious problems then. A woman becomes a Christian, and all of a sudden, she feels superior to her husband. She feels like now that she knows what the Bible teaches and belongs to God, she knows so much more than he does. How can he be the leader in the family? Not only that, she keeps meeting these wonderful men at church who are fine, outstanding Christians, and she becomes envious of them, and she becomes indifferent to her own husband and much more attracted to other men who love Christ because she sees in that the potential for such a wonderful life. This can lead to great, serious problems. In the Greek culture in which Peter lived, and the people, of course, to whom he wrote were scattered in the Greek world, for a woman to change her religion without her husband doing it was unthinkable. Why? Because in Peter's day, women were treated like sheep and goats. Their opinion was considered irrelevant, immaterial, and unwanted. There was a basic principle called patria potestas. And what it meant was that while single and living in her father's house, a woman was under her father's power. So the woman was thought of merely as one who served the needs of the male population. But all of a sudden, a woman, let's say, becomes a Christian. And she understands the principle of Galatians 3:28, which says, in Christ there is neither male or female, we're all one in Christ. She realizes that in Christ she has reached a level of living that her unsaved husband knows nothing about. She is free in Christ. She has a new Lord and a new master. And it would be easy for her to treat her husband with disdain, with indifference, or even with rejection. If she's not careful, he can become very distasteful to her and even repulsive. So it was important then to realize what life must have been for a woman who became a Christian independently of her husband. The abuse could escalate. It would be immensely embarrassing to the husband because no woman ever did that independently of her husband. So he would be very embarrassed among his peers. He would be very nonplussed about this mystical relationship she had with this Jesus Christ. For her to be bold enough and brave enough to do that could put her in a position where she would suffer abuse. In the early church, there were a lot of secretive meetings, and some are prone to think that they were secrets not only to hide from the government, but to hide from the husbands. Because there were many women who gave their lives to Christ. So the reason that Peter directs these six verses at women is precisely because of this potentially difficult social problem. And again, I say, if a man came to Christ, well, the woman tacitly, and at least outwardly, if not inwardly, would affirm Christ. She really didn't have an opinion in that culture anyway, so it wasn't of great consequence. He would still be in charge. He would still be the authority. So there wouldn't be quite the difficulty. But for a woman to come to Christ was extremely problematic. So that's the issue. How then does a Christian wife relate to her unsaved husband in such a way as to fulfill her mission? And what's her mission? What's our mission? To win people to Christ. How is she to conduct herself to win that unsaved husband to Jesus Christ? Let's look at the answer here in our text. Before we see what Peter tells her to do, let's see what Peter doesn't tell her to do, all right? Number one, he doesn't tell the Christian wife, please note this, to leave her husband. He doesn't tell her that. He doesn't say, well, now that you're a Christian, get out of there and find yourself a Christian man. Find somebody who thinks like you do, who loves Christ like you do. Have a happy union with that person. Shake that husband, get out. No, he doesn't say that. And it's a good thing he doesn't say it because it would be wrong. 1 Corinthians chapter 7, do you remember this? Verse 13, a woman who has an unbelieving husband and he consents to live with her, let her not send her husband away. What does that word mean in the Greek? Let her not what? Divorce him. If you have an unsaved husband, don't divorce him. Paul says that's forbidden by God. In fact, the next verse, 1 Corinthians 7:14, says the unbelieving husband is sanctified through his wife. In other words, the blessing of God will spill over on that man just because God is blessing you, he'll get the benefit. You see, a non-Christian man married to a Christian woman doesn't know how fortunate he is because she's a child of God and God is pouring out blessing on her because she is so blessed and she is so enriched, he benefits. It doesn't mean he gets salvation through that means. It simply means outwardly, in this life, he is blessed. This is not inward sanctification, but outward grace that spills over on him because of her. So the unsaved husband may stay. And if he wants to stay, it says that that believing wife should let him stay. That's God's plan. You say, what if he wants to leave? Same text, 1 Corinthians 7. It says, if the unbelieving one leaves, verse 15, let him leave. The brother or sister is not under bondage in such cases, but God has called us to peace. If he wants out, gotta let him go. You're not in bondage. That is, the bond is broken. For verse 16, for how do you know, O wife, whether you will save your husband? Or husband, how do you know whether you will save your wife? In other words, the point is this, if he wants to stay, let him stay. But if he wants out because he can't tolerate your Christian testimony, let him go. And then you say, well, now, wait a minute. I want him to stay so he'll get saved. And Paul says, but look, you'll have nothing but war in the house. And that is counterproductive. And you don't really know whether he'll get saved anyway. So don't try to hold that thing together if it creates confusion and chaos. That's the point. So Peter says basically the same thing. By saying nothing. He doesn't tell the woman to leave. Don't rebel. Don't leave. Stay. And do all you can to win that husband. But if that husband wants out and leaves you, you're not under bondage anymore. The marriage is broken. Don't fight tooth and nail to hold it together, thinking you're going to lead him to Christ in an uncomfortable, chaotic, confused, warlike environment. That's not productive. Second thing he doesn't say. He doesn't tell her to preach at him. He doesn't tell her to argue with him. He doesn't tell her to harangue about the gospel. He doesn't tell her to put Bible verses on the bottom of his beer cans. He doesn't tell her to stick evangelistic tracts under the pillow in his bed. He doesn't tell her to badger him about the gospel. He doesn't tell her to call her pastor and have the pastor come to the house some night when she knows he's home alone, loaded with all his guns. Peter doesn't tell her that. He doesn't say glue Bible verses on the refrigerator. He doesn't say anything like that. Thirdly, he doesn't tell her she is now equal to the man, so she should demand her rights. He doesn't say that either. She is equal, of course, to any other believer spiritually, but she still has a marital role to fulfill. In Christ, there is neither male nor female. They are one. But in marriage, there is headship and there is submission. So you say, what does he tell her? Well, let's find out. Verse 1. In the same way, you wives, be submissive to your own husbands, so that even if any of them are disobedient to the word, that is, they're unsaved, they may be won without a word by the behavior of their wives. That's the basic point. He says if you want to win that husband to Christ, if you want to do all you can, and only God knows whether that will happen, but if you want to make the maximum impact on the life of an unsaved man, then be a submissive wife. That's it. If you want to make a maximum impact on the society in which you live, then be a model submissive citizen. If you want to make the maximum impact in your job, then be a model submissive employee. And if you want to make a maximum impact on your unsaved husband, be a model submissive wife. It's the same principle. Same principle. Three specific duties are outlined here. Let's look at them very briefly. Number one, submission and its intention, and that is verse 1. In the same manner, he says, or it could be translated likewise, in the same manner as who? Verse 13, the same manner as citizens submitting. Verse 18, the same manner as employees submitting. Here it says, in the same manner or likewise, you wives be submissive. Hupotasso means to be in subjection, to line up under. It's used in military contexts. Realize that you have to take your place as subordinate to the leadership and the headship of your husband. This is God's design for marriage. Women are not inferior in character. They are not inferior in intelligence. They are not inferior in virtue. They are not inferior in spirituality. They are not inferior in giftedness. They are not inferior in any way, period. They have been simply given a role that puts them in the place of submission to a headship which is residing in their husband. Please note this, be submissive to your own husbands. And every time in the Bible such an injunction is made, always it says your own husband. Always the possessive pronoun is there, the intensive possessive pronoun. Be submissive to your own husband, which speaks of the intimacy and the bonding of marriage. This is God's design. That's, of course, what 1 Corinthians 11 says. Christ, of course, is the head of man. God is the head of Christ. And the man is the head of the woman. That's what Paul wrote to Timothy. I permit not women to teach, nor to be in authority, not to take authority.

0: Because back in 1 Peter 1, do you remember what he said in verse 23? You have been born again, not of seed which is perishable, but imperishable. That is through the living and abiding Word of God. Salvation comes through the Word. What he is saying here is that they may be one without a word, not the word. They can only be one with the word. But from the wife's viewpoint, it is more important what you are than what you, what? Say. That's the whole point. They are lost because they obey not the word, but they might be saved without a word. What do you mean by that? Without conversation, without harassment from the wife, simply by the behavior of their wives. My, the lovely, gracious, gentle submission of a Christian woman to her unsaved husband is the strongest evangelistic tool she has.
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4: 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There's good reason to believe that there is a definite connection between growing up without a father and ending up in addiction or on the streets. Thankfully, at the Union Gospel Mission, we're seeing those who did not enjoy the blessing of an earthly father come to know their heavenly father through the Lord Jesus Christ. This blessing of grace in the gospel brings deliverance from addiction and hope in the face of difficulty. 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
2: 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Sometimes we face a difficult time and we begin to think, do I have enough training? Do I have enough strength? Do I have enough money? Do I have enough people helping me? But instead of looking to ourselves and to other people, why not look to Christ? Why not look to Him and say, I know You will carry me through this, Jesus. I know You will help me. I know You will strengthen me, is what Paul said. We get strength when we rely and trust in Jesus.
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7: Hey, good morning. Zechariah 14 verse 9 says, the Lord will be king over the whole earth. On that day, there will be one Lord and His name, the only name. Hi, it's Matthew here on 710 AM and 105.7 FM, The Word. A quick thought on that verse. Your will be done on earth as it is in heaven. Jesus taught us to pray for the day that the Lord would be the recognized king over all the earth. So we look forward to that because our faith will be shown true and the Lord Himself will be glorified as He should be. In a world of profanity, a world where God's name is blasphemed and every knee will bow and every tongue confess that He is Lord Yahweh, incomparable, without rival. We are so looking forward to, again, that day. So that's your hope. That's your encouragement for whatever challenge you're facing today, that one day God's kingdom come when will be done here on earth.
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9: Marriage is not made of two exactly compatible people. That's not the greatest marriage. How God designed marriage is two imperfect people who are very different pursue God in such a way that they become one, where they really can honor and delight in each other and delight in the things that used to drive them crazy.
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12: Hey, we have an exciting week coming up because we're
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12: 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You can be. And now through June 30th, you can get a deal.
13: Yeah. 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
12: And so today we get to go back on the cruise and we're going to hear a talk that Mike and Julie Slattery gave. And a lot of you have heard Julie. She's been on with us so many times.
13: Mike is amazing.
12: And hilarious.
13: And they talked about the differences in their marriage. I don't know what they're talking about. I mean, we're just exactly the same, but all of us have differences. And the question is, how do we navigate that? Well, you're going to find out today.
9: So Mike and I have been married for almost 32 years.
14: Yes.
9: And And 32 years ago when we got married, we were so different.
14: Yeah.
9: Now, 32 years later, we're still so different.
14: As
9: a matter of fact, we are so different that a few years ago, we went to go see a marriage counselor. And the first thing the counselor did was give us a personality test to fill out. And so when we met with him, he's got my profile here and Mike's profile here. And he looks at him and he goes, frankly, I don't know how you guys are still married. The true story. He says that.
14: And we paid him, which I don't know why we paid him for that advice. That was really bad. Yeah. I want to cancel that check.
9: Yeah, I didn't know whether I should feel good about the fact that somehow we beat the odds or if it's like, all right, doomsday's coming. But
14: that's right.
9: Yeah, so this session is going to be all about some of the things that we've learned over the years about navigating differences and how do you actually become closer in spite of those differences that want to pull you apart. I remember back to when I first met Mike. I was 20 years old and and I was at 20, that uptight girl. I mean, I was so uptight. I was always afraid of making mistakes. And so when I run into this guy who is pure fun, he makes me laugh every day. And he just like this casual surfer dude who's like, yeah, we'll figure it out tomorrow. I was totally drawn to that. Yeah.
14: Yeah.
9: It was like a new world for me. You know, like I'd be like, oh, I can't eat a cookie. I don't want to get fat. You know, and he'd be like, no, eat three cookies. You know, I'm like, no one gave me permission to eat cookies. You know, so it was all about the cookies, Mike.
14: All about the cookies.
9: Yeah. So I was drawn to that. But once we got married, that same strength of him being fun loving didn't seem very much like a strength anymore. You know, it didn't work out so much when it was the day to do housework and fun Mike was still playing video games. So we had to work through some of those differences and they created conflict in our marriage. And a lot of what we'll be sharing with you today is how we are still navigating those differences.
14: Yeah, as Julie mentioned, like those are super, super attractive when we're dating. Like, oh, the cute girl who's like really disciplined. She's really smart. It's not so fun anymore when we were kind of going through, but it was really fun. We learned to work through that. So if you know anything about Julie, she's an Enneagram 5. So I don't know if you guys are familiar with that. That's somebody who's very detail-oriented, or excuse me, not detail-oriented. I'm that guy. She's somebody who's very deep, who's very focused, and she's very concerned about other people. So one of the things I always tease her about, not tease her, but this is her. I always say she gets into submarine. And she goes really deep, like 1,000 foot down. And she just reads her Tozer books and her Watchman Nee and all these deep, deep things, deep thoughts. And I feel like I have to put on my scuba gear and go down there and bang on the hatch. Time to come up. So I try to get her to come up and be with normal people.
9: Yeah.
14: Because she's that smart, nerdy girl who's down there reading all the deep stuff. But that was something that we've learned. And once again, her not being in the details, that was something that we experienced early on in our marriage.
9: But you can have differences in so many different areas of your marriage. How you spend money, how you parent children, what you do on the holidays, your philosophy of work versus rest. You know, all these things that usually don't go away. Like we are having some of the same conflicts over different differences now than we did when we were first married.
14: Mm-hmm.
9: And so a lot of what we want to talk to you about today is how do we navigate those differences?
14: Mm-hmm.
9: And so I'm going to talk about two reasons why differences in your marriage is actually a blessing to you, not just something to tolerate. And then we're going to go over 5 practical things that you can do in your marriage to have your differences actually be something that is building and edifying you instead of something that's tearing you apart. Sound good?
14: Ooh.
9: Okay. So let's talk about why differences are actually good. You know, they're not just, oh no, I married the wrong person, but this is what God wants, is for us to be different and to work together. And there's a couple reasons of that why. So the first one is that differences are part of God's plan to balance you, to balance each other. So Mike prayed in his prayer, you know, that God created Adam and said, this is not good for Adam to be alone. So I'm going to bring a teammate for him, a helper for him, to cover for where he's weak. And so from the very beginning, before sin ever entered the world, God had in his mind, marriage would be between two people who are different and who need to balance each other out. And we have seen this to be really true in our marriage. Our perspectives are so different that it can cause tension and cause us to argue. But in hindsight, it actually makes us more balanced people. So that's the first reason why God essentially created marriage, for us to have differences that we need to navigate. The second reason is because differences are the only way that you will learn what love is. Mm. All right. So in our culture, in American culture, we kind of say the best romantic relationship or the best marriage is somebody that you're compatible with. But in reality, what God says is, no, it's not all about compatibility. It's about working towards unity. Mm-hmm. Because when you have to work towards unity with somebody who has a very different script of life than you do, it means you have to learn to listen. You need to learn to be unselfish. You need to communicate well. It means you need to die to self. And boy, none of us want to do that naturally. Mm-hmm. But every time Mike and I have a difference in marriage, it's not just about how are we going to make the best decision. It's even more importantly, like, what does God want to do in our hearts? Instead of camping out, you got to come over and join me or agree with me or he even saying that, it's about how can we learn to love each other well through our differences. Mm-hmm. So we're going to go through five specific, very practical things that we need to return to on a regular basis and that you can use as you're navigating the differences between you and your spouse. All right, you ready for number one?
14: Yes.
9: Yep. Okay, here come we on. Go. Okay, number one, return to the greatest common denominator. Okay, now, this is not a math course or anything.
14: I went to public schools. There's no math
9: there
14: on this, right?
9: There's no math in this.
14: No math.
9: But what I'm saying there is that through our differences, we actually had the same end goals in mind. So when we were parenting our kids, you know, like, he might take a road of being more strict with them and more structured, and I might take the road of being more empathic and shepherding them. But at the end of the day, we agree on the fact that we want to raise three young men who love the Lord, who have good character, who are loyal, who know how to work hard. Like, we agree on that. Mm-hmm. We just had different philosophies of how to get there. And so even to use a metaphor to flesh this out even further, we now live in the great state of Ohio. Do we have any Buckeyes in here? All right,
14: O-H. Here we go.
9: O-H.
14: Oh, there we go.
9: All right, there we go. And we're not going to talk about that blue school that is, no blue. That's
14: security right here. There's one right here. Get them. We love our brothers in Michigan and sisters.
9: There you go. So if we were to take a road trip from our hometown in Ohio all the way to Miami, mm-hmm. there's lots of different ways we could do that. You could just get on the freeways, go straight through, get there as quickly as possible. No sleep that night, and we've done that before. Or you can say, hey, let's relax and just take our time getting down there. Let's stop in Savannah and St. Augustine and enjoy some vacation time. Or you might hate freeways, and you're like, I just want to take the backcountry roads, and it'll take us 2 months to get there, but that's okay. But the point is, regardless of the road we take, our final destination is going to be Miami. And so we agree on that. And so we've found that it's been really, really important if whenever we're disagreeing about something, to really go back to what do we have in common? We're on the same team. What is the goal that is represented in our discussion that we can agree on? And then we can start working on how we're going to get there.
14: Yeah. And there was a counselor that we went to. We went to a lot of counselors.
9: We did go to a lot of counselors.
14: We're still going, mm-hmm. supporting the cause. But we went to one counselor and it was really cool. He framed it this way. He goes, Mike, Julie is a very linear and clear thinker. She's going to want to go A, B, C, D, all the way to like the end of the alphabet.
9: The way you should. That's how they teach you, right? Yeah.
14: Uh-huh. I don't know about that.
9: Yeah.
14: God didn't say that. God was more of a creator. So, but really, it was like, hey, Mike, you start on A. You guys both start at the same place. But you're going to do a little C. Maybe touch on E. Maybe come back to a smidge on B, but then go to G. Eventually, you're going to get to Z. But you guys are really on two different schedules in doing that. But once again, the ultimate goal is that you're going to end up in the same place. And that really came through in parenting, in finance, in work, in rest. That kept coming up. Julie's tackling it this way, and I'm looking at a different way. Still common denominator, trying to get to the end goal, the same end goal, but we're approaching it very, very differently. And that caused a lot of conflict.
9: Yeah, and I had to have confidence that Mike would get to Z, even though he went the same route, and patience. But you know, the greatest common denominator that Mike and I have, and that many of you as married couples have, is we both love the Lord.
14: Amen.
9: And our lives belong to the Lord. Yes. And we believe that he is the one who gives wisdom, that he's our good shepherd who leads us and guides us. Mm. And so whenever we start to splinter, that's one of the first things we want to do is remember that we love God.
14: Yes.
9: And so even as we would choose in conflict to pray together, it's a way of saying, let's go back to what unites us. And you know, when we go back to God in our differences, here's the thing. The one who unites us in Jesus Christ is so much greater than anything that could divide you.
14: Amen.
9: And so it's really about just going back to him and again and again. And that's our greatest common denominator. So the second thing that we're learning to do is to nurture curiosity. When Mike and I have a disagreement, my normal reaction and his too is to be defensive and to be like, nope, you're wrong about that. I'm right. You know, let me prove to you why you're wrong. I can give you a full account for why my way is better. And those of you who have done that throughout your marriage, you enter into conflict with the desire to win the argument or to get your way, you know, it doesn't work very well. You can actually win the argument and lose your marriage because you're not working towards unity. And so working towards unity has looked more like me being curious about why Mike thinks the way he does. So for example, one of the core differences we've always had is I like to be on time. Or early, preferably. All right. I hate being late. And you can guess that God put me with a guy for whom time is quite relative. Right?
14: I arrive exactly when I'm supposed to, just like a wizard. So I don't know what's your issue.
9: All right. So this would drive me crazy. Like particularly on Sunday morning, I really like to get to church on time because the lights are still on. You can find a seat. You haven't missed any of the worship. And so church starts in 5 minutes and we live 15 miles away. And Mike's like, I'll get you there. You know, so
14: hey, we're meant to break the land speed record on Sundays.
9: No, we are not. Yeah. So you can see we've got this difference and we had conflict over this difference for many, many years. And then at one point we started talking about this in a different level and asking each other like, why? I mean, why would you not want to be on time at church? Like, the Lord is waiting for us there.
14: No, he's everywhere, honey. He's everywhere. You can't put him in a box. Come on. Come on.
9: No, but seriously, why?
14: I went to all these Christian camps. I learned all this stuff. Yeah, Just kidding. I love her. I'm going to pay for that later, just so you know. I love you. I love you.
9: The Lido deck has caught, honey.
14: Lido deck. Here I go.
9: So why?
14: Oh, come on.
9: Seriously, I mean.
14: Oh, this is a counseling session right here.
9: No,
14: okay, here we go.
9: We're nurturing curiosity.
14: That's right.
9: There you go. Uh-huh.
14: Help us understand. The people right. want to know.
9: They do.
14: Curious minds. I don't like to be controlled by you. Uh-oh.
9: Oh, my goodness.
14: Can I get that Lido deck guy wherever? I'm really going to need that. I don't like to be put in a box. I like to have a little freedom.
9: So why?
14: Why? Okay, come
9: just
14: on.
9: Keep
14: is there a couch I can lay on up here? This is Freud I got up here helping me know. It's
9: no,
14: not in the notes.
9: There
14: Stick
9: you go.
14: To
9: we'll
14: the
9: go
14: notes.
9: Back to the notes.
14: All right.
9: But, yeah.
14: Got a
9: so
14: hot.
9: You can see we still have work to do, apparently. Yeah.
12: This is Family Life Today, and you've been listening to Mike and Julie Slattery, a talk that they gave on the cruise.
13: And we're going to go right back to them.
9: All right, so the third one is to appreciate the good in each other. You know, when we look at marriage, you have to understand that you are married to two versions of your spouse, because every personality trait that your spouse has a corresponding strength and weakness. And so one of the things I love about Mike is he is fun. He is funny. That's a strength, but that can also be a weakness at times. You know, when you're trying to have a serious conversation, bring you down the submarine with me, you know? So here's what we're going to do. We're going to go through a couple of personality traits and then call out the strengths and weaknesses of that personality trait. So I want you to raise your hand if you have this personality trait, a perfectionist. We got some perfectionists here. All right. So the great thing about perfectionists is they are very detail oriented and they're not going to let anything fall between the cracks. Like you can trust them. They're dependable. But the weakness is they can be overly critical or rigid. Inflexible. So how about confidence? How many of you would say, yeah, confidence is kind of a natural personality trait?
14: Why are you picking on mine?
9: I don't know. Yeah. We can get some mine. That means that your confident spouse is going to be very decisive. Mm-hmm. But it also means that the weakness can be that they might be arrogant or impulsive because they immediately make decisions without looking back. How about adaptable? How many of you have the character quality of being adaptable? See, I do. Yep, you know, along with me. Here we go. So we're flexible, but we're also indecisive. So if you're married to someone who's adaptable, you might have to ask them 12 times where they want to go to dinner, and they still won't answer. It's like, I don't care, wherever you want to go.
14: Right? I wish somebody would make a restaurant called whatever. So when I ask Julie, where do you want to go to dinner? Whatever. Hey, I know where to go. Sorry.
9: There you go. So here's the thing. I'm married to two different aspects of Mike, the positives and the negative. And there are seasons of marriage, and you all could probably relate to this, where all you can see is the weakness. You totally forgot about the strength that drew you to your spouse in the first place. You camp out mentally in the weakness. You wake up with a spirit of, I'm not sure I want to keep doing this. This is too difficult. That's not where God wants us to be. Like, we have the opportunity to choose which version of our spouse you're going to camp out in mentally. And, you know, the scripture tells us very clearly what we should be focused on. It says in Philippians chapter 4, whatever is true, whatever is noble, whatever is right, whatever is pure, whatever is lovely, whatever is admirable, if anything is excellent or praiseworthy, think about such things. Now, notice it doesn't say if everything is excellent and praiseworthy. Some of us are waiting for that. If anything is excellent and praiseworthy. And every single one of you in this room have things about you that are excellent and praiseworthy. And our marriages should be the place where we are most focused on the blessing that God has given us. Now, that doesn't mean we don't address problems, but it does mean that we want to have a posture of heart that is grateful for the strengths of our spouse. Do you say anything more about that?
14: I think we're going to number four.
9: All right, let's go to number four.
14: There you go.
9: Okay, this one's a little bit tricky. We'll take some time to explain what I mean by this, but you really want to specialize in what you're good at, in your strength, without becoming polarized. So we have this strength and weakness, and we're good for each other because he likes to talk and I like to listen. But if we are too camped out in this and we become polarized, neither of us will grow because I will never learn to be vulnerable and to use my voice and be courageous to say things that I need to say. And you will never learn to ask questions and be quiet for a little bit.
14: What's that?
9: Yeah, there you go.
14: I'm sorry. Is this to get me to the Lido deck sooner? I'm getting pushed back. I don't know. All right.
9: So what we want to do is, yes, he's got one strength, I have another, but we actually want to start learning from each other and moving more towards the middle. And this can happen in all kinds of different character traits that you might have in marriage.
14: And one of the areas that this happens in for us constantly, so we go to counseling, this is a thing that keeps coming up, is I'm very detailed. And I like kind of say, hey, let's do things in a certain way. And Julie is really, she's a hard worker, but she also will like work until she falls over. And that sometimes it goes back, and then basically she's always trying to please people, but she overcommits. And I always feel this tension, like, hey, let's keep in a box. Let's say, you know, stay to the script. But she's like, oh, I signed up for this. And then we don't have time to do stuff. And I get very frustrated and we go back and forth on that. And when that happens,
9: Yeah, when that happens, like neither of us are growing, yeah. You know, because I don't want Mike to get in my way of the things I want to get done. And so when he tries to help me out with that, I feel like he's controlling me. Mm-hmm. And then he's like, wait, you know, our lives are too busy. This is all your fault, you know, and then we get polarized like that instead of learning from each other. And over the years, you really have helped me learn to relax. I know you don't see the progress, but it's there, you know, like, and hopefully I
14: your aura ring doesn't say that.
9: Yeah, I know. That's true. Yeah. I'm
14: gonna throw it says that. You're stressed all the time. Anyway. Yeah.
9: All right. So, so you really want to work on not polarizing.
14: That's right.
9: And then the fifth thing that we would encourage you to do is invite help and correction. Now, we've already mentioned several times in the last hour how we've gone to counselors at different seasons of our marriage. And even though this is my field, I'm a trained psychologist, I know that I need eyeballs on our marriage. I need people that would speak into my life and my heart. We will not grow without that. And so there are two specific times where Mike and I know we will need to go in for counseling. One of them is if we have an impasse that we can't work through. We have a disagreement about a decision we have to make, you know, a heavy decision, not just where we're going for dinner, but we have a disagreement about a big decision we need to make. And we've gone through all these steps. We've prayed together. We've been curious. We've been learning about each other. But at the end of the day, we have to either choose A or B. And we just can't get there. And so we would go to a third party, whether it's a counselor or a pastor or a mentor, to help speak life and perspective into this when we so disagree. The second reason we would go to counseling is because we can't identify when we're polarizing. We know something feels wrong, but counseling has really helped us learn to be balanced instead of just pitting you against me. And every marriage has sort of underlying problems that pop up every now and then, but they're deep-rooted kind of dynamics that you've formed over time. And it really does require somebody who has discernment and insight to be able to call that forth and show you how you can keep growing together. Marriage is not made of two exactly compatible people. That's not the greatest marriage. How God designed marriage is two imperfect people who are very different pursue God in such a way that they become one, where they really can honor and delight in each other and delight in the things that used to drive them crazy. And so that would be our hope and our prayer for you.
13: I tell you what a great time we had today with Mike and Julie Slattery, the talk they gave on the cruise last February. And again, let's remind you, we're going back out on that boat this February, and you do not want to miss it. 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
13: And we'll be back tomorrow to hear from an old friend of ours. 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
7: 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Romans 12:3 says this, "By the grace given me, I say to every one of you, do not think of yourselves more highly than you ought, but rather think of yourselves with sober judgment, in accordance with the measure of faith God has given you." 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Holy Father, as your child, redeemed at the cost of Jesus' life, we know we are loved and valued by you and to you. 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So please empower us to your glory, we pray. And everyone said, amen, amen, and amen.
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24: Welcome to Seculo. It is Monday. It's June 8th. Is that right, Will?
26: That's correct.
24: June 8th. The year 2026. Welcome to Seculo. We're going to be taking your calls at 1-800-684-3110. Will's in studio. Jordan's in studio. And we've got a packed show. Jeff Balaban from ACLJ Jerusalem is going to be joining us. Of course, if you've been following what's going on in Israel, The rockets and missiles have returned. War has essentially restarted, it feels, after what was months of relative quiet. Israel had kind of gone back into normal business. Like, I was looking at a trip, potentially. We were all kind of looking, all right, maybe things are going to finally calm down. And, of course, they began once again. Now, thankfully, the Iron Dome did its job, and we could talk about that with Jeff a little bit later. At the same time, you had a couple different instances in the mainstream media where it feels like the chaos and the meltdown is occurring. And look, it's also occurring, I want to say, not just because you have President Trump in the White House and someone who can be a little bit more aggressive. It's also, remember, we're in a new day. This is 2026. You're going to see a lot of shakeup in the news, and not just with the CBS situation, not with just Barry Weiss, not with just conservatives. You're going to see it across the board because they are in a bit of chaos to figure out what the future looks like for mainstream news media, for network news. President Trump was on Meet the Press, and after a pretty extensive interview, but you probably didn't see that, it did a little bit rough. We'll play that in just a little bit, where maybe he stormed out, and maybe rightfully so, maybe not. I want your thoughts on that. Do you think it was professionally done? 1-800-684-3110. And on the other side, you had Scott Pelley, former, now 60 Minutes. He was with 60 Minutes for decades. You know, after going on what was allegedly a pretty long tirade against his new bosses, was fired. Shocking. And that's something that can happen. And then now is saying it's similar to the murder of his spouse, of how bad it is at CBS News right now. That's what it feels like. You know, that it comes in waves. And it's absolutely absurd. I mean, look, I think we are in a moment of media consolidation. We're in a moment of a completely restructuring of how news media is going to run. And though you may agree or disagree with how CBS and Paramount and all of them have handled, maybe sort of their, you could say, maybe there's a bias there from one political party or another. Not that there hasn't been on all sides of the news for decades and decades, and now they're just getting a little taste of what it's like. But you are also seeing them finally have to respond to the age of new media after decades of being, you know, intentionally, it feels like, with their head in the sand. And here we are, as chaos is starting to erupt in the media. Remember, most of the people who are probably complaining about the death of 60 Minutes probably haven't watched 60 Minutes in decades themselves, if not ever.
3: Well, and it's important to break this down, and that's exactly what we're going to do. We're going to play some shocking sound for you. But once again, what you're seeing is the self-importance of these journalists, that they believe that without them, that this country will fall away. And in reality, we know that they have let their biases creep in, that they have let their agendas creep in, and they are not this fourth estate that they believe that they are anymore. And when they are called out on that, then they have epic meltdowns. And we're going to show that because it's important, because there are people that are trying to change the way that the legacy media operates to make it relevant again. And whenever you start to push against that, you're starting to see these meltdowns. So it's important to lay this out, not just from Scott Pelley at 60 Minutes, but also kind of the way that it's being spun and lied to you about President Trump walking out of an interview. It's not exactly what they're portraying, and we're going to show that when we come back.
24: Yeah, and also, look, like we said, it's a new day in media. The reason you have even your Fox News is saying, hey, we should launch more digital media options. We should have podcasts. All of our hosts now have to have a more chill, relaxed, casual podcast, whether it's Sean Hannity or Shannon Bream or any of these hosts who you've known for years, now having to have sort of alternate programming. Why? They see where media is going, honestly, a little late. Let's talk about that when we get back. Phone lines are open for you at 1-800-684-3110. What do you want from your news media in 2026? 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It's at ACLJ.org/champions.
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24: Welcome back to Secular. We do have some phone lines open for you at 1-800-684-3110. We addressed sort of the big media elephant in the room dealing with not only President Trump walking out of that Meet the Press interview that happened over the weekend, as well as Scott Pelley going on and making his statement of why he feels so upset about being fired from 60 Minutes. And again, 60 Minutes has created great content for decades. I don't want to pretend like they haven't been a mainstay in mainstream media and have done a good job. But what has happened is you have new ownership, you have new people in charge, and you know what? It's 2026. It's okay for these things to change. So we're going to go over that, and we also are going to hear from Scott Pelley himself. Do you want to start with Scott Pelley or President Trump? Where do you want to go?
11: I actually want to start with President Trump here, and then we'll get to the Scott Pelley, because it feeds into this narrative. The self-importance of these journalists that think that they are what's keeping this country together. This is actually the walkout moment from President Trump with Kristen Welker. And I want to give you a little bit of background here as well, because there has never, I think, been a president that's more accessible to the people that hate him the most, the press, than this president, right? President Trump has been on Meet the Press as president three times. Once back in his previous term with Chuck Todd. And now this is the second Meet the Press appearance with Kristen Welker in his second term. What you're seeing with the headlines, walks out after he gets pushed back, contentious interview, et cetera, is only showing the end. And we're going to show that too, because he was, I thought, did a great job. But what they're not showing you is the 38 minutes interview that they aired before this moment.
24: The frustration that led to this.
11: He gave a full interview. They're making it seem like he showed up, did 5 minutes, and said, this is a waste of my time, and walked out. In the rain, where it's on a metal roof on a farm in rural Wisconsin, and they have to keep pausing and moving the times and saying, hey, can we wait? He gave them more of an hour of content. They aired 38 minutes of it, and this is the clip they're showing you. This is bite one. It's the end of it, but they're not saying that he sat down and fully cooperated. Let's roll bite one.
12: Evidence than ever presented.
14: Let's talk
12: your
14: about
12: elections in this country. Court. We're like a third world country. Your elections are crooked, and you're crooked, and Meet the Press is crooked, and so is ABC and CBS and CNN.
14: But Mr. President,
12: your one-sided crooked network. So let's call it quits, because I've had enough. Thank you, darling. Have a good time.
14: Mr. President, let's please. I traveled all the way to Wisconsin.
12: I've sat in the rain with you.
14: I know.
12: I've sat in the rain with you for an hour. On and off in the rain, and I've given you enough time. You ought to straighten out your press, because you know what?
14: Mr. President,
12: a country can never be great with a dishonest press.
14: Listen, we traveled all the way to Wisconsin for this interview.
11: That self-importance of, we traveled all the way to Wisconsin. Yeah, and he gave you the interview. He gave you a full hour of content. You aired 38 minutes. It was almost your whole show, as normally in Meet the Press is.
24: And you brought up a good point. How many times did Joe Biden do that, Will?
11: Zero. Joe Biden sat with Meet the Press during his presidency zero times.
13: Yeah, I mean,
11: but they're making it out like he's the villain.
13: After 38 minutes, you start getting into it's just the nasty questions, which is what she was doing. So she pivoted to the gotcha questions after she went through the serious questions. And he said, no, we're not doing this. I'm not going to relitigate these things. I'm not going to relitigate them with you specifically. So we've had enough here. And they play it like he didn't give them an interview. But in fact, he gave them more of an interview than any president usually does, time-wise. They did travel to Wisconsin. They got about an hour of an interview. They played, like Will said, about 38 minutes of that. And then at the end, they say, oh, see, he got up and just left.
24: Yeah, that's the clip.
13: It's false advertising about what actually happened. That's the truth. And that's become pretty common when it comes to President Trump trying to engage mainstream media, is that they just can't tell the truth. They didn't say, hey, before he got up, he did spend nearly an hour with us on the record that we've got, you know, for you that we're going to show later today. It was like as if he sat down, got one question, and stormed out.
24: Yeah, and that's what I thought had happened, because I had not seen the whole, I do not watch Meet the Press every week. I was not aware of anything other than that clip that was going around. So to see that, also, you're right. The self-importance of, we traveled all the way here. That is what you do with presidents of the United States. You're also from Washington, D.C. to what, Milwaukee or wherever this may be? That's an 80-minute flight.
11: But that's your job. Your job is to go cover this. And if you get your second sit down with the president, maybe don't go back to the same old tired lines of, with no evidence, with no evidence. You didn't even get the opportunity to speak to the previous president of the United States because he was unable to give interviews. But I think it also, this self-importance, it goes to the Scott Pelley thing. This is where he's talking now with the New York Times, lamenting about his firing, where he said nasty things about his boss in a meeting with multiple people, and they said, you know what, you're not going to work here anymore. And here's how he...
24: Yeah, anyone who's listening to this, try that with your boss and see what happens here.
11: Literally say, you have murdered my job. That's what he said in the meeting, and he reiterated that later. But this is him. This is bite two, because this goes to that self-importance factor, because he was responding to President Trump saying a litany of things about Scott Pelley, as well as saying, like, they don't even care about this country. And here's where the self-importance shines through. Here's how Scott Pelley sees himself. Bite two.
15: I've never worn the uniform, but I've been in combat for this country, in Afghanistan and Iraq, Kuwait, been shot at, spent nights in foxholes filling up with water in the desert. I'm not aware that the President of the United States has ever done any of those things for his country. Please correct me if I'm wrong. You become a journalist because you love the First Amendment. You become a journalist because you love the country. And while all the other descriptions that the president used about me might be applicable, not that one.
24: And again, that was from Scott Pelley doing an interview about obviously being fired from his long-standing job. And look, the idea of, I've been in combat for this country, is a bit odd to say when we really know what you mean. Look, I have full respect for the journalists that do put themselves in the press, war reporters that go into harm's way to get us the information. More respect than you possibly know to all of those people, including Scott Pelley in that situation. However, do not pretend also you are a soldier. Not pretend you are fighting for the country in that way. That is a very different thing. You start really getting into the stolen valor kind of warning. You could be, you're voluntarily being in that. Obviously, we have a volunteer military as well, but it's a different situation than being the one who are the actual targets. And to then say, correct me if I'm wrong, I don't know if the president has ever done that, the commander-in-chief of the country.
11: Right, he's been the commander-in-chief multiple times now. He's been reelected after the 2020 debacle. And so he is now president again, commander-in-chief, a constitutional position, right? I want to hear from veterans.
24: Yeah.
11: Is this offensive to you? I would be offended if I had actually worn the uniform and gone to combat for this country and hear someone say, I've never worn the uniform, but I have been in combat for the country.
24: Also, you become a journalist, he said, because you love the First Amendment, because you love this country. I don't know if that simply applies anymore.
13: Yeah.
24: There are plenty of people, by the way, in the history of journalism that were what? Propagandists. I mean, let's not be beat around the bush here. I mean, some of the most legendary journalists of our time were not always on the up and up. So let's not just give some blanket, you want to be a journalist because you love the First Amendment. I don't know. There are a lot of journalists who are doing double duty, who have always been people who are against the First Amendment, are against the government, against or working on behalf of other governments. So let's make it a little less like it's this, you know, I mean, like I would consider ourselves journalists to some extent. And I also think there need to be checks and balances.
11: Well, I think if you work for the American Center for Law and Justice, you truly love the First Amendment. That is kind of the core of what the work is here. It's not just going on 60 Minutes, having a very long, comfortable career, as he has.
24: And supported.
11: And all of a sudden, you get fired because you go trash your boss in a meeting. And we'll play, when we come back, how he compared getting fired at the end of his career, because it's absurd. It goes back to, no, he's saying he does it because he loves the First Amendment. In reality, he loves himself. And that is the way that he is putting that forward. It's the same with Kristen Welker saying, I traveled all the way to Wisconsin. Yeah, normally, because that's what they called flyover country. They didn't care to stop
24: there. Yeah, look, the ACLJ continues on in this fight as well. You know, we have our current case up at the Supreme Court of the United States, and there's probably some updates going on with that, too, as well, in terms of our lawsuit against CNN. Why? Because we want to protect people who are being lied about on mainstream media. That's what's currently happening in this country. That's what the ACLJ is involved in. I want you to get involved in it, too. So right now, why don't you go to aclj.org/champions, become a champion if you can today. We do have an update. We'll get to that coming up. We also are going to take things over to ACLJ Jerusalem. We know that the fighting with Iran has come back pretty strong as Iran has attacked. And now we will see a return from Netanyahu and the Israeli government. And again, kind of feels a little bit back to square one, but we'll see where we're going with that. We'll continue that coverage in a little bit. But again, I want you to go to aclj.org. And if you can, become a monthly champion today. Just scan the QR code, opt in. Again, aclj.org. We have a couple lines still open, not many. 1-800-684-3110.
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24: Welcome back to Seculo. We have a bunch of calls coming in, and I want you to call in too, so keep this going. 1-800-684-3110. We're talking about Scott Pelley's comments. We're also talking about President Trump storming out of that Meet the Press interview. What the landscape is of the mainstream media in 2026, as we have seen such a shift over the last few years, that really their relevancy, that really any sort of claim they can even have to shifting people's thoughts and minds. I don't think that exists near as much as people, maybe not as much as they think they hold. I mean, when was the last time you seriously watched any of these programs? We live in a very fragmented society now. Sure, they have their audience. And again, legendary broadcast, 60 Minutes. I got nothing but respect for a lot of the people who've been working on that show for decades and decades and decades. I like that we have some of those long-standing things, but it doesn't mean things don't change. Scott Pelley, though, was so upset, and he started comparing himself to not only a widow or a widower, someone who felt like their spouse was murdered based on him losing his job after having an outburst.

0: it for the First Amendment. You also do it because you're in an ad-supported business, you know, brought to you by, you
1: right,
0: know,
1: you were the king of a storied broadcast. You had a career. You thought you were untouchable. You thought you could go in there and say whatever you want about your boss, your new boss, and get away with it. And so much so, here's Byte 4. When he found out he was being fired, let's roll it.
2: I can hear how much this has hurt you.
3: Yes, it's like your spouse being murdered. And I don't care about me. It's not about me. I am not emotional about this because I have lost this job. I've done it for a long time. I've had the greatest experiences. But the people I leave behind treated in this way, that breaks my heart. And it's going to take me a long time to get over it, to be perfectly honest.
0: I mean, that is, it's almost a comedy routine. It is it's a job. Okay, you lost a job and you are, let's talk to anyone who's actually had their spouse murdered. And let's see if you feel the same way about losing any job. And how pretentious and ridiculous. I like Scott Pelley for his historical impact on journalism. I like 60 Minutes, but it's these kind of things that make you question all of it and everyone involved in these media outlets. We got a second half hour coming up. I want you to be a part of the show too. 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
5: Hey, good morning. Thanks for joining us. Hope you're having a good morning so far. My name is Matthew here on 710 AM and 105.7 FM, The Word. We are here for you. You are not alone. Thank you so much for making it a priority to listen and absorb the Word of God through our ministries here on 710 AM and 105.7 FM, The Word. We know you have a busy schedule, but you have decided that this is important to start your day with God. And so we pray that it produces good fruit in your life, that you experience peace that surpasses all understanding. Maybe you're dealing with some confusion, that God just clears that up, gives you wisdom and discernment and direction, that you're filled with rest, that everything in your life is just not wearing you out, that you experience some rest, both physically and spiritually, and that you celebrate the joy of the Lord, which of course we know is our strength. So God be with you. May he bless you with his Holy Spirit today in Jesus' name.
4: Inspiration thanks to Homer Insurance. Hit a home run with Homer Insurance.
6: The devil will sometimes tempt us to do wrong and then condemn us for doing what he suggested. Pastor Greg Laurie says, beware.
7: You're in church and suddenly the most wicked, twisted thought comes into your mind. I mean, really bad. And immediately the accuser of the brethren says, what kind of a twisted person are you? But here's the thing, it's not a sin to be tempted. The issue of sin is not in the bait, it's in the bite. This is-

0: Our spiritual adversary has been at war with believers for a long time, thousands of years, in fact. He knows how to trip us up, and sadly, admittedly, he's pretty good at it. So how do we stand strong? Well, today on A New Beginning, Pastor Greg Laurie points us to the battle-tested truth of God's Word. The good news? We're not fighting for victory, we're fighting from victory. God has already won, and he's equipped us to stand our ground.
1: Grab your Bibles, turn to 1 John chapter 3. And the title of my message is Overcoming the Great Deceiver, Truth in a World of Fakes. Chapter 3, starting in verse 7. Little children, let no one deceive you. He who practices righteousness is righteous, just as he is righteous. He who sins is of the devil, for the devil has sinned from the beginning. For this purpose, the Son of God was manifested, that he might destroy the works of the devil. For whoever has been born of God does not sin, for his seed remains in him, and he cannot sin because he's been born of God. All right, so Satan is real and always has been. The devil, according to verse 6, has sinned from the beginning. We've basically been on demon time since day one. That's literally Satan's whole vibe, if you will. It's lying, twisting truth, and causing chaos. It's not a phrase. That's how he rolls. That's who he is. That is his nature. So we wonder, why would God create someone as horrible and as evil as Satan? And the conventional wisdom is Satan came from hell, but actually Satan didn't come from hell at all. You might be surprised to know that if you want to get technical, Satan came from heaven. Now let me explain. He was not always Satan. First, he was Lucifer, the son of the morning, a beautiful, high-ranking angel, possibly an archangel, certainly an important one, who had access to the throne of God, but he rebelled against God. And God's judgment came upon him as a result. And so Satan comes to accuse and deceive. He comes to accuse and deceive. So it's kind of scary when you think about it. And you think, how can we overcome the devil? And that brings me to my next point. Jesus has already defeated Satan. Jesus has already defeated Satan. Look at 1 John 3:8. For this purpose, the Son of God was manifested, that he might destroy the works of the devil. Whoever has been born of God does not sin. His seed remains in him, and he cannot sin because he's been born of God. So why was Jesus Christ manifested? Why did he come to our planet? Well, he came to die for the sin of the world, needless to say. But he also came to destroy the works of the devil. So Satan has been defeated. But let's think for a moment about his strategy. I mentioned he's called the accuser of the brethren. So over in Revelation 12, and I want you to turn to Revelation 12. We're going to go there for a few moments. Also written by John under the inspiration of the Holy Spirit on the island of Patmos. In Revelation 12, we have an interesting scene. We have a battle breaking out in heaven. Satan and his fallen angels pick a fight with Michael and his angels, which is a bad idea because Satan isn't even the equal of Michael, much less God. I bring this up because I think sometimes we think that Satan is the equal of God. He's not even close to that. God is omnipresent. Satan can only be in one place at one time. God is omniscient, means all-knowing. Satan knows a lot, but he has limited knowledge. God is omnipotent, all-powerful. Satan has limitations to his power. But even Michael the archangel is more powerful than Satan. So you don't pick a fight with someone that can beat you. That's exactly what the devil does. He picks a fight with Michael, and Michael, of course, prevails. Satan is cast out of heaven, and then we pick the story up in Revelation 12, starting in verse 10. Then I heard a loud voice in heaven. Now salvation and strength in the kingdom of our God and the power of his Christ has come. For the accuser of the brethren who accused them before our God day and night has been cast down. Now here's the big verse. They overcame him by the blood of the Lamb, by the word of their testimony, and they did not love their lives to the death. So he's overcome. And how do they do it? These believers, by the blood of the Lamb, the word of their testimony, and they did not love their lives unto the death. But there's a verse that explains why the devil does what he does. And it's Revelation 12:12. It says, woe to the inhabitants of the earth, for the devil has come down to you having great wrath, and he knows he has a short time. See, the devil knows his days are numbered. He knows he's going to be judged. And you would think he would repent and get right with God, but he does the very opposite. He wants to wreak as much havoc as he can among humanity until the day he faces his final judgment. And then he has his demon powers working with him. He picks his fight with Michael, but then he attacks the believers with accusation. It's important we understand how this works. He is the accuser of the brethren. So here's how it rolls. You're just sitting somewhere, maybe even in church, And suddenly the most wicked, twisted thought comes into your mind. I mean, really bad. You can't even believe this thought is in your mind. And you can't believe this thought is in your mind in church of all places. And immediately the accuser of the brethren says, what kind of a twisted person are you? Why would you think such a thought? You ought to just leave church right now. You're the ultimate hypocrite for even being in here. So if you walk out while I'm preaching, I know this is what's happening to you. Or you have to go to the bathroom, one of those two things. But here's the thing. It's not a sin to be tempted. It's only a sin if you give in to the temptation. The issue of sin is not in the bait, it's in the bite. So if the devil comes and dangles something before you, that doesn't mean you've done a single thing wrong. Jesus himself was tempted. It's not a sin to be tempted, but you have a choice. I can let that thought into my mind, let it become a part of my thought processes, or I can reject that thought at the outset and not let it in. That's why the Bible says, casting down imaginations and every high thing that exalts itself against the knowledge of God. The Bible also says, you will keep them in perfect peace whose mind is stayed on you. So if you let that thought in, now we have a problem. And then even worse, if you act on that thought, far worse. But if you just cut it off right there, you don't open the door, you don't entertain it, then you don't have to feel bad. You can just say, get behind me, Satan. You know, the Bible says, resist the devil and he'll flee from you. Get out of here. Right? But he tempts us and then he accuses us for being tempted, right? How do you overcome him? We just read about it in verse 11 there in Revelation. He overcame him by the blood of the Lamb.
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4: Hi, Pastor Greg. I'm very thankful for your gospel messages that help lead my mother-in-law to Christ. That then trickled down to my husband and finally reached me. At that time, I was part of a religious group that I thought was teaching the truth, but found out the real truth by listening to you teach the Bible and then my own study in God's Word. I now know Jesus personally and feel led to share the truth of Jesus with them also. Thank you.
3: How have these studies in God's Word touched your life? If you have a story to share, why not call us and let us know? Call 1-866-871-1144. That's 866-871-1144.
2: Well, today, Pastor Greg is exposing how the devil tempts us and then turns around and accuses us. We continue with more of today's message now.
1: Let's say that you gave in to that temptation, at least mentally. You entertained it. You took it for a test drive. And then you realize this is wrong. This is sinful. God, I'm sorry. Forgive me. The devil would say, don't go to God and say you're sorry. God's not going to hear your prayer. You're a hypocrite. Okay, listen. I can go to God anytime because Christ died for my sin and has given me access. Satan is always going to use your sins in a hateful and condemning way to drive you from the cross. The Holy Spirit will convict you of your sins in a loving way to bring you to the cross. Anything that drives you from the cross is from the devil. Don't listen to it. I can go to Christ right now. I can be forgiven. Yes, I sin, but I repent of that sin and I ask you to forgive me. That's how you overcome Satan by the blood of the Lamb. Apply it in your life. You apply the blood. Remember when Israel was being led out of Egypt and God instituted the first Passover? He told them to slay a lamb, and then he told them to take the blood and apply it to the doorway of their home, remember? So you put the blood on the top, you put the blood on the left, you put the blood on the right, and you'll notice that's a cross there. It was foreshadowing the death of Christ on the cross. Apply the blood. God says, whenever I see the blood, I will pass over. So God was judging the people, but if he saw the blood applied, he would pass over that home, hence the term. See, you have to apply the blood. Yes, Jesus shed his blood for you, but it's not going to help you if you don't apply it. God, I don't know what that means. It means that you say, Lord, I know you shed your blood for me. I'm sorry for my sin. Forgive me of my sin. And because you promised, if I walk in the light, as you're in the light, I'll have fellowship with you, and the blood of Jesus Christ will cleanse me from all sin. You say the verse out loud, and then you say, and I claim that promise right now. I am forgiven by God. That's how you apply the blood, and it's something we need to do. Now we shift gears, and John is dealing with the topic of envy, 1 John 3:11. For this message you've heard from the beginning, that we should love one another. Not as Cain, who was of the wicked one and murdered his brother. And why did he murder him? Because his works were evil and his brothers were righteous. So my point is, envy kills. So Cain and Abel, the sons of Adam and Eve, they brought their offerings to the Lord. God accepted the offering of Abel. He rejected the offering of Cain. So Cain was so angry, so filled with envy and jealousy, he murdered his brother Abel. So we see how important motive is. You know, envy is an interesting kind of a sin when you think about it, because we only envy certain people. In other words, I don't envy someone that's greater than me. I don't sit around and think, why don't I have the wealth of Elon Musk? Or why don't I have the ability to play guitar like Eric Clapton? Or why can't I do something like this famous person? You don't think that. You envy people that are closer to you. Aristotle said, quote, envy grows naturally in a relationship between equals, end quote. So envy has been described as a small town sin. It breeds on proximity. So I'm not going to envy some celebrity for the most part. I'm going to envy my neighbor. How come my neighbor has that and I don't have that? I'm going to envy a co-worker. I'm going to envy maybe somebody that I have a friendship with. And, you know, and I'm desiring what they have. I've told you the illustration before of the crab fisherman who had his bucket full of crabs with no lid. And someone said, wow, those crabs are in your bucket. Why don't they climb out? He goes, oh, it's no problem. Because when one climbs up, the others pull them back down. That's how we are. Oh, I envy. I want that. And this is what motivated Cain. His motives were wrong. See, when they brought their offering, Abel brought his offering in faith, and Cain did not. And motives are everything when it comes to approaching God, certainly in our prayers, also in our finances. When you pray, you want to have your heart in the right place. God says, these people draw near to me with their lips, but their hearts are far from me. You know, we think in worship it's all about having a beautiful voice. What it really comes down to is having a heart that's right with God. And when we worship, the Lord's not saying, wow, your voice is better than anybody else's voice. And this person, your voice is awful. No, he does. God doesn't look at that. God looks on the heart. Look at this person's heart. Look at how they're turned toward me. And another person maybe who's not engaged at all. Or when we pray, we're saying something, but our heart is not really in it. So motive matters there. It certainly matters in the giving of our finances, because the Bible says God loves a cheerful giver. And there are people that don't give it all to the Lord. And here's what I'm saying to you. You're missing out. You're missing out on the great blessing of giving, the great joy of giving. Actually, Jesus said it is more blessed to give than to receive. And that could be translated more happy making. We don't think of it that way. It's more happy making. You've experienced it. Haven't you ever done something for someone and felt really good after you did it? You've heard of the runner's high. I've never experienced it, but I've heard about it. I've experienced the eater's high, endorphins release. Well, there's also something they've identified called the giver's high. The giver's high, where they say when you do something for someone else, there's a release of endorphins. So when Jesus says it's more happy-making to give than to receive, it's interesting because you think, no, it's more happy-making to get than to give. And the Bible says the opposite, and you've already found it out for yourself when you've given to others, when you've helped others. So when I invest in the work of the kingdom, I'm laying up for myself treasures in heaven. Here's what you're going to find. God will never be your debtor. Listen, I started giving long before I could afford to give anything. Some say, I can't afford to give. I can't afford not to give. Because here's what I found. God always makes it up to me in some way, shape, or form. And he's made some crazy promises, some great promises. Malachi comes to mind. God says, bring your offerings and your gifts and your tithes to me, and see if I will not open up the windows of heaven and pour out a blessing on you so great you won't even be able to receive it. Just start giving and you watch what the Lord will do, right? Do your giving while you're living. Then you're knowing where it's going, okay?

0: Good insight on the importance of having a heart of generosity, especially toward the Lord. Pastor Greg Laurie with his message today here on A New Beginning called Overcoming the Great Deceiver, Truth in a World of Fakes. There's a lot more to come in this message, but Pastor Greg, what if somebody realizes they need to make a change today in their own personal relationship with the Lord? Maybe they're not quite sure about the next step.
1: Well, they just need to hear more. 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Do it right now.
0: All right. 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
1: Absolutely.
0: All right. She writes and says, I had my 7 grandkids watch the movie in 2023. The next day, 4 of the boys, aged 13 to 17, accepted Jesus and were baptized in the pool at the Airbnb.
1: Wow.
0: That trip was the last time those kids saw their grandpa. He died just a few months later. That night by the pool will forever be a cherished memory.
1: Wow.
0: One boy, now 17, has become a ministry youth leader in his high school. And then she ends by saying, revival cometh, exclamation point. Isn't it great when you work on a project like the book or the movie, Jesus Revolution, and you hear stories about that? These are stories of kids' lives that have been changed forever. It's impacted eternity because of the project that you helped create. Isn't that amazing?
1: Well, it is amazing, and that was our hope, and that was our prayer. We didn't want to just make an entertaining movie. We wanted to make a movie that, yes, was entertaining and was engaging and was professional, but we also wanted to make a movie that moved people to believe. And I think that was accomplished, as shown by this beautiful story of these young people that came to Christ. And what a cherished memory that is. Wow. And we've heard many stories like that. And so we're thankful. You know, it's been said, the fame of revival spreads the flame of revival. And I think telling a revival story, as we did in Jesus Revolution, which is a record of the last great spiritual awakening that happened in America, we're hoping it might spark revival again. And I like how that lady wrote, revival cometh. You see, revival isn't just something that happens to a nation. It's not just something that happens to a church. It's something that can happen to a family, and it's something that can happen in an individual's life. What does the word revive mean? It means to come back to life again. So God brought life into that family, spiritual life into the lives of those grandchildren, and we give God the glory for it. And to think one of those young people now is starting out in ministry, serving the Lord. Listen, I want to send you the book that all of this was based on. The book is called Jesus Revolution. There's a lot that happened that is not in the film. My personal story, the story of my wife, Kathy, the story of Pastor Chuck Smith and Lonnie Frisbee, and so much more set against the backdrop of the turbulent 60s. It's important to understand the culture we were living in to appreciate the powerful and significant work that God did. And our prayer is that God will do it again, that God will do it in the nation again, that God will do it in our churches again, that God will do it in your family, just like he did for this lady that we heard from. So I want to send you a copy of the book that everything came from, the Jesus Revolution book, for your gift of any size. And what that means is whatever you send, we'll send back to you as our way of saying thanks, a copy of this beautiful book. but we're going to ask you to be generous, because whatever you send will be used to help us continue to bring the ministry of A New Beginning, which, as you know, teaches the Word of God and proclaims the gospel. So get your copy of the Jesus Revolution book for your gift of any size. And hey, for you that could be extra generous, we're going to also throw in a copy of the Jesus Revolution film on DVD and digital download. So get your copies of the book and even the film for your gift of any size. Dave, tell them a little bit more.
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11: Hey, good morning. 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
15: It's not that you spend all of your time. You spend time initially setting them up to getting them used to doing things without a screen, and then you're home free, right? Because now you don't have to keep monitoring that screen. Your goal is to be able to get your kids to fall in love with real life. The screens are going to be there forever.
13: Well, technology is a big topic for parents these days. How much is too much? We have some practical advice for navigating kids and screens today for you on Focus on the Family with Jim Daly.
16: You know, John, technology in my mind is rather neutral, but abuse of it, addiction to it, those kinds of things are where we get into trouble. And certainly kids with screen time is a big problem. We were raising our boys right when screens were taken off in the early 2000s. Mm-hmm. And man, Jean did a fabulous job. If I gave a report card to the two of us, she got the A and I probably got a C in terms of monitoring and making sure that, you know, they weren't overindulging. I would say on the phones, we both did that really well. I think they were 17 and 15 mm-hmm. before they got smartphones. Mm-hmm. And that was good. They just had the emergency flip phone for mm-hmm. a while. But this is a really important topic, and this is where parents will have a lot of pillow talk, because this is a great concern. And there are practical things that you can do, and being equipped with knowledge about what works, what doesn't work, and how to be the parent in the room. And we're going to talk about that with our guest today.
13: Mm-hmm. And she is passionate about this topic. Melanie Hempe is a former nurse and a mom of four adult children. She's experienced what she calls the good, the bad, and the ugly of screen times. And she's written a book called Kids' Brains and Screens, Empowering Kids to Overcome Screen Addiction. And we'll encourage you to check that out.
16: Melanie, welcome to Focus on the Family. It's good to have you.
15: Thank you for having me.
16: Now, I know this from our, you know, prep and all, but you were a labor delivery nurse. Yes. Man, that prepared you for this, for screen time.
15: Not really. Not at all.
16: I mean, but it's so funny. What a stressful environment, though, to come along and, I mean, all the things that you did to help moms moms, first-time moms, fifth-time moms, whatever it would have been.
15: A lot of education.
16: Yeah. How many years did you do that?
15: Oh, quite a few.
16: Yeah, that's great, though. Let me ask you that question in the beginning. What got you into this screen teaching situation?
15: It certainly wasn't by choice.
16: Yeah. What happened?
15: It was by necessity. So our oldest, we have four, and our oldest son was addicted to video games right under our nose, and we had no idea what was happening. And being a nurse, I was very shocked at myself for not recognizing the signs. And I'll just briefly tell you, when he was little, you know, he just loved video games, right? And we thought he was so smart. I remember in his little footy pajamas, you know, clicking on the screen, and we just thought he was so smart. And then by middle school, he started dropping out of his sports and his extracurricular activities. And my husband and I were like, wait a minute, is this normal for a child to want to be on a video game for hours and hours a day? By the time he got into high school, things started getting worse. And my friend said, well, at least you know where he is and he's not getting in trouble. And I'm like, well, there's still something. I had that gut feeling that something was wrong, but there were a lot of problems in our home because of it. Adam was a good kid. He had straight A's. And isn't it interesting how we assess our parenting based off our kids' grades?
16: Yeah.
15: Because we thought we were doing a good job.
16: Yeah.
15: Right?
16: We don't need to pay too much attention.
15: We don't
16: have
15: to worry about this thing because he has straight A's. Anyway, I was the game cop mom. Hated that job. Do you know what this is?
16: Yeah.
15: It's a job they tell you, they never tell you about, where, you know, I'm constantly setting the kitchen timer, Adam, get off. And it was always, mom, 5 more minutes. And it started really encroaching on our family time. And there were a lot of conflicts in our home because of it, even to the point where even at Christmas, you know, he wouldn't even want to come up and open presents. He was in the middle of his Call of Duty or whatever game he was playing. So it got really bad in ninth grade when they handed him a laptop. And that's when we lost control over his time, because now he was gaming all through the school day. Believe it or not, yes, this is what kids are doing. That's a whole nother podcast. But we lost the ability to help him manage the time.
16: Let me ask you, and we're going to unroll that whole story, but the developing brain. I mean, you have an RN background.
15: Yes.
16: What's going on with the brain, especially in the early years, and how does gaming impact that development?
15: Well, I didn't know anything about that until we picked Adam up from college, and he looked terrible. And let me just tell you, from my nursing brain kicked into gear, we put him in the car and like, something is wrong with him. He said, mom, and I had to ask that question that no parent wants to ask their kid, Adam, are you on drugs?
16: Right.
15: And he said, no, mom, that video game did something to me. I've been in my bed for a week. I haven't gone to classes. By the way, I'm dropping out. And so I came home, and to answer your question, I had to dive into what addiction does to a kid's brain, because what I saw in my son was a chemical addiction. This wasn't just a regular process looking thing. It was unbelievable what happened to him physically, emotionally, mentally, all that. So what happens in the brain, and if you know about child development, the development happens from the back to the front, from the cerebellum to the frontal cortex, right? And that limbic area is in the middle. And, it's very active during, especially childhood. And so what happens with gaming, there is a lot of dopamine that's stimulated from screens, and that limbic area gets overly stimulated. So we know it takes 25 years for this development to occur all the way to the frontal cortex is kind of developed, and that myelin is there. Are you familiar with what that is? To get everything all mature. But what happens with addiction and what happens with dopamine, whether it's dopamine from cocaine, whether it's dopamine from a video game, from watching porn, from gambling, it's still the same
16: effect.
15: Dopamine. Yeah. It's the same dopamine. Cocaine just blocks the dopamine receptors. So now your brain thinks you got to make more dopamine. You're still getting high on your own supply. So when your child is playing a video game, that dopamine is being triggered. It's the same dopamine as any drug. And this is why they get addicted. It is a reward pathway dysfunction, if you will. So as a parent, we're out there thinking, well, surely they would never make something that would hurt my kid.
16: And as you're parenting Adam, and again, he's a, you know, a metaphor for everybody's situation, whether it's an Adam or a Trent or a Troy.
15: Right.
16: You know, with our boys too, and girls too have
15: girls
16: these
15: addictions.
16: Girls
15: and social media is the same
16: thing.
15: Yeah.
16: But in that context, what are the things that a parent should be looking for early on? And we're going to talk about timing, and you know, some gaming is probably okay, but it can't become the thing.
15: Well, it depends on what they're playing. And so when you're talking about what to look for, what we have discovered through the science, and when I'm talking about the medical science around all this, there are certain screen applications that are very different from others. So, for example, if your child is on an Excel spreadsheet and writing essays for school, they're probably not going to get addicted to that, right? I've never had a parent come in and say, my kid's addicted to typing essays. That's never happened. What happens on a video game is, though, that's very, very different. It's a completely different thing. We call that a toxic screen. And toxic screens are video games, social media, and pornography. Those are the toxic screens that we refer to.
16: Yeah.
15: And parents have to understand that difference. They have to understand this is not Pac-Man. The screens today are very different from what you grew up with, right? So it's really hard to parent that because it's like, well, I thought Pac-Man was okay and they could play as long as we monitor the time. Moderation doesn't work for toxic screens. Just like you can't just you just can't do a little bit of porn and be okay. You can't just do a little bit of gambling and be okay. You can't, the way that your brain is set up, the best way to get your child addicted to a screen is, I hate to say, by giving them a little bit of time on a regular basis. That's how an addiction forms. Does that make sense?
16: Yeah.
15: And this is medical information. And this is my passion, is to get parents this information so they can understand and then they can make their decisions based off of some science instead of off of some cultural opinion that changes, right?
16: Or just parenting laziness. Yeah. You know, because we're all busy.
15: Right.
16: And you just don't pay attention. Junior's making good grades. I think he's okay. To your point, you have three other children. Yeah. Adam, I think, is your oldest, correct?
15: He's our oldest.
16: So he was in that, you know, the early modality of we all don't know what we're doing.
15: We didn't know what we were doing.
16: What has changed with the younger kids? How have you approached this differently?
15: So with the younger kids, you know, they saw what happened to their big brother. So it was kind of like, okay, guys, we're not doing this again, right? This gaming thing, we're not doing this. And I'll never forget the day that I had a big whiteboard and I wrote down probably 20 or 30 life skills. And I looked at the little boys and I said, okay, you're going to need to learn how to do all these life skills before you ever get a video game. And one of them said, but Mom, I'm going to be 18. And I said, you know what? You probably will be.
16: That's a good plan. That's funny. And I'm so curious for the parents who feel like they're in the wrestling match right now, like you're describing. How can moms and dads reel in their children's screen habits? And on top of that, how can they reverse some of the effects of excessive screen use?
15: Well, you can get it back, and that's our focus over here at Screen Strong, is to prevent and to reverse screen addiction.
16: And how do we go about doing
15: that? So it's not that hard.
16: Okay.
15: In fact, it is so much easier.
16: Do I sound desperate?
15: You sound a little desperate, but it's so much easier to raise a child who's not addicted to screens than it is to raise that one who is addicted, right? And the way that you solve any addiction problem, it starts with access. You can try all the other things. You can do all the fancy diets around your food problems and you can do whatever. But from a medical viewpoint, you start with access. And that means that you have to remove the access of the thing that's causing the addiction. This is why, again, moderation doesn't work for some things. For highly addictive things, moderation doesn't work. So you take it away. And believe it or not, there's a little pushback in the beginning. But this is what I get so excited about. The life that you live once you do that is so much easier. You have all these myths in your head and you think my kids are going to hate me and they're going to be left out and all these things are going to happen. None of that stuff is true. Yeah. It's not true. You chose a different path because there's two paths. You get to do the cultural or the countercultural. You choose the countercultural path. It is so much easier. We never argue with with the younger boys about screen time. We never had fights. I feel so bad for Adam because he remembers his childhood full of conflict and arguments, and the little boys and my daughter, that's not what they remember. It's very different. It's very, very easy. And, you know, we have a whole 30-day reset that we do.
16: And again, it's not having access.
15: You have to do that. You have to start with access. And so, yes, you can't do, well, I've got the best parental control that's going to help me. I'm sorry. I hate to tell you, that is not going to work.
16: Yeah.
15: And I think that most parents figure that out, right? They figure it out. They're like, dang, we tried this. And now we're back to, and it's worse than it was before. Because the way the cycle is, it's access, and then it's the dopamine kicks in, and then the attachment issue starts, you're detached. And then what happens after that is they get anxiety, and the anxiety causes the craving, and they're back to their access. Mm. And so you have to stop the cycle at the access.
16: Yeah.
13: Well, that's Melanie Hempe, and she's our guest today on Focus on the Family with Jim Daly. And we're talking about a tender subject for a lot of families, but she's offering a pathway for hope. And we're going to encourage you to get a copy of her book called Kids, Brains, and Screens. 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
16: I want to ask you, I mean, again, I'm hearing the no access.
15: Yeah.
16: And for the parents that have already, they're in it.
15: Yeah.
16: Their kids, let's say they're 12, 13, they've been gaming since they were 8 or 9. Describe that battle and what that looks like and how you unwind that as the parent calmly.
15: Yeah.
16: And yeah. I mean, just really practical stuff here.
15: Okay.
16: Versus the never get on the bus strategy for your 6-year-old.
15: Yeah.
16: We're not going to get there. Yeah. And that's not going to be part of what we do. I mean, let me give you a little background from our home back when the kids were younger, the boys. Mm-hmm. We went to the kind of zero screen. We didn't even have television. Mm-hmm. I mean, that was hard for a Bronco fan. Mm-hmm. But I remember having to go to friends' houses to watch. But Gene just was very good about, there's other things our boys can do at 8, 9, 10, 11. And we just didn't have even television in the house. Mm-hmm. And they did. They did Legos and Erector sets. And they played in the basement. We had lots of marble stuff, you know, the marble game and you connect all that. It was all really good. Mm. But I would say, you know, once we brought screens back in, they were probably like 12, 13, and then gaming was a little more on. And, you know, that's been an issue for us. So speak to those two environments again. I know we've touched on it, but for the parent that's going, I don't know that the battle would be worth the the result.
15: Well, it's a trade. All right. So just you got to know that you're trading, and it's all about time and how your kids are going to spend their time. And if you understand about the brain development, you understand all these things that have to happen while they're little, because you can't go do your childhood when you're 30. Okay. Right. You have to do these things when you're little. And I think that's a big mismatch. And that's what we do in our material. We really explain that to kids and to parents about what has to happen. So that's the first thing. So you have to weigh that. Now, we're not saying that, you know, all screens are bad forever and ever, but the addictive screens are the toxic screens. Yeah. So that's the video games, the social media, the pornography. Those are the things you want to pull away. If you want to go watch a baseball game or football game with your family and a family movie night or anything like that, that's not the same thing. But when you take it away, first of all, no is like the best word in the human language here. Yeah. You know, you have to use a coach's mentality. And this is how we coach parents, and this works really well. You have to take off this parenting hat. And for a mom, it's going to be that emotional, oh, I don't want my kids to hate me, and they're going to hate me, and I'm not going to be the whatever. You have to take that off, and you have to put your coach's hat on. Your team is losing. What does a coach do? You're in the middle of a losing season. What do they do? Mm. They have to redo their game plan, and they have to go back to the basics. And your team will follow you. Your kids will, and they will be actually very happy and amazed that mom and dad care enough about me to do this.
16: Wow.
15: Because you're going to have to spend more time with your kids initially. That's just initially, because then you're training them to do all that downtime activity without a screen, and they get brilliant.
16: You mentioned Adam and the Christmas story. I want to come back to that because you said it quickly.
15: Yeah.
16: And I just want to unpack it a little bit. What was going on, and looking back, what were some of the warning signs? I mean, that
15: well,
16: you saw.
15: That was a warning sign.
16: Yeah. And, right? And describe it again, but let's just go slower so people can catch
15: it. Sure. So one of the warning signs that I missed is that your children start to pull away from your family. And that means from family traditions and activities. And they would rather choose to be on their screen with their screen family, right? With all those players, than with you. And so at Christmas, more than once, we would be upstairs, we would have all of our traditions, and Adam would be gone. And he was in the basement playing video games. And one year I had to go down there, and I literally put Christmas lights on his computer. Like, what was I thinking?
16: Right.
15: Like, I look back, and I feel like I really missed it. And this is why I want so badly for parents to hear this message. I knew something was wrong. There's something wrong when your kids don't want to come hang out with you. Okay. Yeah. That's just not normal. And he kept choosing his game over us. And at that point in his life, he would have said that his game was way more important than his family.
16: Yeah.
15: And that's a huge warning sign. But there were a lot of little ones that led up to that. You know, kids start playing more over time. They start dropping out of other activities. And a lot of times parents think, oh, well, they're just going to be a streamer one day, or they're going to make money doing this one day. No. That's not going to happen. It's, you know, I'm going to make money with my addiction one day. That's not really.
16: Yeah, it's called a drug dealer.
15: Yes. And I felt like a drug dealer.
16: Yeah. Melanie, I want to walk through age and stage a little bit. So if your children, let's say they're single digits, they've got their tablets, you know, how many kids do we see on airplanes?
15: Bad idea.
16: And, you know, but you're in the, let's say 8, 9 range, 7, 8, 9-year-old range. I mean, again, though, the sunscreen, you said, the non-toxic screen time on an airplane, there's a great example. You want to show them Adventures in Odyssey.
15: Right.
16: Or something that's wholesome, perhaps.
15: Right.
16: You're saying generally that's okay. Is that a place where you still time out? Like after you do an hour or two?
15: No, it's not even an hour. It's not even an hour. And the best practice is for it to be co-viewed with you.
16: Yeah.
15: Co-viewed with mom sitting down watching something. Probably about 20 minutes is the better limit
16: for your child's brain development. And then move that up then if you're at the 10, 11, 12 age group. They probably have homework assignments now that they got to go online on the computer. They got to look up Aztec history or something like that.
15: And you have to have that in a co-view situation as well, because we know what happens when kids are left to do their homework alone. They do about 15 minutes of homework and then they're off playing their video game and checking their social media. It's very, very distracting. So what we recommend in the kitchen, have a place set up in your home where you can maybe be working on dinner, but you can see the back of their head and the front of their screen. You just have to coach them.
16: Yeah.
15: And we're not coaching them. We are throwing this stuff out to our kids and then we're saying, well, why are they getting addicted and why are they not getting their homework done? By the way, they'll get their homework done so fast as if mom is sitting there watching.
16: But it's so true.
15: Do it.
16: But again, one of the difficulties for the parents, and you're right, you had to figure this out yourself, but you are a working mom, right, as an RN?
15: Yeah, no, at the time I wasn't.
16: So you stopped
15: I
16: that.
15: I had four children I was raising. I had to realize that I had to get this figured out. And like with our first one, we kind of messed it up I had to spend a lot more time with our kids, and I'm not going to, you know.
16: So it's T-I-M-E. You got to spend time with them.
15: Yeah.
16: I mean,
15: they love it. Well, you know what? The thing about it is, it's not that you spend all of your time. You spend time initially setting them up to getting them used to doing things without a screen, and then you're home free.
16: Yeah.
15: Right? Because now you don't have to keep monitoring that screen. Your goal is to be able to get your kids to fall in love with real life. The screens are going to be there forever.
16: I want to go back to the age thing again, because I think the average age now of a child getting a smartphone is about 8.
15: Really bad idea.
16: But in that context, the best advice I've heard is just stave that off as long as possible.
15: Well, and we really believe the science backs up 18.
16: Yeah, look at that.
15: Minors should not have devices, period. Yeah. Okay?
16: That sounds like, wow, really? Really?
15: Think about it.
16: Yeah, I know. When you think about it, it sounds right.
15: Minors should not have addictive devices. I mean, and you know, they say, okay, what about GPS? Well, you know what? Our young boys learn how to read a map. And they got that part of their brain working. They'll have the rest of their life to have GPS. That's fine. So we're talking about this window of opportunity. And when you're looking at high school, you're talking about 48 months.
16: Right.
15: Can you not do this for 48 months? Yes, you can. Yeah. And we told them early, guys, no smartphones till you're 18. So while they still...
16: You started early. That's important.
15: We told them, no smartphones till you're 18. They got a flip phone. They got a few things. So,
16: yeah,
15: you know,
16: emergency
15: Emergency. Yeah, and that's all they needed. And so what ended up happening is they ended up developing all their social skills very differently than kids who depend on social media and gaming.
16: Wow.
15: They're like the leaders of the social thing in our area. Like, you know, they have stuff all the time.
16: Let's just move a little further down the road now. This is just practical for the parents. So now you're into the 13, 14, 15 year old category.
15: Yeah.
16: This becomes a little more difficult, I think. But you're the parent, I get it.
15: Yeah.
16: But it is difficult.
15: Yeah, it is. But you know, when your kids understand this, when they understand the brain science, then you're on the same wavelength and they're understanding. That 15 and 16 and even 17 year old brain is worse. Like the things that they're looking up when they're 10 years old are very different from the things they're looking up when they're 15. I believe 16 is probably the peak of the worst time for a child to have a phone.
16: And from that perspective, the parent, that's where you need to tip in more.
15: Yeah.
16: Because of that.
15: Yeah.
16: But the key there is developing.

0: desperately needs you. And you have to set the parameters, but a good coach is warm and caring, but they're also strict.
1: You also opened your home for in-person events. I think this is really good.
0: Yeah.
1: You know, make sure your children's friends are coming to your house.
0: Yes.
1: So you can kind of keep an eye on things.
0: The way you do that is food.
1: Yeah.
0: Okay. So
1: food, a pool table, table tennis.
0: Yeah.
1: Foosball. Pinball.
0: We did trampoline in the backyard. We joked around that, you know, with Adam, we spent money on therapy. With the boys, we spent money at the grocery store, right? And so would you rather spend money at the grocery store? So they had, I told them at any time, for any reason, if they ever wanted kids to come over, I would buy the pizza. I would make the food. I would do the brownies. And, you know, I mean, that's where they come, right?
1: Yeah.
0: And even to this day, they still, their friends all come over. Ms. Zimby, can I come over for dinner? You know,
1: that's good.
0: Yeah,
1: that's so
0: it's
1: good.
0: Great. It's great.
1: What would be your final word for the parent? And let's keep it in the encouragement area. I mean, I hear what you're saying, but it can all be better.
0: Yes. And it's not as hard as you think.
1: Mm.
0: I think that we think it's going to be so hard to delay this. It is so much easier. Trust me, I've done it both ways. I've raised an addict, you know, a screen addict, and I've raised three kids that aren't. And I'm telling you, the pathway, you've got two pathways. You've got two choices. You either go with the culture on this issue, or you take a different path. And the different path is so much easier. It does help. I would encourage you to get some education around this, which is why I've taken all this brain science and I've put it in real simple terms so you can understand it. You can explain it to your wife. You can explain it to your husband, to your grandparents, right? To the grandparents, stop buying phones for my kids, right? And then you can explain it to your kids.
1: Yeah.
0: And, you know, you're a coach. So you're at a team meeting and you're just telling your team. You don't want to coach for strikeouts.
1: Right.
0: Right?
1: Wow.
0: This is going to be so fun. And we're going to be camping in the backyard and we're going to be doing all these fun things together. That's what they want. Even your teenagers. Your teenagers want you to spend time with them.
1: Yeah. This is so good. And I'm telling you, this is one of the biggest needs parents are expressing to us.
0: Is the
1: screen issue.
0: Yeah.
1: And
0: you know, we got the answers.
1: I'll figure it out. This is so, so good. And thanks for being with us.
0: Thank you so much for having me.
1: All excitement.
0: Yeah, it's
1: so much fun. I would say you do have great training as an RN, though.
0: I didn't learn anything about screen addiction, though.
1: No, I know, but I'm talking about temperament. I mean, parents, there's a temperament to parenting. There's a take charge parent, but you don't want to take charge in such a way that doesn't allow your children to grow.
0: No, you don't.
1: But you do have a good command, like an RN.
0: Yes.
1: Hey, you're in the emergency room.
0: Right.
1: You know, somebody's dying.
0: Yes. Yeah.
1: Where's the doctor? I don't know. He's not here yet, but this is what we got to do.
0: That's right.
1: You do strike me as that person.
0: Well, and most people can see that in their coaching brain and they can transfer that over and be like, oh, you're right. If my team is losing, we're all in this together.
1: But what a good analogy, though, even like that for screen addiction. It's an ER moment.
0: Yeah.
1: You know, you got to get your child
0: you
1: on
0: wanna,
1: the right stuff.
0: You want to prevent it.
1: Yeah.
0: Prevention is always better. And let me just say, when I was in middle school, and you might remember this. Remember the smoking, you know, problem? And they brought the lungs in, the jars, right?
1: The black lungs.
0: And they showed you the black lungs?
1: Yeah.
0: Well, this is like my black lung.
1: Yeah.
0: I'm like, I'm explaining to parents. Because I remember seeing that. Don't you remember? And it was I went home and told all my mom, you know, her friends to stop smoking. Well, that's what we need. We can solve this issue. It doesn't have to be a battle. We can all get excited about learning the science and be like, okay, we were doing it wrong. Mm. We were smoking and now we're not because now we have the answer. And
1: the answer
0: is in science.
1: Yeah, and what was so amazing with that, then they showed you, you know, people that had stopped smoking 30 days later, their lungs are pink. Your lungs come back.
0: You can.
1: But so can you.
0: Yes, and you can get your kids back and you get in that relationship again with your
1: Melanie,
0: kids.
1: Melanie, again, thanks for being here. Great energy. Appreciate it. And let me turn to the listener. If you want to strengthen your family's approach to screen time and technology use, I want to recommend you get a copy of Melanie's workbook, Kids, Brains, and Screens, Empowering Kids to Overcome Screen Addiction. I think half the audience should say, yes, I need that. It's full of illustrations and great insights into brain science and development. It's perfect for parents to work through with their children of all ages. And when you reach out to Focus on the Family today, we'll send you a copy of Melanie's book as our way of saying thank you when you support the ministry with a gift of any amount.
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7: In a culture that prioritizes personal power, submission is seen as weak, but submitting to the Holy Spirit is actually the key to living a dynamic life. Today on Turning Point, Dr. David Jeremiah continues his series on the Holy Spirit by examining the power of submission and why it benefits every believer. To introduce the conclusion of his important message, The Filling of the Spirit, here's David.
8: Well, over the weekend, we have taken a little pause from our discussion of what it means to be filled by the Spirit, but we'll pick it up again today on this edition of Turning Point. In the meantime, my sister called me and told me she's reading the book, The Holy Spirit You May Not Know, and she encouraged me a great deal. I would encourage you to get that book as well, because it's the resource for the month of June, and we can make this book available to you for a gift of any size during this month. And when you get the book, you will have everything we talk about in this series, plus a bunch of stuff we don't have time for, and all of the facts and figures that go behind every message that will help you understand what it means to walk in the Spirit. We're going to talk about all of these things going forward. In just a moment, we'll be dealing with part two of The Filling of the Spirit. Men and women, I want you to know that Turning Point comes with a lot of things to help you, one of which we talk about periodically, and that is our magazine. Our magazine comes every month, and it's filled with truth to help you in your walk with the Lord and to draw you closer to Him. It is an added value to every Christian who gets this magazine. Every day, Monday through Friday, there's a devotional column, one for each of the weekends, and articles to help you grow in your faith. They're all practical, motivational, helpful articles, and it's beautifully designed just for you. It comes in the mail, and you can have yours for the asking if you'll just take the moment to say, please send me the next edition of the magazine. We will happily do it, and you will receive it as soon as it comes off the press. We're so thankful for the privilege of extending this ministry to you. But you have to ask. I hope you will. Here's part two of The Filling of the Spirit. Paul compares being filled with the Spirit to being filled with alcohol. When someone drinks, the alcohol comes from the outside and starts to control them on the inside. But when you let the Holy Spirit have access to your heart, your mind, and your life, He begins to guide and strengthen and empower you from the inside out. And then the last thing about this is that it's in the present tense. That means you don't just get filled once. Actually, the text really says, keep on being filled with the Holy Spirit. All of us know there are times when we just settle into doing our own thing, whether we like to admit it or not. But if you want to have victory in your Christian life, you need to let the Spirit of God tell you what to do. You say, well, how does that work, Pastor? How does the Spirit of God tell me what to do? First of all, I believe the Spirit of God speaks to us inwardly. The Bible says one of his goals is to convict us. Have you ever noticed that you're walking along doing your own thing and something comes along and you yield to it and you feel very uncomfortable about it? That's the Spirit of God in you saying, you're going down the wrong road. The same thing happens when something good approaches and you know you're doing the right thing. The Spirit of God speaks to you. But most of all, the Spirit of God speaks to us through the Bible. The Bible is God's written word, and when we read that, two things happen. We have the inspiration of the Spirit in the writing of the Bible, and we have the Holy Spirit living within us, helping us to understand what the Bible says. I remember hearing a guy said, you know, I never could understand the Bible, then I got saved, and in the meantime, I discovered somebody rewrote it. No, they didn't rewrite the Bible. You just got the interpreter on the inside. He's helping you understand. The Bible says the natural man does not understand the things of the Spirit, for they're spiritually discerned. That means if you don't have the Holy Spirit because you're not a Christian, you can read the Bible until your eyes fall out, and it won't make any difference in your life. More and more as I grow in the Lord, I understand that being filled with the Spirit is an ongoing process. Sometimes, as I'm reading and studying the Bible, the Spirit of God will reveal something to me, some area of my life or ministry that isn't under his control, and he brings it to mind. He does. And I have to either yield that to him or I have to deny it and go on doing my own thing. We should never imagine that being filled is a once-for-all deal that you can nail down at some Bible camp and throw a chunk of wood on the bonfire and it's all settled. Being filled is a continuous thing. Every day you seek the Lord and you wake up in the morning and say, Spirit of God, control my life today. I want to be a Spirit-led, Spirit-filled person on this day. Now, what are the conditions for this gracious act? What do we have to do? How do we go about this? How do I become a Spirit-filled Christian? First of all, you have to desire to be filled with the Spirit. If you have no desire for the Spirit of God to fill you and control you, guess what? It won't happen. John 7, Jesus says, if anyone thirsts, let him come to me and drink. And then he tells us later in the verse that that verse is about the Holy Spirit. In the Beatitudes in the New Testament, there's a verse that says, blessed are those who hunger and thirst after righteousness. And what that means is, if you're a Christian, do you ever have this feeling that there should be something else going on in your life beside what's going on right now? You want something more, something different, something more aligned with what God's will is, and you know in your heart you're not walking the straight and narrow, you're living on the fringe areas. If that doesn't bother you, and if you don't have a desire for there to be something more in your life, you're never going to be filled with the Spirit of God, because he doesn't come where he's not wanted. He's not going to come into your life and take control unless you ask him to, unless you desire for that to happen. Are you thirsty? Maybe a little desperate for a closer walk with God? You say, well, that makes me feel like something's wrong. Let me tell you something. The Bible says you're blessed if you hunger after righteousness. It doesn't say you're blessed if you're righteous, although that's true. It says you're blessed if you hunger and thirst for righteousness. Do you have a desire for more of God, more of his will, more of his person? You're a candidate for the Holy Spirit's filling. That's what the scripture says. Some people have told me, Pastor, I wish I could get to the place in my Christian life where I could just be happy. Jesus says you will be blessed if you hunger and thirst after righteousness. The word blessed is the word happy. Happy is the one who hungers and thirsts after righteousness. Don't deny that in your life. Don't push that away. Don't say, what's wrong with me? I just keep wanting more of God. If that's true of you, the Bible says you're a candidate for the Holy Spirit's infilling. Then you have to denounce sin in your life. Let me tell you something. The Holy Spirit will not cohabit a life that is filled with willful sin. If you're living in habits that are not honoring to the Lord, the Holy Spirit's not going to move in next to that. His first name is Holy. And he's going to want to be in a place where holiness is true. Paul explained it like this. He said, since we have these promises, dear friends, let us purify ourselves from everything that contaminates the body and spirit, perfecting holiness out of reverence for God. When we come to be filled with the Holy Spirit, first of all, we have to want to be. We have to desire it. And secondly, we have to be willing to deal with the things in our life that are not pleasing to the Lord. I'll tell you something I've learned. You say, well, I don't know if there are things like that in my life. If you ask the Lord to reveal them to you, he flat out will do it. You won't have to ask him a number of times. You won't have to say, oh, Lord, Lord, please show me the things that are wrong in my life. What I've discovered is if you ask him for that, he will show it to you. Through his word, through a sermon, through something you hear on the radio, through a conversation with, I don't know what it'll be, but he has this way of always making us aware of the things in our life that are not pleasing to him. You may be afraid to ask that question because you don't want to know the answer. That's what I discover from a lot of folks I know. Why don't you ask the Lord to show you those things in your life that are not pleasing to him? Because you already know those things in your life that are not pleasing to him. You don't need God to tell you those things. So you don't ask. The Bible says if you want to be controlled by the Spirit of God, you have to get serious about not living your life according to the old way before you were saved. You need to live your life in a new way. Denounce sin in your life. Third thing you got to do is you have to dedicate yourself fully to Christ. To be filled with the Spirit is to yield to his control. The Holy Spirit doesn't want to just be the resident of your life. He wants to be the president of your life. He wants to sit on the throne of your life. He wants to rule every day in the decisions you make, in the things you do, in the places you go. I used to pray when I'd get up in the morning, Lord, help me to take Jesus Christ with me wherever I go and be an influence for him. And then I realized that's a prayer I don't have to pray because he's going with me anyway. So to be filled with the Spirit is to yield to the Spirit's control. Romans 12, 1 and 2 have been used over the years to illustrate this. And I'm not going to read it from the King James. I'm going to read it from Phillips' paraphrase because it's so good. Listen to these words. With eyes wide open to the mercies of God, I beg you, my brothers, as an act of intelligent worship, to give him your bodies as a living sacrifice, consecrated to him and acceptable by him. Don't let the world around you squeeze you into its own mold, but let God remold your minds from within so that you may prove in practice that the plan of God for you is good and it meets all of his demands and moves toward the goal of true maturity. So we say, all right, Lord, you know what I want and my life is clean now and I've confessed my sin. Now I'm just going to give you control in my business, in my home, in my free time, in every part of me. Lord, you've got it all. No strings attached, no clauses, no reservations. You got me. Someone has illustrated this as a house with a bunch of rooms in it. Jesus wants access to every room in your life. He wants to control. You can't lock him out of some rooms. You can't say, no, this is my thing over here, Lord. I'll take care of this. You got all the rest of it, but I got this. He wants absolute, total control. Some of you know that I went to Dallas Seminary. Dallas Seminary is a wonderful place. It was founded by a man named Lewis Sperry Chafer. I was there when the school was founded. That was a long, long time ago. But I've read a lot about this man, and he was unique. He did things most people wouldn't have the courage to do, and usually it turned out pretty good. I remember reading that on one occasion in Dallas, he was asked to speak at a banquet, and there were a lot of preliminaries, a lot of music, a lot of announcements, along with various presentations and endless acknowledgments. I know what that's like. I've been in that spot. I went to a place once where they had a bunch of sponsors on the radio, and they let every sponsor speak for 5 minutes. Well, this event with Lewis Sperry Chafer, it was 3 hours before he got to speak. 3 hours. He immediately endeared himself to the audience when he got up and he said, I had prepared a somewhat lengthy message, but the hour is late. I will not detain you. Therefore, I'm just going to present a three-point outline of the message and let the Spirit of God speak to your heart. Here's what he said. My subject is the reasonableness of fully surrendering our lives to God. Reason number one, he is all wise and he knows better than anyone else what is best for my life. Reason number two, he's almighty and he has the power to accomplish that which is best for me. Reason number three, he loves me more than anyone else in the world loves me. Conclusion, the most logical thing a Christian can do is to surrender his life completely to God. What more can I say? What need I say more? And with that, he sat down. He got a standing ovation, not because of the message, but because it was over. But the message was worth an ovation. God knows you better than anyone else knows you. God loves you more than anyone else loves you. And God is more powerful than anyone else could ever be, can accomplish in you what no one else can do. So why wouldn't you want to give your life over to him and his Spirit in your heart? You have to have a desire to be filled. You have to denounce sin in your life. You have to dedicate yourself completely to the Lord. And the Bible says that when we do these things, the Holy Spirit will take control. There are two verses in the New Testament that have often intrigued me about the Holy Spirit. Maybe you've read them and wondered, what in the world does that mean? They have a lot to do with what we're talking about today, because these things can get in the way of the Spirit of God controlling your life. 1 Thessalonians 5:19 says this, "Do not quench the Holy Spirit." What in the world does that mean? It means that when the Holy Spirit's on fire in your life, don't throw cold water on what he wants you to do. Don't shut him down. Don't put him on hold. You quench the Holy Spirit by not doing something he tells you to do. And when you walk in the Spirit and are filled with the Spirit, you don't want to quench him. When he tells you to do something, do it, because if you don't, you're quenching him. You're pouring water on the influence of the Spirit in your life. That's why total obedience is required here. You don't get to pray about it. You don't get, give me a couple of weeks to think this over, Lord. He tells you to do something. You know it's from him. You do it. And if you don't, you quench the Holy Spirit. The other one in the New Testament that's similar to this is in Ephesians 4:30 that says, "Do not grieve the Holy Spirit of God." How do we grieve the Holy Spirit? Well, if you're not going to walk in the Spirit, if you're not going to be filled with the Spirit, the last thing you want to do is to grieve him or in any way to shut him down. The Holy Spirit tells you to do something and you don't do it, you grieve him. You do something that's dishonoring to the Lord, you grieve him. The Holy Spirit is a living, vital person who lives within you and wants to help you live your life. Then the scripture tells us we have to depend on the Holy Spirit daily. Walk in the Spirit, and you shall not fulfill the lust of the flesh. Man, have I got an illustration for you on this point. I've had to learn how to walk all over again in the last couple years. I'm not there yet, but I'm getting there. What I've learned is when you walk, you put one foot out, and you have to depend on that foot to hold you while you move the other foot to get ahead of it. You have to take your steps one at a time. If you get too far ahead of yourself, you end up on the floor. If you get too crazy and try to go too fast, you can't keep up with yourself. Walking is a wonderful privilege. I didn't realize how wonderful it is until these days. What a joy it is to be able to walk. But the Bible says we're to walk in the Spirit. What does that mean? That means we're to depend on him every day, one step at a time. I remember years ago, there was a big debate in the church about how to know the will of God. And I read the books and heard the sermons, and I never did quite get them. And one day I realized the will of God for your life is composed of the will of God for every day of your life. If you walk with the Lord every day, you will end up in the place where God wants you to be. We worry so much about what God wants us to do tomorrow, next year, next month, And God, I think, is more concerned about whether or not we're putting one foot ahead of each other and depending on Him and walking in the Spirit. That's the challenge every day. Lord, help me to walk with You today. Walking in the Spirit means trusting in the Lord God every moment. Every day you get up and say, You're in control of my life. I'm going to depend upon You today. Now, one last thing before we close our Bibles. What happens to you when you're filled with the Spirit? You know, if you watch Christian television, you're going to hear somebody say, when you're filled with the Spirit, you will speak in tongues. The Bible doesn't teach that. I'm not here to debate speaking in tongues. That's not the purpose of this message. But you know, one of the things that's interesting to me, that's very mysterious, very obsolete. The real evidence of being Spirit-filled is much more practical than that. In Ephesians, it says this, be filled with the Spirit, speaking to one another in psalms and hymns and spiritual songs, singing and making melody in your heart to the Lord, giving thanks always for all things to God in the name of the Lord Jesus, and submitting to one another in the fear of God. The Bible says when you're filled with the Spirit of God, your relationships will be different. You'll be speaking to one another in psalms and hymns and spiritual songs. You'll have a holy way of dealing with it. You won't be always antagonistic to everything that happens in your life. And then it says singing and making melody in your heart to the Lord. Worship is one of the evidences of a Spirit-filled person. Let me tell you something else. Worship is the evidence of a Spirit-filled church. If you're out someplace, maybe you have to move and you're trying to find a new church, you can find out a lot about that church before the pastor ever gets up to speak. What's going on with the worship? Are the people worshiping? You can go to some churches where there's two or three people singing on the stage. Nobody's singing in the pew. Spirit-filled churches are worshiping churches. That's why I love to come to this church, because before I ever get to speak, I get to worship. And then the Bible says we're giving thanks. Do you know that giving thanks is impossible for those who complain and are grumpy and grouchy and whining? A lot of the problems in churches these days are people that are unhappy over crazy things. They don't like the pews. They don't like the colors. Maybe they don't like the preacher. The Bible says if you're Spirit-filled, you're going to be filled with gratitude. You're going to be thankful for the things God does for you. You know, I've been taken away from some of the things I love to do over these last 2 years, but God has shown me that I can be thankful for the things I can still do, and I am very grateful for that. To be Spirit-filled means to be filled with gratitude, to be grateful, to be thankful. I love to be around people like that, don't you? They just lift you up and make you feel worthy of every day. Here's one that'll touch all of us. The last one on this list in this passage is to be submitting. It says submitting one to another. You know, when I first came here, I did a lot of weddings. And I had a wedding ceremony, and in this wedding ceremony it says, wives, be submissive to your own husbands. And I once had a lady call me and say, I won't let you marry me unless you take that out of the ceremony. I'm not going to do that. I said, we're going to have to get somebody else to marry you, because that's what the Bible teaches. One time, however, I did a wedding where I got it mixed up and I had the husband submitting to the wife. Took me a long time to get that one straightened out. But you know what's interesting about all of that? What's interesting is this is not about wives submitting to husbands. This is about everybody submitting to everybody. What does it say? Submitting to one another in the fear of God. It means to have a spirit of not always having to be number one, not always having to be the one who makes all the decisions, but being submissive, have an attitude of submission. Do you know what I'm talking about when I say that? Be submissive one to another. Give everyone an opportunity. Don't always have to be first. Jesus said that when we are filled with the Spirit, out of our life, rivers of living water will flow. You know what that means? Spirit-filled people will have an influence on others. Spirit-filled people will have a life that is contagious. I need to tell you this.
9: I've told you this before over the years. One of the people like that that I met when I came to this church was Tim LaHaye. You know, he taught on the Spirit-filled life, but he lived the Spirit-filled life. When I was with him, I always left him feeling better about life and desiring to do better myself. He had a contagious spirit. You can have that spirit if you let the Spirit of God control your life. If you'll just be willing to say, Lord, I've been trying to do this on my own, and I need to be filled with the Spirit. I would encourage you this week to explore that thought in your life. Let me tell you, if you're not a Christian, if you're not a believer, you don't have the Spirit, so that doesn't work. You need Jesus first. When you get Jesus, you get the Spirit.
8: Amen. When you accept Jesus Christ as your personal Savior, the Bible says you're baptized into the Spirit. And the Spirit comes to be the resident in your life. When you allow Him to fill your life, He becomes the president. And that's the most important thing. Don't let Him just live in your life. Let Him rule and reign in your life and find out what it's like to live every day under the control of the Holy Spirit of God. Tomorrow, we're going to talk about the illumination of the Spirit. How did the Bible get written, and how did the men of God who wrote the Word of God know that it was indeed God's Word? What does the illumination of the Spirit mean, and how does it work? That's tomorrow and Wednesday here on Turning Point. On Thursday and Friday, we're going to talk about walking in the Spirit. In the meantime, if you haven't already done so, I hope you will get a copy of the book, the third in the trilogy of books about God. The Holy Spirit You May Not Know follows the God You May Not Know and the Jesus You May Not Know. 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
15: Hi, good morning. James 1:21 says this: get rid of all moral filth and the evil that is so prevalent, and humbly accept the word planted in you, which can save you. 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Hope you're having a good day so far. My name is Matthew here on 710 AM and 105.7 FM, The Word. 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
17: 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That's 855-577-2255. We're so glad you're here to listen. Today's program is part one of Pastor Allen's message called Stormproof Foundations, The Power of Repentance. Tune in tomorrow to hear part two.
18: And I want to continue a theme we've been working on called Stormproof Foundations. It's really taken from the parable that Jesus taught, telling us that there were storms coming. Storms, he said, were coming to everybody. The differentiating factor was the foundation of the home or the life to which the storms came. If the foundation is inappropriate, everything will be lost. If the foundation is built appropriately, we will withstand the storms. Well, when we have been warned by our Lord and our King that storms are a part of this present journey, It seems to me only prudent to be very busy establishing a foundation that will withstand the storms. And he said it was the one who hears his word and puts it into practice. So we're looking at some things that will give us a foundation that will enable our lives to be stormproof. In this session, we're going to look at the power of repentance. Thank you for that enthusiastic response. We'll start in Hebrews chapter 5. In the original manuscripts, there were no chapters and verses. Those were added later to help us reference the text so we could find the same passage. If there were no chapters and verses, it would be hard to find this sentence we wanted in the book of Hebrews. So sometimes the chapters come at inconvenient times. And I happen to think in this case, there's a chapter break, but there's not a break in thought. It says, we have much to say about this, but it's hard to explain because you're slow to learn. In fact, though by this time you ought to be teachers, you need someone to teach you the elementary truths of God's word all over again. You've heard them once, but you haven't learned them. You need milk, not solid food. Anyone who lives on milk, being still an infant, isn't acquainted with the teaching about righteousness. But solid food is for the mature, who by constant use have trained themselves to distinguish good from evil. Maturity has some characteristics attached to it there. Constant use of what you've been taught, and a training of yourself. Training is engaging in a behavior on a regular basis that will enable you to accomplish something in the future that you couldn't accomplish today, no matter how diligently you tried. We train for athletic competition. We train for almost anything where skill sets are required that require more than an interest or more than sincerity. Christians often make the mistake of thinking if they're sincere, that's enough. You can be sincerely awkward with the tools God needs you to be trained in. If I need surgery, I don't want a sincere person. I want a well-trained person. If I'm getting in the car and you're driving, I don't want it to be your first time behind the wheel. And I'm grateful that you love Jesus and you're going to sincerely do your best. I will walk, thank you. And Christians have been very sloppy. We thought, well, you know I haven't prayed much, but I had a real need and I was sincere. Well, you can be sincere and ignorant at the same time, and that's what the author of Hebrews is saying. You've heard the messages, but you haven't put it to consistent use. You haven't been in training, and you still need milk. Verse chapter 6, therefore, because of that, let's leave the elementary teachings about our Messiah and go on to maturity. Not laying again, and he's going to list the foundational principles that he said are the elementary principles of our faith. He lists a half a dozen. Not laying again the foundation of repentance from acts that lead to death, and of faith in God, instruction about baptisms, the laying on of hands, the resurrection of the dead, and eternal judgment. And God permitting, we will do so. Those six things, the author of Hebrews says, are elementary concepts. Now, in this session, we're not going to do all six of them, I don't believe, at this time, as a part of this study, but I want to begin with this first one. We're going to explore a bit this notion of repentance and the power it has in our lives. But I would take that passage to remind you that it's really, you don't love God any more than you love His Word. Hard stop. So I meet people say, you know, oh, I love God. He's really important to me. I've never read my Bible. I mean, the names are hard to pronounce. Oh. You really can't make an argument that you love God more than you love His Word. You don't obey God more than you obey His Word. Obedience to God is obedience to His Word. If you just pick and choose the places you're obedient, you shouldn't imagine that you're truly obedient to the Lord. We want to build the foundation in two ways. We want to build the personal foundation that has to do with your personal choices towards the Lord and His Word. You also want to build a doctrinal foundation. I know that's not a popular word. Most of us don't even want to think about it. But the doctrinal foundation of the Christian faith will protect you in a season of increasing confusion, deception, apostasy. Significant percentages of churches, with mainline churches, established churches, churches with long histories of good things, have renounced the authority of Scripture. They reject biblical definitions of marriage, biblical definitions of human sexuality. That's not church. Amen. Not in the biblical sense. They can put whatever they want to on a sign. I can wear a t-shirt that says I'm an elephant. But it wouldn't make it so. And these six doctrines that are presented in Hebrews 6 take us from the starting point of the Christian faith to its ultimate fulfillment in eternity. They lead us from repentance of works that lead to death all the way to eternal judgment. You see, the Christian faith does not terminate in time. The objective of our faith reaches beyond time. We will make choices in time that may be perceived as detrimental by people who don't have a hope for eternity. Because we understand that our faith reaches beyond the realm of time. It's very important. And in that third verse, the author of Hebrews says, God permitting, we will do so. That's an interesting phrase to me. Why would God not permit us to do so? I mean, surely he wants us all to go on to maturity. Well, I've had the opportunity through the years to help be a part of a number of construction projects. And in order to build the building, you have to obtain necessary permits and you have to submit to an ongoing stream of inspections. And that begins with the moving of the dirt and the very fundamental foundations. If the foundation is inadequate, you're not going to be allowed to continue the process. You can't just build the building if the inspection says the foundation is inadequate. Because even in a simple construction project, we know that spells disaster. Well, I believe God is saying he's not going to allow us to go on to maturity, to continue to grow and to develop, to add layers to the narrative if we ignore the appropriate foundation. So why do we have so much immature Christianity? Because we haven't given attention to the foundation. God will permit us to mature and to grow and to move on to more places of significance and greater roles if we will give attention to building the foundation. But we've grabbed the first stone and said, well, I've dealt with repentance. I've made a profession of faith. I'm finished. Repentance from dead works. Maybe stated in another way, repentance from works that lead to death. Dead works is anything done which isn't in faith. Not anything that's not done in church, but we learn to turn away from everything that's not done in faith. It's not necessarily a sinful life. We have had, the wrong often set of criteria. We thought, well, you know, I'm not doing anything that is blatantly sinful. I'm not transgressing any of the Ten Commandments. I'm not committing some form of immorality. I don't practice stealing. Therefore, you know, I'm fulfilling God's purpose for my life. I think you have misunderstood. God is asking us to do something more than simply avoid a sinful life. He's asking us to lead a life by faith. He said, without faith, it's impossible to please the Lord. So when we talk about repentance, I'm going to submit to you that you'll need to be willing to be repentant in the places where God showed you, not just of gross commissions of sin, but in places where you've been leading your life apart from faith in God. I think that will become more clear. You see, repentance is not an emotion. Repentance is a decision which emerges from our will. It doesn't originate in our emotions. You know, usually when we've done something wrong, we're not sorry until we're caught. That's another sermon. But true conversion, when the Spirit of God convicts us and we come to that point of fundamental repentance, true conversion reaches our will. It isn't an emotional response. It's not that we're overwhelmed with emotion. It touches our will and we say, I recognize the need to be different. Let me give you a definition of repentance. I think it'll help. The Old Testament is written predominantly in the Hebrew language, the New Testament predominantly in the Greek language. So there's a different word for repentance, obviously, in Hebrew and than in Greek. And they have slightly different meanings. In the Greek language, the word for repentance means to change the way I think. So the first perspective on repentance is to change your mind, to change your will. I thought this was okay. I thought I was all right. I believed that this behavior was appropriate, that I could pursue it. Again, for the Christ follower, oftentimes, it's not about some gross expression of sin. It may just have been the wholesale pursuit of your carnal nature, that earthly, Adamic, selfish nature that says, I want, I think, I feel, and you pursue that with great enthusiasm. And perhaps the Spirit of God begins to convict you, to make you uncomfortable with that. And so the one portion of repentance is to say, I have to change the way I think. I don't think that's okay. I'm going to stop saying that's all right, because the Lord has shown me that for me, that's not all right.
17: We'll be right back. But first, Pastor Allen wants to share a limited edition commemorative set to help you celebrate God's faithfulness to our nation.
19: Hey, we're celebrating this year the 250th anniversary of the signing of the Declaration of Independence. What a wonderful privilege we have. You know, God has blessed our nation so many good things. People say to me, well, our whole history's not good. Well, folks, you know, my history's not great. Your family history's not perfect. But you love your family. You love your children. In spite of our weaknesses, well, our nation hadn't been perfect. But through that whole story, the goodness of God is evident. It still is. Let's ask God to bless America again.
17: As we celebrate our nation's 250th anniversary, it's time to reflect on the goodness and faithfulness of God. 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Now, let's get back to Pastor Allen with his message called Stormproof Foundations, The Power of Repentance. 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
18: See, legalism is a problem. Every group of religious people, every group, whichever group you'd put me in, you can include it. We make the sets of rules that matter to us. And I'll tell you what I've learned about religious rules. Mine makes sense and yours are stupid. Right? Because you've arrived at some set of rules that define the boundaries that you think are normative for what it would be to be a God-honoring person. And somebody else has a different set of rules, and yours make sense, and theirs just don't. But legalism will always lead you into places that aren't good. So when the Holy Spirit begins to convict you, it isn't always about some overt rule. Don't drink that, or your hymn can't be that short, or you can't wear makeup or jewelry, or some of you came from some pretty legalistic backgrounds. or you can't read a translation other than this one, or you have to be in church three times a week, or you're not really saved, or you have to be baptized in our pool, or I don't know, the lists are endless. But the first, when the Holy Spirit convicts you, you say, oh, I haven't thought about that appropriately. And I'm going to change the way I think. Doesn't mean it's a rule for everybody. The Holy Spirit's dealing with you. Does that make sense? When you see an Olympic athlete, they've accepted discipline and they've engaged in training that you and I probably haven't. I know I haven't. Everything that goes on their fork, they think about. They think about their health and their well-being and their physical training every day. I think about mine on the way to the donut shop. Maybe one dozen is enough. And in your life, when the Holy Spirit, if he begins to convict you and you have that invitation to repentance, understand he's preparing you for something. Don't say, well, I know 10 people that do that and I'm better than them. You will forfeit what God is inviting you to. And we've had this backwards idea of saying, well, I know I'm born again. Why would I do that? Because you want to please the Lord. Because we want to go on to maturity. And God permitting, he won't permit us to go on because he can't let us build a 10-story building on a sloppy foundation. The Hebrew word for repentance suggests that you've been facing one way and you make a 180-degree turn and you take a new path. There's a physical change. So you put both words together, you get a pretty full picture of repentance. I've been thinking the wrong way, and because of that, I've been acting the wrong way, and I'm going to change. I'm going to change how I think. I'm going to stop saying that was right, and I'm going to change how I've been behaving, and I'm going to behave in a new way. Now, here's the punchline. Biblically, faith emerges only after repentance. If you want to grow in faith, and most people I know that are sincere Christ followers would like to have greater faith. You see, the challenge, I think, it's a major problem what Christians wrestle with is the result of the lack of repentance. We've never really changed our minds. We just think, well, you know, it's what God wants. We never came to the place where they're like, I don't want anything to do with that. I used to think, I'm not okay with that anymore. And we're double-minded. And we're truly reluctant to fully submit to the authority of Jesus and God's word. I better keep one foot outside because I might have to take care of myself. I might have to be the provider. I might have to trust in me more than God. And we're double-minded. Biblically, there's a very clear statement about this. Look at James 1, verse 6. It says that when a man asks, he said he must believe and not doubt, because he who doubts is like a wave of the sea blown and tossed by the wind. That man shouldn't think he will receive anything from the Lord. He's a double-minded man, unstable in all he does. To be double-minded, we treat it kind of casual. Oh, it's not that big a deal. No, it will nullify your faith. It will completely disrupt your spiritual life. It will leave you developmentally impaired. Same book, James 4, verse 8. Come near to God, he'll come near to you. Wash your hands, you sinners, and purify your hearts, you double-minded. It's as if he's talking to two buckets of people. People who are overtly committing sin, disobedience. He said, you need to wash your hands. But some of you are double-minded. Your hearts are impure because your thoughts aren't fully focused on the Lord, and neither is your behavior. You're double-minded. Grieve, mourn, and wail. Change your laughter to mourning and your joy to gloom. Humble yourselves before the Lord, and he will lift you up. Humility is necessary for us to overcome being double-minded. Humility is not saying, I have no value. Humility is not saying, I'm just a weak worm of the dust and there's nothing in me that has any merit. Humility is a right evaluation of who God made you to be. It's a recognition that you have some strengths and you have some areas that are not so strong. Oftentimes we're mad at God because we wanted to have strengths in areas where we don't. And we don't have the humility to accept ourselves the way God created us. So we spend our whole lives angry at God.

0: And then God made me. In Luke 15, we have a biblical picture of repentance. It's the prodigal story. The young man who asked for his inheritance and he left home, and went far away from home and lived a very rebellious life and finds himself destitute. And Jesus gives us kind of his end place. He said when he came to his senses, he said, "How many of my father's hired men have food to spare, and here I am starving to death. I'll set out and go back to my father, and I'll say to him, 'I've sinned against heaven and against you. I'm no longer worthy to be called your son. Make me like one of your hired men.'" So he got up and he went to his father. You know the end of the story, most of you, I suspect. But it's his attitude that I want to call your attention to. He had to change the way he was thinking. Up until this point, he thought the best life was away from the authority of his father. He wanted to be independent. He thought he could make a better life for himself than the constraints that would have come with the authority of his father. He thought his problem was a resource issue. So he got what he believed to be unlimited resources, and he escaped the authority that had been over his life. And he drove himself to the point of almost complete destruction. And he found a place of repentance. He said, "I have been thinking wrongly. I will go home. I would rather be under my father's authority and be destitute, be a servant, than stay where I am." And then he changed his behavior. He said, "I'll not only think it, I'll go back and say that."
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4: 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Colossians 2, verse 9 and 10 says this, in Christ, all the fullness of the deity lives bodily form, and you have been given fullness in Christ, who is the head over every power and authority. Again, that's Colossians 2, verse 9 and 10. 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Let's pray. Our Father who art in heaven, hallowed be your name. May your kingdom come and your will be done right now on earth as it is in heaven. Please, Father, give us this day our daily bread and forgive us of our sin, God, as we forgive those who sin against us. Lead us not into temptation, but deliver us from evil, for yours is the kingdom and the power and the glory forever and ever. Amen and amen.
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7: Thank you and welcome, my listeners, to today's edition of Real Christianity. I am attorney Mosley Collins, and I'm joined in the studio today by my dear friend, attorney John Kenny. Hey, John.
8: Hey, Mosley. How are you?
7: Good, good. And we're excited today. We're going to be looking at a set of scriptures that are just so touching, I think, so tender and touching. Mm-hmm. The woman caught in adultery is found in John chapter 8, beginning at verse 1. And I should say that there are some translations of the Bible that don't have this passage in it, but I just love this passage so much that I would not exclude it. Mm-hmm. So, John, why don't you read for us what the Bible says in John, beginning at chapter 8.
8: Absolutely. Here we go. But Jesus went to the Mount of Olives. Now, early in the morning, he came again into the temple, and all the people came to him, and he sat down and taught them. Then the scribes and the Pharisees brought to him a woman caught in adultery. And when they had set her in the midst, they said to him, Teacher, this woman was caught in adultery, in the very act. Now Moses in the law commanded us that such should be stoned. But what do you say? They said this, testing him, that they might have something of which to accuse him. But Jesus stooped down and wrote on the ground with his finger, as though he did not hear. So when they continued asking him, he raised himself up and said to him, He who is without sin among you, let him throw a stone at her first. And again he stooped down and wrote on the ground. Then those who heard it, being convicted by their conscience, went out one by one, beginning with the oldest even to the last. And when Jesus was left alone and the woman was standing in the midst, when Jesus had raised himself up and saw no one but the woman, he said to her, Woman, where are those accusers of yours? Has no one condemned you? No, Lord. And Jesus said to her, Neither do I condemn you. Go and sin no more.
7: Wow, what a story. Mm-hmm. Okay, so let's talk a little bit about this. This is Jesus, first of all, starts off in verse 1. He's went to the Mount of Olives. And, you know, John, you and I have both been to the Mount of Olives.
8: We have.
7: Yeah, that's such a nice advantage, really. I don't want to present it to people that you have to go to Israel, but it's certainly wonderful if you can.
8: Yeah, absolutely. It's one of those experiences that really not only brings the Bible to life, but draws you closer to the Lord when you can fully experience, to the best you can today, really the footsteps of Jesus, and especially, you know, the crucifixion.
7: Yeah. And on our website, which you can find at myrealchristianity.org, there is a 30-minute video that I made retracing the footsteps of Jesus up to his crucifixion. And so I invite you, my listeners, to look at that if you'd like. So he's in the Mount of Olives, and he crosses over the Kidron Brook, and he comes up to the temple. And he's in the temple, and all the people come to him in verse 2, and he taught them. So here he is, he's teaching, and suddenly the scribes and Pharisees come bursting through, and they're dragging a woman with them. And they say to him, "Master, this woman was taken in adultery in the very act. Now Moses in the law commanded us that such should be stoned. But what do you say?" And now the Bible tells us why they did that. Verse 6, "This they said, tempting him, that he might have something to accuse him." So what's interesting here to me is he is teaching the people, and they come bursting in on him. Now, what is missing here in this scene, John?
8: Well, there's a lot of things that are missing here, but the main thing that's missing, or person I should say that's missing, is, of course, you know, the man. They say he was caught in the adultery, so the woman's there, but where's the man?
7: Exactly. So here, I'm going to read you, my listeners, what the law, they're quoting the law of Moses, but mm-hmm. they're quoting it incorrectly. I'm going to read it to you. It's found in Leviticus chapter 20, beginning at verse 10, and it says, "And the man that commits adultery with another man's wife, even he that commits adultery with his neighbor's wife, the adulterer and the adulteress shall surely be put to death."
8: Mm-hmm.
7: Now you notice it's focusing really on the man.
8: Yeah.
7: The law of Moses. Mm-hmm. So where's the man?
8: Not there. And there's, you know, of course, been a lot of speculation as to why that is. I've read commentaries where people say, "Oh, she really wasn't caught in adultery," or I've also seen on the other spectrum of things saying it was probably one of the Pharisees who brought the woman in front of Jesus. So we don't know, but there's a lot of different theories as to who it was and why he wasn't there.
7: You know, it's a very evil thing to try and convict one and release the other when they're both guilty. That's an evil thing.
8: It is.
7: And to not only do that, but to drag her in before Jesus for the purpose of trapping Jesus.
8: It really is a trap, too. Especially not, I mean, he's really being, at least it initially appears that he's being faced with a Hobson's choice, really. You know, on one hand, he could be seen as someone who is, if he says, you know, don't do anything, then the people would see him as someone who doesn't uphold Moses' law.
7: Right, right.
8: But on the flip side, if he says, yeah, let's stone her, then he's seen as very harsh. And in fact, would be actually breaking Roman law, because at that time the Romans had said the Jews cannot execute people. So in a Roman court would be required. So either way, he's facing a lot of problems here.
7: Right. And, you know, the Bible says in Deuteronomy 17:7 mm-hmm. that you can't put someone to death except by the testimony of two witnesses.
8: Mm-hmm.
7: One witness is not enough. So they're bringing this woman. She's caught, they claim, in the very act. They have brought her. They have not brought the man. And, you know, they're going to use her as a pawn, really. They're going to actually, the evilness of this is they're actually willing to kill this woman just for the purpose of getting Jesus. And that is such a heinous idea.
8: It is.
7: So what he does is he stoops down on the ground in verse 6, and he writes on the ground as though he heard them not, which is a very interesting thing he did. And the Bible says be slow to speak. And so, you know, maybe we could learn something here if we get challenged to take a moment before we respond.
8: Yeah, I agree.
7: And he wrote on the ground. What's so interesting is it's already told us he's in the temple, and the grounds of the temple are stone.
8: Yeah.
7: So who else wrote on stone? Jesus wrote on stone when he was with the Lord, when he was with God, and they wrote the Ten Commandments.
8: Right.
7: So here they're trying to quote the Ten Commandments. He's thinking, I wrote these. You're going to quote, you dare quote them to me, and I wrote them. So he's writing on the ground, and they continue asking him, thinking, I suppose, that they've got him.
8: They've got him.
7: Because they've tried over and over again. In fact, in the chapter before this, which is chapter 7, they tried to get him before, and they said, they sent the, it says in the chapter before, in chapter 7 of John, they send the officers to take him, to arrest him. And they don't. And the officers come back in verse 45 of chapter 7. And it says, then the officers came back to the chief priests and Pharisees and said to them, and the chief priests and Pharisees said to them, why have you brought him? Why haven't you arrested him? And the officers say, no man has ever spoken like this man. And the Pharisees answered and said, are you deceived? Have any of the rulers or Pharisees believed on him? But these people who know not the law are cursed. And they go on to say that out of Galilee arises no prophet. Mm-hmm. Well, they're wrong because Jonah was of Galilee.
8: Right.
7: And he arose. And Isaiah predicted that there would be a Messiah in Galilee. Mm-hmm. And here's what it says in Isaiah 9, verse 2. The people that walked in darkness have seen a great light. They that dwell in the land of the shadow of death, upon them has light shined. And of course, Matthew quotes that again in 4:16 to say, yeah, that was Jesus. So these people are all wrong, but they're going to try again to catch him with this, using this poor woman as a pawn. So he writes from the ground, then he stands up and he says something to them. He that is without sin among you, let him cast the first stone.
8: Mm-hmm.
7: So he's not going to comment on whether the law, whether she should be killed. He's not going to comment on whether or not she's guilty. He's not going to ask her, well, what do you say for yourself? He turns to the accusers, and instead of dealing with the crime that's before him, he says, all right, whoever was without sin, let them cast the first stone.
8: You're absolutely right. And not only that, I think he's also referencing possibly, going back to Deuteronomy 17 again, the fact that under Mosaic law, the witnesses to a crime had to be the first people to throw the stones.
7: Yeah.
8: So he's essentially telling the Pharisees, okay, since you say you caught her in the act, which one of you is the witness to this act? And then he's really undercutting their case, so to speak, because, of course, the man's not there.
7: Yeah. And many people have thought about what has been written on the stone or on the ground.
8: Yeah.
7: And some people, in fact, I've even seen a movie, I think, where he's writing, in fact, he does it twice because he says, after he says that, he again stoops down, verse 8, and wrote on the ground. And so again, he's writing the ground. Now, some people thought, well, he's writing the sins that they committed. He's writing the names of the Pharisees and the people they had committed adultery with. Well, we just don't know.
8: No, we don't.
7: But what I think is important, and what I take from this, really, John, is he stooped down on the ground, to the ground, in the dust, in the dirt, because that's where the woman... That's where her life was.
8: It was.
7: And that's where our lives are when Jesus comes into our life. Before we're saved, we're dead in trespass and sin. Our lives are in the dirt, in the dust. And that's why Jesus knows we can't reach him. So he reached down to us. He stoops to be where we are. He stoops to find us, to grab hold of us, to save us. And I think that's what I take from the fact that he was stooping down and writing the ground, that he was stooping down to reach humanity. He came from heaven down to a sinful place that he wore a crown in heaven. And when he came down here, we gave him a crown of thorns. That's how we treated him.
8: Yeah.
7: So that's what I take from that stooping down.
8: Absolutely. And I think in addition to that, it also just shows that, you know, Jesus is not, you know, quick to judge. You know, like I said, if he wanted to, he would have been well within his right to say, you know, it's stoner.
7: Yeah.
8: But he didn't do that.
7: Yeah.
8: And so the fact that he is showing restraint and patience in a very delicate situation is comforting to me, because I know that although I have never committed adultery, there's other sins I have committed, and I would hope and I know that Jesus approaches me with that same patience as well.
7: Yeah. Well, let's talk about the sin of adultery for a minute.
8: Sure.
7: Because I've been walking with the Lord for 42 years. Mm-hmm. Before I walked with the Lord, I actually committed this sin physically. And I bet you there's many people, I want to admit that. I want to say I did that because I want people to know that I'm not some holy man who's never had a struggle. You know, I'm one of the few people on the radio who'll tell you I'm divorced. I went through a divorce, heartbreaking divorce. And I've done this as well. But here's the deal about adultery. You know, people say, well, I haven't done that. In fact, you just did say that. But Jesus said that if you look at a person with lust, you've already committed adultery with them in your heart.
8: Very true.
7: Now,
8: that's true.
7: That's going to throw a wider net.
8: Yeah, it is going to throw a wider net. Yeah.
7: Yeah. So this is something we're all, we've all sinned to come short of the glory of God.
8: Absolutely.
7: There's nobody in the sound of my voice who has ever lived their life without breaking many, if not all, of the Ten Commandments. In fact, there's probably no one listening to me right now who this year hasn't broken virtually every of the Ten Commandments. Mm-hmm. And so we are this woman, John.
8: Yes, we are.
7: We're this woman. Mm-hmm. Religion drags us before God and says, look, you're a failure.
8: Yeah.
7: You've done this. You've done that. You know, it could be something like you cheated on your taxes. You cheated on your wife. You cheated on your husband. You lied. You stole. You coveted. I mean, covetousness. Oh, my goodness.
8: Oh, my, yeah.
7: I mean, that's the thing that got Paul, according to the Bible. He said, but when the Bible said, do not covet, he died because he realized he had coveted things. So we are this woman. And so that's why this passage is so meaningful to us. And how is Jesus going to deal with us? He's going to deal with us just as he dealt with this woman.
8: Yeah.
7: Now, what you notice is he doesn't stare at her.
8: No.
7: He's looking down. He's not even really looking at her, mm-hmm. nor is he looking really at her accusers. And so he's letting the woman have some space here. And he's letting the accusers leave with the least possible loss of their dignity.
8: Yeah.
7: You know, he's just going to let them go. And so that's what happens. It says, and when they heard it, being convicted by their own conscience, they went out one by one, beginning at the eldest, the most honored, down to the last, to the youngest. And Jesus was left alone with the woman standing in the midst. And when Jesus had lifted up himself and saw none but the woman, he said to her, woman, where are those who accused you? Does no man condemn you? So, you know, this is such a wonderful approach Jesus takes to our failed lives. When you come to Christ, John, he's not counting the sins that you committed. He's not noticing them. He just wants to know, can I forgive you? Will you come to me?
8: Yeah. And, you know, one of the lessons that I take away from this particular story is, and I struggled with, was, you know, why? Why didn't Jesus, condemn her right there? And the answer is, of course, in the Bible. If you go to Romans 8:1, it says, there is no condemnation into those who are in Christ Jesus. And so what does that tell you, Mosley? It tells you that Jesus did not come here spread condemnation on anyone. He came to save. And so that's why he fulfilled his own creed here in this instance. He didn't condemn her. He said, no, go and sin no more.
7: Absolutely. So here's what is another wonderful passage that brings this out. I'm so glad you mentioned that. Jesus and his disciples were coming back from Galilee, and they were walking through Samaria, and the Samaritans saw him, and they realized he was going to Jerusalem. And this is in the Gospel of John. And they didn't receive him. They were rude to him. And so James and John said, when they saw that, they said, teacher, shall we call down fire from heaven and destroy them like Elijah did? And Jesus rebuked them and said, you don't know the spirit you're of. The Son of Man didn't come to destroy men's lives, but to save them. So he's here with this woman. He didn't come to destroy this woman.
8: No.
7: The Pharisees did.
8: Yep.
7: Religion did. Religion comes to destroy all of us, to condemn us, and to point out our mistakes. Jesus comes to save and to overlook the mistakes we've made and mm-hmm. to forgive the mistakes we've made. And so that's why he says, as you were just saying, when she says, no man, Lord, I think that's important.
8: Yeah.
7: No man, Lord.
8: I was just going to bring that up, yeah.
7: Yeah, what were you going
8: to
7: say about
8: that?
7: Well,
8: I think it's important to recognize her, you know, her in her first sentence here, she's addressing him as Lord, because unlike the Pharisees who are showing Jesus immense disrespect by showing up and trying to trick him specifically, she recognizes who Jesus is and she addresses him as such, and we have to do the same thing.
7: Exactly. Yeah, she sees him as Lord. The first thing, and really the only thing she says to him is to call him Lord.
8: Yeah.
7: And that is really, I think, the most important thing she could have said mm-hmm. is to recognize Jesus as Savior and Lord, and that she did. And, you know, he just saved her life, and he's going to save her eternally as she clings to him as Lord. So we're going to take a break, and we've got a little bit more. We want to come back with you, my listeners, and give you our final thoughts on this wonderful passage that displays the greatness of God.
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7: Welcome back. This is Attorney Molesy Collins. I'm back with you with my dear friend, Attorney John Kinney. And John, this is such a wonderful set of scriptures. I would love to share this. I could share this every day and rejoice in it. So, you know, if people want to invite you and I to come out and share with them at their church, at their Bible study, at their Christian gathering, we'd love to come, wouldn't we?
8: Oh, absolutely. It's an immense privilege to not only talk about the Bible and preach the Bible on the radio, but it's equally a privilege to both you and I to be able to do that in person as well.
7: It is. We never charge. So, my listener, if you want John and I to come and share at your Bible study or your church, you call us at 916-444-4444, and we'd love to come and we'd be happy to come and we'll get you on our schedule. Now, so here we have this woman. She says, no man, Lord, no man condemned me, Lord. And Jesus said to her, neither do I condemn you. Go and sin no more. So here is, you know, you notice in this that Jesus does not approve of what she did.
8: No.
7: Jesus doesn't approve of it. And see, it's the tricky part of this is, you know, when we preach grace like you and I do, sometimes we're accused of being soft on sin, but we're not.
8: No.
7: Not at all.
8: No, this isn't obviously, I don't think specifically in the Bible, but I think it paraphrases the principle that you hate the sin, but you love the sinner.
7: Yeah.
8: And so, you know, I'm not going to, you know, tell anyone that what this woman did was right. It clearly wasn't.
7: Clearly wasn't.
8: But this still doesn't mean that God's grace isn't big enough to cover it.
7: That's right.
8: And that's what we see here.
7: Because we're all afraid, if we look at our lives and the things we've done, we're all afraid to come to God because we don't want to be condemned by Him. We feel like, you know, if He knows what we've done, maybe our neighbor doesn't, maybe our wife doesn't, maybe our husband doesn't, but God does. And so the point of this is that Jesus will forgive and accept. And He'll just tell you, I don't condemn you. You know, and how wonderful. The Holy Son of God says, I don't condemn you. That's what He says to you, my listener, every one of us. Jesus looks at us and says, I don't condemn you. And you know, one of the things He said is, come unto me, all you that are weary and heavy laden, and I will give you rest. Does that sound like condemnation?
8: No, it doesn't.
7: No, come to me. In the Old Testament, people fled from God. They couldn't go near the mountain where God was. They were afraid of Him. But Jesus, there's been a change in how God deals with us. He said in Jeremiah, looking forward to the coming of Christ, your iniquities I will forgive, and your sins I will remember no more.
8: And not only that, Molesy, just looking at this story as a whole, it reminds me that no situation is too complex or complicated for God. You know, at first glance, this seems like a terrible situation.
7: There's no way out of
8: it. There's no way out.
7: That's right.
8: And not only did Jesus find a way out, but He did so by showing grace.
7: Yes.
8: He didn't do it with condemnation. And so, you know, what I want our listeners to know is that no matter what situation you're in, no matter how bad you think it may be, how bad you may think that you have, you've messed up, Jesus can forgive all of it.
7: It's never too late.
8: It's never too late. And so, and if there's anything that you hear from us today, I think it needs to be that. There's nothing that you've done that can take you out of the grasp, out of the reach of Jesus.
7: It's never too late to have a new life in Christ. And so we never want to end our program without inviting people to pray to receive Jesus as Savior. So here's, if you want to pray with me, pray right now. Lord Jesus, forgive my sins. Come into my life. Be my Lord. I pray that in your name. Amen.
8: Amen.
7: If you sincerely pray that prayer, you'll be like this woman. She walked away a free woman.
8: Mm-hmm.
7: She was forgiven. You know, forgiven by God There's nothing better than that. There's forgiveness, you know, in this world, but to be forgiven and washed clean by Jesus, by the blood of Christ, there's nothing greater than that. And this is what this woman stands for. She stands for someone who is hopeless and yet found a new life in Jesus, as you and I and all of us can. And so John and I pray that what you have heard here today will help you live a life of real Christianity.
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7: Until the next time we're together, may the Lord bless you and keep you. May the Lord make his face to shine upon you and be gracious to you. May the Lord lift up his countenance upon you and give you his wonderful peace.
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4: 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The Word. Psalms 119 verse 7 says, I will praise you with an upright heart as I learn your righteous laws. A thought on that verse quickly. Praise is integrally connected with our character. So for us to worship God, the intent of our heart and the effort of our life must show forth a determined desire to know and live his will. While we will never do this perfectly, grace covers us, but grace must never be used as a pretense to excuse spiritual laziness or intentional weakness. So again, just reflecting on that verse from Psalms 119, verse 7. Thanks so much for joining us. We sure do appreciate you. And we're praying for God's peace, his rest, and his joy in your life today, that you are filled with his strength, his wisdom, and discernment in whatever you're facing at work, at school, or in your home.
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19: The name Jesus Christ is undoubtedly one of the most recognized in the whole world, but there is a definite lack of information and certainly more than enough misinformation about how Jesus lived his life and about the message he taught. Welcome to Fully Devoted, brought to you by River City Christian and Pastor Jesse Smith. As a church, we started a series on the Gospel of Matthew in January 2020, taking a careful, methodical, and inspiring long walk through the life and teachings of Jesus. We hope you'll be encouraged in your spiritual journey as we learn more together about the one they call Jesus. Here is Pastor Jesse.
20: Once again, all God's people said, amen. Well, it's great to be with you again. If you have your Bibles, please open them up and turn them to Matthew chapter 8. We're going to be looking at verses 28 through 34 this morning. If you don't have a Bible with you, you can always just turn to the Bible app on your phone. If you don't have that on your phone, just pull out your phone, Google Matthew chapter 8, and it'll probably take you to Bible Gateway, and you can read that chapter with us. We're specifically in verses 28 through 34 as we continue a really long journey walking through the book of Matthew. And again, every time we start, I have to do a little bit of a background of why Matthew writes, because it helps us understand each passage. Matthew is writing to his fellow countrymen to prove to them that Jesus is the Old Testament Messiah. He uses the Old Testament, Israel's history, and then now in Jesus' kind of real time, his ministry and his teaching, and we're highlighting his miracles right now, that Jesus is that guy. Now, with that said, if you are new, we're in the middle of a mini-series within the big journey of Matthew. So the journey of Matthew is going to take quite a while to walk through. So we're breaking it up into these bite-sized pieces that can have beginnings and end to them. So that gives us opportunities at times to take a break, take a breather, and then dive back in. So we're in the middle of this mini-series within this journey. And the mini-series is titled Miracles, Affirming the Christ. This series is actually going to venture into the book of John a little bit. It's just this collaboration of Matthew's argument that Matthew isn't the only one saying, look at these miracles, they're proof of his messiahship. And it's going to eventually lead us all the way into the greatest miracle of all time, the resurrection of Jesus Christ. And we'll celebrate that, of course, on Easter weekend. Now, what's gotten us to this point in our journey is Jesus has just taught this unbelievable teaching, revolutionary teaching in Matthew chapter 5, 6, and 7, the Sermon on the Mount. At the end of that, Matthew essentially says, look at how he taught. He has godly authority. Now, it's one thing to just say he has godly authority. It's another to prove it. And so now we go into this Matthew 8 and 9, and we're going to venture into John, that prove he has godly authority because of his miracles. Now, the miracles that Matthew and John choose are not haphazard. They're very intentional. In fact, in the Gospel of John, he says, there were many miracles I could share with you, but I've chosen these miracles so that you would come to believe that Jesus is the Messiah, and in that belief, you would have life. And so you look at Matthew, and why he chose these particular miracles is because he wants to prove to you that Jesus is God. Therefore, he has power over everything. And so what he does through these miracles is prove that Jesus has power over every disease. He has power over the natural order of the world, and so he can calm a storm. He walks on water. We'll see today he has power over the supernatural world that even demons fear and obey him. And then lastly, and most importantly, in the end, Jesus has power over the most dramatic enemy of all, and that is death. Now, today, as we dive into these verses 28 through 34, those of you who are here every week, the most astute amongst us, will notice that we're moving past verses 23 through 27. We're moving past the story that when Jesus calms the storm. So let me explain why. The point of that story is twofold. One, Jesus in that story, Matthew proves in that story that Jesus has power over the natural order of the world by calming a storm. And then secondly, after the disciples have experienced his teaching and healing miracles, they face the first difficulty they face as followers of Christ, a storm. And they have doubt. They have struggle. They have they question their faith. And so the reason why we're going to move past that is because, one, I want to stay on this theme of healing miracles. And so we're going to talk about a man being healed again today. So we're going to stay on that theme. But secondly, we're going to circle back around to those two points that Jesus has power over the natural order of the world and addressing the doubt or the struggle in faith that the disciples have in a couple weeks when we look at Jesus walking on water. Now, today's passage is honestly one of my favorite stories in all of Scripture. When we unpack it and we're really able to visualize it as if we're watching a movie, this is an absolutely unbelievable encounter with Jesus filled with awe, power, action, faith, humor. I mean, honestly, when we really see what's happening here, it's hard not to laugh at least a little bit. And in the end, an incredible transformation for the purpose of evangelism, healed to be able to help others heal. Saved so that you can help others be saved. Changed so that you can help others in the name of Jesus Christ change their lives. We see the gospel is in its entirety play out in a very short amount of time. Now, to set the stage of what I really want to accomplish this morning, I want to start by just telling you a story of a friend of mine. This friend, we'll call him Tim, had all the gifts that anybody would ever want. Tall, good-looking, strong, fast, incredibly athletic, and on top of it all, he was incredibly smart, straight A's. Tim received all the accolades that you would want to receive in high school, and then he went off to play D1 football at the local university, and by his junior year, he was an All-American. Sounds like I'm, you know, telling you a story from a movie. I'm not. He's a real person that I know. Everybody knew this guy in his hometown. He was a hometown hero. With that said, though, he was a pagan's pagan from a pagan family known for pagan sinful activity. He was known for being the ultimate partier. However you want to define that word, he fit the bill. Drugs, alcohol, women, the list goes on and on. And even although in his mind at the time he was, you know, it was all in fun, really did some bad things to many people in a bad way. That was his reputation. Well, at the end of his junior year, he was invited to an FCA event. I don't know if you know FCA, Fellowship of Christian Athletes. And he went for some good food. That's why he said he went. Well, after the presentation, he gave his life to Jesus Christ. And it took. His life changed. But as maybe you've heard and possibly you can relate to, a bad reputation is a hard shadow to get out of. After 21 years of living like hell, it's hard to live beyond. It's like a bad tattoo. You know, you get it, and then it just lingers and lingers and lingers, and you can hide it with a million shirts, but then the next time you look in the mirror, it's still there. After college, instead of reliving that reputation wherever he went, day in and day out, he up and got out of town. He pushed the reset button, went out of state to a Bible school, then seminary, and then got this amazing paid internship program at an incredible church. No one knew him. No one knew his past. He just started over and was able to have this incredible ministry without walking into a local coffee shop and someone walking up to him saying, "Hey, you remember when you and I did whatever it might have been?" He was loving it. And then you know what God did? God called him home. He says, I want you to go back to that town you terrorized and start doing ministry. You know what his initial response was? No. Nope. I don't want to go back. I like being able to just kind of be this guy instead of walking around and having people reminding me of the bad memories, the bad rep, the embarrassing stories, the figurative bad tattoo. But he went home with that, within that reputation as a changed man. And that sets the stage of what I want you to see in this beautiful story. So if you can relate to my friend's Tim's story at all in any kind of way, I think you're going to be incredibly encouraged with the story that we look at today. It starts off at the second part of chapter 8, verse 28, and says, when he, Jesus, arrived at the other side in the region of the Gadarenes. Now, I got to unpack that real quickly because he says the other side. In verse 28, it says this, when Jesus saw the crowd around him, he gave orders to cross to the other side of the lake. Now, when we read this, we just keep reading on. But when Jesus said to his disciples, I'm going to go to the other side, there would have been some kind of reaction. It would have been something like, what? Are you sure? That's crazy. See, there were really only two places that you would exist around the Sea of Galilee. The first one was known as a religious triangle. The northern part of the Sea of Galilee were the cities of Capernaum, where he had just spent a lot of time doing some miracles, Bethsaida, Chorazin. All three, by the way, were these religious cities. Later in Matthew chapter 11, Jesus says, woe to you, all three of them. Woe to you. You know better. You have the Old Testament scriptures, and you're not following me. These cities and religious triangle were culturally and or religiously conservatively Jewish. Then there was the other side of the lake. It was like going to the other side of the tracks. The other side was known as the Decapolis. Decapolis simply means 10 cities. The Decapolis was not, capital N-O-T, not culturally, religiously, conservatively Jewish. It would be known today as morally liberal, religiously pagan, sin city, Las Vegas. By and large, if you were living in the Decapolis, you were what was called Hellenized. It doesn't have anything to do with the word hell. It just means you were Greco-Roman in culture, that you were not Jewish. In fact, in just a second, you're going to see their primary income was that the fact that this town had 2,000 pigs. Obviously, if you know anything about Jewish culture, not Jewish. Now, as I was able to do with the story of the centurion, I'm also able to do with this story. And that is in Mark and Luke also tell this story. And they give us a bigger, fuller understanding of the account. And again, it's just more evidence of its truth because there's multiple witnesses saying this crazy, ludicrous event took place. Now, with that said, this is also an opportunity to give you confidence in the Word of God that you hold, the Word of God that you believe in, the Word of God that you read, understanding how to study the Scriptures, because you're going to always have people say, look, look, there's a contradiction. So the Word of God must not be true. But I'm telling you, as I'm going to say multiple times, there's always reasonable explanations for these seemingly contradictions in the Word. Because it's really important to understand a couple things every time you read a book. One, who the author is, and also why he writes, and the audience he's writing to. Because those three things are going to, at times, he's going to highlight certain things, and at other times, not highlight things. So for instance, in Matthew, in the story that we just read, he is going to go to the region of what is called the Gadarenes. Now, you don't need to turn there, but in Mark and Luke, it says he goes to the area of the Gerasenes. Two different cities. It's not a nickname, meaning the same thing. Two different ancient cities as a part of the Decapolis. So which one's wrong? And if one of them's wrong, well, then the Bible's errant, right? There's a mistake. And as you could possibly imagine, this is an example of how atheists and some progressive Christians, as an example, something that they'll use to say the Bible contradicts itself, therefore it cannot be the Word of God. So let me explain so we can understand how to handle these seemingly contradictions in the Word. Again, Mark and Luke are not writing to a Jewish audience. They're writing to a much broader Gentile audience that would not be familiar with the area as much as Matthew's audience is. They wouldn't be as familiar with the city's name. So let me explain it this way. I went off to college and I went to Biola University. Biola down in LA is not a commuter school. Almost everyone there comes from all over the nation, even around the world, quite frankly. And so, especially your freshman year, when you're getting to know people, one of the first questions you always ask someone is, take a wild guess, where are you from? Almost every time, that's what you would ask. And when somebody asked me where I was from, I would always say, I'm from Sacramento. Do you know I've never lived one day in my entire life in the city of Sacramento? Not one day. I actually grew up and am from Carmichael. But I've learned very quickly at Biola, when I said I was from Carmichael, nobody knew what I meant. Nobody had heard of it. So what I would say when somebody asked me, where are you from? I'd say Sacramento. Now, was I lying? No, I was just giving them an explanation of the region I was from so that I didn't have to explain it. In fact, everybody, even foreigners, knew what I was talking about. Interesting enough, today I now live in this area. And so when people ask me where I'm from, I don't say Sacramento. I say I live in El Dorado Hills. And everyone here knows what I'm talking about. That's what's happening here. Mark and Luke write to a people that are not familiar with the area. They would have not known the city of Gadara that Matthew's audience would be familiar with. And so they say the region of the Gerasenes, which was a very large area, like saying Sacramento when it was actually Carmichael. It's just important to know in this new era in which people within the church are trying to dismantle traditional Christianity using these kind of arguments to say that the Bible contradicts itself so it can't be trusted. I'm telling you, there are always reasonable explanations. For instance, let me give you another one. In our story today, in Matthew, it says two men were demon-possessed. In Mark, it says there was one. Now, that's why you take a step back and ask, why are they writing? Matthew is making the argument that Jesus has power over the demonic world. That's why he writes. That's not why Mark is writing. Mark is trying to show you how Jesus, and he interacts with a person, there's a transformation of a life. And so he doesn't mention the other man. We don't know why. Maybe that man didn't have a life transformation, but we see the life transformation in the one man in Mark, and that's why he doesn't mention the other person. All right, let's dive it back in. The second part of verse 28 says, two demon-possessed men coming from the tombs met him. They were so violent that no one could pass that way. They beat people up that tried to come by. Verse 29, what do you want with us, Son of God? They shouted. Have you come here to torture us before the appointed time? Here's how Jesus, Mark says it. You don't need to turn there. Mark just simply says, when Jesus got out of the boat, a man with an evil spirit came from the tombs. The man lived in the tombs. No one could bind him, not even with a chain. He would break iron chains. No one was strong enough to subdue him. Night and day among the tombs and the hills, he would cry out and he would cut himself with the stones. So let's just play this out. Let's try to picture this in our mind. You're a disciple. You've just witnessed Jesus teach in incredible ways. He's healed people right in front of your eyes. You were just on the Sea of Galilee, and he calmed a violent storm. So fierce, by the way, that in verse 25, the disciples go to Jesus and say, hey, wake up. We are going to drown. Now, listen, the disciples were not like some posh religious elite that just were sitting in educated homes. No, they were fishermen. They were on this lake day in and day out. They knew the difference between a normal storm and one that was going to take your life. And they say, we're going to drown. And Jesus calms it. And they're like, whew, they have experienced a lot in the last week. Now they're rowing in this calm storm into the shore by the Decapolis. And you know what they see? They see a crazy, naked, bloody, hairy, strong man running toward them from the cemetery. Let me just say that again in case you missed it. What they see from the boat is a crazy, naked, dirty, bloody, hairy strong man running towards them from the cemetery. This is a horror movie, right in the Bible. Now, the people from the town all also witness this event. Matthew gives us the idea that they knew this guy, obviously. Now, when I just about 4 months ago, when I was actually studying for this message, I listened to a friend of mine preach, and he gave this guy the nickname Crazy Larry. And now, forever, every time I pick up this verse, that's who I see, Crazy Larry. So I'm going to do that for you today. You'll never be able to read this passage without seeing this man as Crazy Larry. These people, though, had this uneasy truth with Crazy Larry. It was like, you stay out there and we won't mess with you. You don't come in here and mess with us. Matthew gives us the idea that Crazy Larry and his friend was so violent that anyone that passed by that way were beaten down. Think about if you were a kid growing up in this town with literal monsters with supernatural strength to the point that you could not subdue them with chains, living on the outskirts of town, screaming at all hours of the night. I think this was probably the only town in history when mom said, don't go too far outside of town. The kids actually obeyed. They weren't going near the cemetery. Yet they see Crazy Larry running towards Jesus. Mark adds that he fell to his knees. So that's the picture. He's on his knees before Jesus, and it says this, verse 29. What do you want with us, Son of God? Have you come here to torture us before the appointed time? Now, a couple things need to be addressed here. First, as just a reminder for the bigger picture, who is this guy? Crazy Larry is a pagan from the Decapolis who make their income from pigs, demon-possessed, naked, living in the tombs. Meaning, from a Jewish perspective, the Messiah did not come to save this guy. That's not who he came to save. So far in Matthew, he points out four people that Jesus has healed. Who are they? A leper, a Gentile slave, a Gentile soldier's slave, a woman, and now a crazy, hated, evil pagan man from the other side of the lake. Are you getting Matthew's argument here? Are you getting his point as he's sharing with his fellow countrymen? Number one, the power of Jesus that even demons would call him Son of God. And then secondly, who he has come to save. He has come to save those who are lost, who are willing to repent. Anyone who would call on the name of the Lord will be saved. Now, what did he mean when he says, have you come here to torture us before the appointed time? To understand this, we have to do a real quick study on the question, who is Satan? First off, arguing against progressive Christianity, Satan is not just some idea of evil that may exist today. Biblically, that is not true. He is a real evil being. Isaiah 14, Ezekiel 28 teach us that Satan is an angel created by God. And what scripture teaches is before Genesis 1, before the foundations of the world, Satan rebels against God, is ejected from heaven, and a third of the angelic realm go with him. They're called demons. Now, as the world begins, Satan, it says in Genesis 3, goes after not God. Why? Because he can't beat God. Don't get this idea that we're in this battle between evil and good and God and Satan. We hope God wins. No, God will win. It's not like an even fight. It's not even close to an even fight. God has allowed evil, and I don't have time to unpack this right now. He's allowed evil for a time for a bigger purpose. But when it's time, he will win. Period. But what Genesis teaches us is that Satan then, because he couldn't go after God, goes after what God loved, us, and then led us into sin. Because of this, we have curses, it says, because of the fall of mankind. One of the curses in Genesis 3:15 says Satan is going to eventually have his head crushed, and in the process of that crushing, the one who does that said crushing will have his heel bruised. Translation, this is from Genesis. It's prophesying for us today. From Genesis, Jesus will defeat sin by going to the cross and so crushing Satan. Obviously, by his death, his heel will be bruised. So the power of Satan is then destroyed by the death of Jesus. Then it teaches us in Scripture there will be a second coming. Now, I don't have time to unpack all of Revelation right now. But Revelation 20 says that Jesus comes back, he will lay hold of the dragon, the serpent who is Satan, and bind him for 1,000 years. After that 1,000 years, he will then take Satan and the demonic world and throw them in the lake of fire where they will be forever and ever. What's the point? If I've lost you, come back. This is what I want you to catch. The demons not only know who Jesus is, they call him Son of God, Messiah, Creator. And obviously they fear and obey him. But secondly, they know Scripture better than you and I do. What they're saying here is, wait. You're not supposed to come back yet. The appointed time is when he comes back and throws them into the lake of fire. He says, you've allowed for a time for us to, as Satan's minions, to have for a purpose some opportunity at this time. So the appointed time is not yet. What are you doing? But obviously, they knew that Jesus was going to do a miracle, a kind of messianic work, kind of a precursor of what was to come. And they said, well, if you're going to do something, well, let us go over there into the pigs. Verse 32, Jesus then said to them, go. So they came out and went into the pigs. And the whole herd rushed down the steep bank into the lake and died in the water. Here's how Mark describes it. The herd, about 2,000 in number, rushed down the steep bank into the lake and were drowned. Now, I can't just allow this sentence to be just read and then let it pass by. If you would have seen this, I mean, it would be one thing to see a lunatic running towards Jesus and bowing before him, but to all of a sudden have 2,000 pigs become demon-possessed, which, by the way...
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1: 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Prayer is certainly something that we are passionate about here because we've seen God do some amazing things and celebrating what God is doing because God is at work. And I know sometimes it doesn't feel that way here in California, but God is changing hearts, minds, and souls.
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4: You might not always see something in yourself worth loving. I certainly have my moments where I struggle to see that. But God always sees something worth loving in. So love what God sees in you. Because when we begin to accept that God loves us in our brokenness, we can begin to love ourselves in our brokenness. And then we can be equipped and prepared to show that love to others. And how can we know that God is love? Are we merely to take him at his word? According to the passage, no. We are not. In this, the love of God was made manifest among us, the text says. In other words, in this, the love of God was made plain for all to see, that God sent his only Son into the world that we might live through him. In this is love, not that we have loved God, but that he has loved us and sent his Son to be the propitiation for our sins. How are you to know that God loves you? How are we as a community to know that God loves us? We know that is true because God sent his Son into the world that we might live through him. If you were here several weeks ago, we talked about this weird word, propitiation, because it appears earlier in 1 John. And it's a weird word, we said that, but what it basically means is a propitiation is something that turns wrath into favor. And we said that God has real, holy, righteous, and just wrath towards sin. But when Jesus went to the cross, he absorbed all of God's wrath so that all that is left for us is favor. Jesus is our propitiation. The proof of God's love is seen at the cross. Don't look to anything else in your life to be the proof of God's love for you. By all means, when things are going well, thank and praise God for his good gifts. Thank him for your circumstances. Thank him for your relationships. Thank him that you have a job that you enjoy. Thank him for all of those things. But don't let any of those things be the proof of God's love for you, because all of that is unstable. But God's love displayed in the cross is not. God's love displayed in the cross is not. God, who is love, whose very nature is to sacrificially love us, most displays his love in the cross. So when you look around at the world or you look around at your life and it is causing you to doubt God's love, look to the cross. When you are feeling insecure, look to the cross. When you don't know if God could ever accept you, look to the cross and know that he can. The passage points us to the fact of God's love, and it is love that God lavishes upon us, not because we deserve it, and that is good news, because if you didn't deserve it in the first place, you cannot lose it. God gives us his love because he himself is love. So that's my first point, the fact of God's love. And then broadly speaking, my second point is I want to draw our attention to the fruit of God's love. In other words, what does God's love produce in us? As we receive God's love, what effect does that have in the way that we live in the world? And this passage gives us some insight into how we can allow God's love for us turn us into an authentically loving presence in the world. Verse 7. Whoever loves has been born of God and knows God. Anyone who does not love does not know God, because God is love. Okay, John is not mincing words here, right? What is he saying? He's saying that we can have all of our theological facts memorized, and we can be Bible quiz world champions, and we can have all of our doctrine right in a row, but if we don't love others, we have missed the point of all of that doctrine and all of that knowledge. If we say we are a believer and yet our life is still about ourselves, we have missed the point. We can be right about everything and miss the point. I'm reminded of a favorite quote from one of my favorite authors, the late Dallas Willard. And this is a quote that I try to keep close to me in my, at least in my best days, in life and in leadership, where he says, "The hardest thing in the world is to be right and not hurt people with it." The hardest thing in the world is to be right and not hurt people with it. Or another way I like to express that sentiment is, it is not enough to be right, we also must be kind. That factual or doctrinal correctness is not an excuse for a lack of kindness, right? And the verse that I read a moment ago reminds us that we can be factually and doctrinally correct in our thinking. And don't get me wrong, that is important. But if we're not loving others, once again, we have missed the point of all of those facts and all of that doctrine, right? And to be clear, this is not a verse about salvation, but it is a verse about missing the point of God's love for us. The last verse in our passage says, if we're going to love God, we must love each other. And why does he say that? Because it's real easy to fool people into thinking we love God more than we actually do. It's real easy to fool people with superficial stuff, right? Wow, look at them, they've got their hands raised and look how passionate they are in worship, right? Or wow, look at that, they've signed up for 47 Bible studies this semester and they're leading 18 of them. Wow, and they're serving, I don't even know how, they're at the church serving every day. Or wow, he's a pastor, he must really love God a lot. And listen, to be clear, I'm not saying that stuff's not legit. I'm just saying we can all fake it. It is real easy to fake our love for God. It is a lot harder to fake our love for others because we're pretty good at sniffing each other out. We can get away with being fake for a while, but eventually what's real is found out, right? And God says through his word, the way I know your love for me is legit is if your love for others is legit. If you're faking it with other people, if you're using them for stuff, if you're manipulating them, you've missed it. You've missed the point. You've missed the point. When we love others, it shows that we're God's children. We've received love from him, and so we can pass it on. And when we fail to do that, it just shows we don't get it. It just shows we have failed to truly be transformed by the message of the gospel. We have not let it become the dominant narrative that shapes our behavior. Think about it this way. Our lives are the product of our influences. I hope you realize that, because it's true whether you realize it or not. Our lives are the product of our influences. Different speakers and business people have said things like, we are the average of the five people we spend the most time with, right? Or my pastor in college used to say, show me the people you hang out with and the books you read, and I will tell you who you will be in 10 years. And I don't know of like scientific studies that have tried to prove that or how you would even go about proving that. But I don't know about you. I can just see overwhelming anecdotal evidence that there is some truth to that. Right? That you and I are affected by our influences. And listen, if the dominant influence in your life is angry and cynical, guess what you're going to be? Happy and loving. No. You can see the dominant influences in my life are clearly very sarcastic, right? But if the dominant, so this is a serious point, if the dominant influences in your life are angry and cynical, and there's a lot of money to be made in the world today, by the way, being angry and cynical, guess what? You're going to be angry and cynical. If the dominant narratives in your life, those dominant voices, are bitter, you're going to be bitter. If the dominant voices in your life are stuck in the past, guess where you're going to be living? In the past, right? But if the dominant influence is your in your life is the one who says, I love you, before you could ever lift a finger, I love you, then you're going to be equipped to be a loving presence wherever God takes you. And if you surround yourself with people who point you back to God's love, if you surround yourself with people who are pointing you back to the gospel. I'm not saying we don't have friends, you know, outside of church. We need that, of course. But if we're surrounding ourselves with people and the dominant narrative in their life is that God loves them, then we start to form community and we can engage in God's mission and we can be a loving presence out into the world. I love the way that John talks about this in verse 12. I want to start reading in verse 11 to kind of get the full thought, but here's what it says. He says, "Beloved, if God has loved us, so we ought to love one another. No one has ever seen God, but if we love one another, God abides in us and his love is perfected in us." When we love one another, his love has been perfected in us. I love that word, perfected. What does that mean? It means that when we love one another, God's love for us has done what it is designed to do. This idea of perfected is completion or accomplishing its purpose. Let me give you a very silly analogy to kind of bring this home a little bit, hopefully. Imagine you are baking brownies, always a good decision, and you put them in the oven and they're doing their thing. And if you've ever baked brownies before, you know that one of the ways you can tell if your brownies are done is you pull them out of the oven and you stick a toothpick right in the middle. And if you pull that toothpick out and it is chocolatey, you lick it immediately, first of all. And second, you put it back in the oven. Why? Because the oven's purpose for those brownies has not yet been perfected, right? But if it comes out clean, it's time for dessert, right? So what are we to do when we see ourselves acting in an unloving manner towards others? Which, first of all, let's just be honest, very few of us are self-aware enough to notice this in the moment. Very few of us have the ability to realize, I'm being unloving right now, I need to stop, right? But we notice it, if you're anything like me, you notice it, you look back on your day and you're like, I was not very nice there. Or, oh, I had this opportunity to just bless somebody and I didn't take it, right? What do we do when we see that? We need not give in to denial or to excuse making or self-loathing. Instead, we can understand that what that means is just God's love has not yet been perfected in us. That we need more time. And I realize it's weird when you make that an oven, but we need more time under the formative influence of God's love and grace so that we might better represent his love out into the world. We need to abide with him more closely so that his influence can grow over our hearts and minds. And when that happens, we can confess without fear of condemnation and we can receive his grace. And now here's where my silly brownie analogy breaks down a little bit, is brownies are done in, I don't know, half an hour or less. But we're never done sitting under the formative influence of God's love. And remember what it says at the end of the passage. We love because he first loved us. It does not say we love because people deserve it. If that is your standard, you will be very unloving, right? It does not say we love because that is the morally right thing to do. He does not say we love because we want to appear to others to be a loving person. No. The fuel for our love for others is God's love for us. We love because he first loves us. So when I am confronted with how unloving I can be, I can allow that to be something that redirects my attention back to God's love for me. And you can do the same. Because to understand how we bear the fruit of God's love, we need to zero in on another word that's found throughout this passage. We said the word love is found 26 times. Well, there's a small little section in the middle where we see this word abide about a half dozen times in the course of a few verses. And that's just not a word we use a whole lot today. Like, I don't text my wife, like, I'm going to abide at the office for another half an hour and then I'll be home. Like, that'd be weird, right? But it's a word that we see throughout the New Testament. It just means to remain or to stay. Jesus tells us, abide in his love. And John here says that whoever abides in love abides in God and God abides in him. So what does that all mean? In the repeated use of this word abide, there is both a promise and an invitation. The promise is in verse 15. Whoever confesses that Jesus is the Son of God, God abides in him and he in God. That if you are a follower of Jesus Christ, God is with you. More than that, in the verses before, John writes about the promise of the Holy Spirit. If you're a Christ follower, the Spirit of the living God lives in you. He abides in you. He remains in you. He will neither leave you nor forsake you. There is so much in our world that is unreliable, but God's promise to fill us with his Spirit, that is endlessly reliable. So that's the promise, that God is, as we pay attention to him, he is with us in all things. And then the invitation is to live a life where not only is God abiding in us, but we are abiding with him. And in my opinion, abiding in God is largely a matter of consciousness. Now, don't worry, I'm not going to get all like weird and Eastern on you here. But abiding in God means we are conscious of his presence and his love. We are conscious that God is present and at work in a specific moment. Because he, he loves us and is present with us whether we acknowledge it or not. But there is something, at least in me, that changes when I am cognizant, when I am conscious of the reality of God's presence in a particular moment, right? To abide in God means we're consciously aware of his presence. And you just think about it, this is at least for me, again, what happens when we're consciously aware of God's presence with us? I think anxiety starts to settle down, right? I think anger mellows out. I think bitterness and hatred and selfishness are all driven out by the light of God's love as we fill our mind with the reality of the Spirit's presence in us and the reality of God's image in others. Abiding is about paying attention. If you don't like the word consciousness, say pay attention. Paying attention and being aware of God's presence with us. Because as I stated a moment ago, our lives are the product of our influences. And again, imagine if the greatest influence in your life was the voice of your Heavenly Father telling you that you are loved and you're enough. Before you could do anything else, you're loved and you're enough. What if you faced every day with that thought in your mind? Because listen, if we're going to love others, loving others starts with being loved. So then how do we do that practically? How do we do that practically? We've talked about loving others in sort of very vague terms. And we talk about love a lot here at Bridgeway. One of our core values is loving generously, joyfully demonstrating God's abundant love. So how are you to live this out practically? Well, I don't know. There are 1,000 ways you can live this out practically. And I think it would make sense for each one of us to spend some time with God to say, God, in light of my situation in life, in light of the relationships I have, in light of the job you've given me, and in light of everything going on in my life, what does it look like for me to allow your love for me to bear fruit into the lives of others? And I think for all of us, again, there's 1,000 different ways we can do that. But I just want to give you one. I want to give you one that I think it would just be beneficial for all of us to take this and carry it with us this week. This is something I am working on in my own life. If we want to practically and tangibly love other people, we can give to others one of our most precious resources, and that is our attention. That is our attention. You want to love others well? Learn to ask good questions and then shut up and listen. Right? And when whoever you're talking to is done talking, say literally anything other than, well, that reminds me of a time when I don't do that. Nobody likes it when you do that, right? I know that's true, and I catch myself doing it all the time. I'm like, don't do it, don't do it, don't do it, don't do it. They stop talking. Well, back when I, gosh, you know. But we can give each other our attention. And some of you, you know me personally, and you might say, well, Brian, this is nice that you're telling us to do this, but you're not very good at it. I know! I'm working on it. And the challenge is that it exposes how selfish I am, right? But I'm telling you, you want to love others, seek to understand them. Don't crave attention, but give your attention away. Is that simple? Yeah, real simple. Is it shallow? Nope, it's not. And if you look at the way that love is defined in the Bible, because another sort of, I think, objection we can have to all of this is say, okay, like, I get it, we're supposed to love others, but this is all a little, like, touchy-feely for me, and that's not really my personality, and I'm not, like, a grand gesture sort of person and all that, da-da-da. So what does this mean for me? And I would just say, look at how love is defined in the Bible. You look at the great chapter on love in 1 Corinthians. How does Paul describe love? It's not poems. It's not extravagant gestures. All those things are fine. But what does he say? He says love is patient. We should love with our patience. Love is kind. Love does not envy. It does not boast. It isn't arrogant or rude. See, the biblical definition of love is less about grand gestures and is much more about a posture of openness and humility to one another, right? And those are things we can all practice regardless of personality. Regardless of personality. Two more elements of the fruit of God's love I want to get to, and then we'll be done. When God's love does its work in us, it frees us from fear. When God's love does its work in us, the fruit of God's love in your life is freedom from fear. There is no fear in love, but perfect love casts out fear, 1 John 4 says. For fear has to do with punishment, and whoever fears has not been perfected in love. And there's our word again, perfected. I just want to ask, are you living your life afraid of God? Are you afraid of punishment? Well, I think the toothpick just came out with some chocolate on. Because there is no fear in love. It means God's love has not been perfected in you. If you are afraid of punishment from God, I want to take you to the foot of the cross where you can see where every ounce of punishment you or I could ever deserve was given to Jesus. So there is no punishment left for us. There is no punishment left for us. Consider that truly awesome reality that his perfect righteousness has been given to you. When God's love is perfected in you, you will understand that truth. You have no fear in judgment because when God looks at you, if your faith is in Christ, he does not see your sinful imperfection. He sees Christ's sinless perfection. And you might say, well, Brian, well, what about verses like Proverbs 1:7, where the fear of the Lord is the beginning of knowledge? All right, and we hear all this stuff in the Bible about the fear of the Lord. Aren't we? It says all over the place, we're supposed to fear God. What do you do with that? Checkmate. No. It's a totally different concept. That when the Bible speaks of the fear of the Lord as a positive, as the beginning of knowledge, that is reverence. That is holy awe. That is humility. That is the recognition that God is the creator and sustainer of all things, and he is worthy of our allegiance and our affection and our obedience. It is reverence. It is not terror. It is not terror. That there is no fear in love. Some of you came from religious environments where you were motivated by fear. You better do this or God's gonna, or you're gonna feel guilty or, you know, whatever the case may be. I need you to know that's not from God. That your heavenly Father does not motivate you with fear. He motivates you with love. He motivates you with love. There is no fear in love, for perfect love casts out fear. Through Christ, you have no reason to fear. And then last thing, but it's important. Throughout this passage, we see the command to love each other. It's not optional. We can get a whole lot of other stuff right, but if we get that wrong, then all the stuff we get right doesn't really matter all that much. God says quite plainly that we don't love him if we don't love others. And then again, he gives us his love to fuel all our love for others. And there's one other important truth that I believe you and I can hang on to. As we seek to love difficult people, as we seek to love others while we're dealing with our own stress and our own situations, how can we go about loving others with dignity and integrity? It's just one little thing that I'm trying to hang on to in my own life. Our faith teaches us that the image of God is stamped on every person. They may not see it, but it's there. And I just wonder, what if we decided as a community that we are going to be people who seek to see the image of God in others? Just as that quote I read you from St. John of the Cross, love what God sees in you, what if we sought also to love what God saw in others? See, so much nastiness in our world, much of which is from professing Christians, exists because we dehumanize one another. But what if we were different? What if we sought to understand? What if we sought to see the image of God in others? I mean, how can I degrade a person who bears God's image? We might not think the same, and that's fine, but how can I degrade such a person? How could I belittle such a person? If I say I love God, how could I mistreat someone who bears God's image? It's in every person we see out there. What if we were people who not only loved what God saw in us, we loved what God saw in others? And the ability to do that, it's all a fruit of God's love. The fact of God's love is displayed for us in the cross so that the fruit of God's love could be displayed in our lives. That the fact of God's love is displayed in the cross so that we might receive that love and then display the fruit of it in our lives. And if we look at our lives and we're missing the fruit, the answer is not guilt, the answer is not shame. Maybe that just means we need to be more conscious of the facts. And we need to let God's love transform us all the more. Because loving others starts with being loved. Amen? Amen. I want to invite the prayer team to come on up, and we're going to close in prayer here in just a second. And as a reminder, as we leave, we're talking about love in different ways. Certainly a way we can love practically now is the opportunity we have to give to fire relief. So no guilt, no manipulation, but if you're able, would invite you to give on your way out or using your mobile device, and would sure love to see you tonight for worship, prayer, and healing night. And just as we close, these men and women are up here, and they would absolutely love to be able to pray for you. And just whatever you've got, come and see them. And in particular, maybe if you're looking at your life and you're saying, yeah, the fruit's not really there. Maybe you just need these men and women to pray some truth over you, to remind you of God's truth and remind you of God's love, because that's the fuel that you and I need if we're going to love the world. So let's pray. God, thank you that is true, that you have not left us to try to motivate ourselves to love by our own strength, but that rather you have loved us well. You have loved us so incredibly well, and that you invite us to then take that love and pass it on to others. I pray that you would help us to be a community that abides in your love, that is consciously aware of your love, that realizes you are present and at work, and that through that we would be able to see what you love in us, and that we'd be able to see what you love in others. We pray, God, continue to pray for our brothers and sisters up north. Just ask, God, would your mercy rain down? Would you bring healing? Would you bring restoration? And God, would you allow us as a church family to tangibly love them as they begin the rebuilding process? We pray these things in Jesus' name. Amen. God bless you. Have a great rest of your weekend.
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1: Taking a step of faith is never an easy thing, but God asks us to trust Him. And sometimes that step of faith, that trust, it takes weeks or years to see what God is going to do with it. My name is Mike. It is 710 AM and 105.7 FM, The Word. There's been some big decisions that my wife and I have to make, as happens with a lot of couples, moving forward to what things are going to look like. And my hope is, I feel like God has said, I want you to do this as a step of faith. And I'm like, okay. And now I was telling my wife just this morning, it's like, well, I feel like it's been 3 days. Why haven't we got a response yet? Sometimes when God says, hey, I need you to take a step of faith, it also comes with a side of patience.
2: Inspiration thanks to Homer Insurance. Hit a home run with Homer Insurance.
11: Peter called Jesus the Prince of Life, the Holy One, and he's also called the Just. These are all things that Peter is saying.
12: On today's Word, Pastor Brett Metter notes how the preaching of Peter zeroed in on the gospel.
11: But also, he's called here by Peter the originator or the founder of life, because Jesus was there at the beginning, but Jesus is also the author of eternal life, giving life when he died on the cross. We get to have life through Christ. So we see this double fulfillment of that.
12: After the healing of a crippled man, Peter addressed a marveling crowd that had gathered in Acts chapter 3, telling them about the promised Messiah whom was rejected and crucified, yet fulfilling Old Testament prophecies. Pastor Brett Metter reflects that central to Peter's teaching was what Jesus accomplished as the Son of God sent for our salvation, recorded in today's Word.
11: When you read the Bible, what was the message of its preachers? Old Testament or new, what was the message of its preachers? Did Noah say, something good is going to happen to you today? Well, that wasn't his message. Did Isaiah the prophet say, I am kind, I am generous, I am excellent, and I am equipped? Did Isaiah say that? Nope. What about Amos? Did he say, confession is possession? Daniel was not thrown in the lion's den for saying, possibility thinking can move mountains. John the Baptist was not beheaded for saying, smile, God loves you. You know, the two witnesses of Revelation will not be killed because they said, God is in heaven, all is right in the world today. These are real taglines from preachers' modern day sermons today that really sound to me nothing like the Bible, nothing like the preachers of the Bible. And that's one of the things that I love about going verse by verse through the Bible, is we get kind of that full sense of what did the preachers say. Well, we have the second sort of sermon that Peter is going to give. We saw his first one in Acts chapter 2, 3,000 souls saved that night. But Peter's not going to give a milk toasty, fuzzy wuzzy sermon. You know, victory is you, awakening the giant within, all this stuff that we see today that's not really, I don't even know if they really qualify as a sermon at all. Maybe a TED talk or maybe a motivational speech to try to encourage you or something, but it's not really biblical preaching, sad to say. And sadly, I'm pretty convinced the message the world needs to hear today is not all those fuzzy wuzzy messages, but more like the message of repent. That's what a lot of the preachers of the Bible said over and over again. You know, Peter's going to be no different. He's going to use the word repent. Paul's going to use the word repent over and over again. And I think it's a very different message when you read the preachers of the Bible. And because of doing that, there are good things that happen to those who repent of their sins. But a lot of these, you know, bumper sticker taglines of sermons that guys do today and are really weak, you don't start with that. Everything starts with repent of your sins. And there's a lot of people that are going to miss a real relationship with the Lord because they've not been a repentance of their sin. All they've heard is these sort of soft sermons trying to make people feel better about themselves and what have you. The first sermon was in the upper room. The second sermon here is going to be before the Sanhedrin, the Pharisees, and the Sadducees here in Acts chapter 3. But before the sermon, the thing that's going to sort of jumpstart the sermon is the healing of the crippled man. Let's review that verse 1. Now Peter and John went up together into the temple at the hour of prayer, being the ninth hour. A couple things on that before we move on. One is, seven times in the book of Acts, we're going to see Peter and John as a tag team. Seven times. I think that's noteworthy. The logic would say, John would say, I don't want anything to do with that guy that denied Jesus. Or Peter, I don't want to have anything to do with Mr. Spiritual Gazelle John, you know, who beat me to the tomb. You know, there's this little bit of a rivalry, it seems, in the Gospels. But here in the book of Acts, they're a tag team. Seven times they're seen together. You know, they could have been rivals. Peter was older. John was younger. It seems like they were competitive, sort of, in a way. Peter was sort of big and clumsy. John was thoughtful and mysterious. But, you know, one thing that Jesus did is he did send the disciples out two by two. I think that's a wise model to follow. Does anybody know what the Modesto Manifesto is? It's the thing that Billy Graham and his team made, you know, decades ago when they were young evangelists starting out. They said, we don't want to put ourselves in controversy or put ourselves at risk of moral failure. So one of the parts of the Modesto Manifesto that he came up with was saying, we'll never travel alone. You know, a lot of evangelists back in those 1950s had bad reputations of, you know, being holy and doing the tent revival, but then sleeping around because they were lust and money. They had all kinds of rules that they made around them to keep themselves above reproach, which I think is pretty admirable. And when we travel, when I travel, I've always traveled with somebody, whether it's my wife or one of our other pastors or, you know, it's two by two. I think that's just wisdom. Safety, accountability, practical help. It makes sense that Jesus sent his disciples out two by two. And one of the things you'll note is the great duos of the Bible. Paul and Silas, who else? Paul and Barnabas, another duo. Paul had a couple. Anybody else? Moses and Aaron. Yeah. Any other Old Testament duos? David and Jonathan. That's a dynamic duo there. Anybody else? Nobody. Whether it's my wife or one of our other pastors or, you know, it's two by two. I think that's just wisdom. Safety, accountability, practical help. It makes sense that Jesus sent his disciples out two by two. And one of the things you'll note is the great duos of the Bible. Paul and Silas, who else? Paul and Barnabas, another duo. Paul had a couple. Anybody else? Moses and Aaron. Yeah, any other Old Testament? Whom they laid daily at the gate of the temple, which is called Beautiful, to ask alms of them that entered into the temple. Who, seeing Peter and John about to go into the temple, asked an alms. And Peter, fastening his eyes upon him with John, said, look upon us. And he gave heed to them, expecting to receive something of them. Then Peter said, silver and gold have I none, but such as I have give I thee. In the name of Jesus Christ of Nazareth, rise up and walk. And he took him by the right hand and lifted him up, and immediately his feet and his ankle bones received strength. And he, leaping up, stood and walked and entered in with them into the temple, walking and leaping and praising God. And all the people saw him walking and praising God, and they knew that it was he which sat at alms at the beautiful gate of the temple. And they were filled with wonder and amazement at that which had happened unto him. And as the lame man which was healed held Peter and John, all the people ran together unto them in the porch that is called Solomon's, greatly wondering. We looked at this section of scripture. Some of the things we didn't cover, just a few extra highlights. He asked for money. He expected money, and that's it. Question, did we see any expression of faith come from this guy? Faith for any way, shape, or form of anything, whether it was healing or whatever. Did we see any faith in him? No, that's kind of important to understand. There's a reason I want to bring this up, because it seems, as you read the Bible, faith seems to be the vehicle which God uses to heal. But we haven't seen any faith in this guy. All he's doing is looking for money. This whole thing where, you know, Peter walks up and says, in the name of Jesus Christ of Nazareth, rise up and walk. That's a bold statement to say to somebody who's crippled. You know what I mean? Like, if you're walking to somebody, you know, in a wheelchair or sitting in Bible times begging, and just say, in the name of Jesus, like, you better be really dialed into the Holy Spirit if you're gonna say that, which Peter was. And I think it's kind of cool. What's interesting is, where do we see the faith expressed in the story? It came from Peter. Peter's faith, it seems. Faith is something that a good Christian, I think, will have. What is faith? Well, do you guys remember Hebrews 11:1? Now, faith is the substance of things hoped for, the evidence of things not yet seen. That's what, you know, faith is. And then where does faith come from? Faith comes by hearing, and hearing by the word of God. And you know, Peter was with the living word of God, Jesus. That'd be the best way to have faith, is just be Jesus's best friend, to know Jesus. But the word of God, Romans 10:17 says that's where faith comes from. Faith comes by hearing, hearing by the word of God. So the things hoped for, that the crippled man would be healed and be able to walk. The evidence of things not yet seen, well, he hasn't walked yet, but guess what? Peter, hanging around with Jesus, he saw Jesus heal others. Remember the Pool of Bethesda guy we read about, who was crippled, wasn't able to walk, or the man sick of the palsy in Mark chapter 2? Jesus healed those guys. So by Peter hanging out with the word, Jesus, and knowing the word, he's got faith. Faith comes by hearing, and hearing by the word. So Peter walks up and is stirred by the Spirit, and he says this great declaration of faith. And it really reminds me, speaking of Mark chapter 2, that story, whose faith did Jesus see in the Mark chapter 2 story, where the four guys lowered their buddy down into the room through the roof? And then Jesus forgave his sins and healed him. But does anybody remember? Jesus actually noted whose faith it belonged to. Anybody remember? The four friends. In fact, let me remind you of that. It's Mark chapter 2, verse 5. It says, and when Jesus saw their faith, he said unto the sick of palsy, son, thy sins be forgiven thee. So minimally, it was the four buddies that had faith enough to break open the roof and lower their friend down to Jesus. When he saw their faith, he said, son, thy sins be forgiven thee. Something to keep in mind, could it be your faith that God wants to use in a person that's fairly faithless? Could it be the faith that you possess by reading the word and being a person who loves Jesus and follows the Lord? The Lord will employ your faith to be a part of a gift of healing like this. This is an important thing that I think can happen to any of us if we're open to being used by the Lord. But that's why we have to have our faith built up. And how do you build that up? By staying in the word steadily, progressively, constantly. That's important. Now, after Peter healed this guy, did he start the Simon Peter's International Healing Ministries? You know, it's kind of an interesting thing. You know, what happened here in this story? Question, does Peter have the gift of healing? No, that's good. What really happened there? Well, if you remember, as we went through the gifts of the Spirit, as often called wrongly, the manifestations of the Spirit, that's the evidence of the Spirit moving. Was this a manifestation of the Spirit? You bet it was. Gift of healing. A gift of healing, not the gift of healing. That's an important thing to understand. Question, if Peter has a gift, does anybody want to take a stab? What is Peter's gift? Does anybody remember? There's the 1 Corinthians 12 manifestations of the Spirit, and that's the way the Spirit shows up. You don't have those as gifts, but the Spirit might move through you in any one of those ways. But you don't have the gift of that. But there is a scripture that talks about the gifts you do possess. Anybody remember where that's at? Romans 12. Two key passages on this. Romans 12, 1 Corinthians 12. This is really important stuff. That's why I'm wanting you to kind of put this into memory, because when people say, I have the gift of this or I have the gift of that, you kind of want to make sure it's the Romans 12, what is often called the motivational gifts. Those are the kind of gifts that God gives a person. And your friends can tell you, I think you have the gift of this or I think you have the gift of that. And you'll see if it matches up with the Romans 12 list. The 1 Corinthians 12 list is not gifts. It's actually manifestations of the Spirit. Things like speaking in tongues, a word of prophecy, those kinds of things, a word of interpretation of tongues, healing, those kinds of things. Those are the, when the Spirit moves, he'll give a gift of that at any given time to any time he wants to. So who received the gift in this particular story? I think it was the crippled man. He got a gift of healing. You say, Brett, that's just nuance. Who cares about syntax? It's a big deal because it brings to light the whole Benny Hinn, I have the holy anointing, the gift of healing. I have the gift of healing. If somebody gets healed, they were given by the Spirit through faith a gift of healing. But if you want to know what your gifts are, you got to look to Romans 12, the motivational gifts. But I think it's really important to kind of understand how this works. So it's kind of cool how the Lord used this, a gift of healing, through Peter to the guy that was crippled. And that's an important thing. So the instance of a 1 Corinthians 12, those are manifestations, and the healing is that. Peter's gift is probably teaching, if you have to, what is teaching? Because the motivational gifts of Romans 12, one of those things is teaching. I think that's the gift that Peter actually did possess, if you're going to say that. Does that all make sense? I think it's important. People think that's nuance. No, it's doctrine. It's important to know, and there's huge problems when you go off of that rule that the Bible actually sets there. Well, something just for fun. Verse 7, it says, he took him by the right hand and lifted him up, and immediately his feet and his ankle bones received strength. What I like about this, there's something that's just kind of nerdy here, but the word feet there, particularly the Greek word, basis, which is the base of the heel, that specifically, and then the word ankle bone there is the word sphruphron, which is a scientific term for an ankle bone. And the reason this is kind of cool is because these are sort of scientific terms, and the ankle one is nowhere else in Greek literature. Like, this is the only time in history of ancient Greek we see this word used. It's like when you go to the doctor and they start talking Dr. E's and you're like, what are you saying? Give it to me in English, doc. It'd be like today's terminology, anterior tabiofibular ligament. You're like, what's that? That's what was healed in this guy's ankle bones, the anterior talofibular ligament. That's what it's called for you kinesiology people or whatever. But who talks like that? Doctors. And it reminds us that it's Dr. Luke who is talking about this. So one of the first things we see here in verse 12, it goes on, it says, and when Peter saw it, the wondering of the people, he answered unto the people, you men of Israel, why marvel ye at this? Or why look you so earnestly on us, as though by our own power or holiness we had made this man to walk? I love how Peter makes sure, he's right on it. He doesn't try to start Peter's international healing ministries. He actually says, are you guys kidding? Like, what, be careful. Don't you know? It's not because of us that this guy is healed. So the big question is, well then, how did this guy get healed? It's funny, you can always tell the charlatan on TV because he might say, oh, it's not me, it's the Lord. He might say that, but there's just a hint where he's really trying to get the credit. You know, the Benny Hinn healing ministries, you know, like putting his name on it somehow. All the guys of the Bible, when people started to give them glory or honor, they would rip their clothes and say, no, I'm just a man, you know, don't worship me, don't bow down before me. But the fakes will often try to draw a little bit of attention to themselves. Now, some of you might say, Brett, that's so mean of you to talk about Benny Hinn. Don't forget, one of my job descriptions as a pastor is Acts chapter 20, verses 28 and 29. It says, you know, take heed therefore to yourselves, Paul's saying, and to all the flock over which the Lord, the Holy Ghost, hath made you overseers. The word overseer is the word episkopos, which is sort of the governing elder, the elder, pastor, bishop, the guy that's like leading the church. You got to take heed to yourselves. And what are you supposed to do? Feed the flock of God, which he's purchased with his own blood. Feeding the flock is the word of God. If a pastor is not feeding the word of God to the congregation, that's not being a good shepherd. But also, to feed them and care for them, the flock, which Jesus purchased with his own blood. Boy, that's so humbling when you're a pastor and you realize, man, God purchased all these people with his son's own innocent blood. And he's saying, I want you to take care of that. Like, you better take good care of that. Sadly, that's not happening as much today. But then he says in verse 29 of Acts chapter 20, he says, for this I know, that after my departing shall grievous wolves enter in among you, not sparing the flock. And so there are those that are coming for their own gain, their own notoriety or income or finances or whatever their objectives are. And you can always tell the wolf by what they eat. And people that make millions and millions of dollars off a little old lady sending their money, their love gift or whatever they call it, he's not the lone healer, he's the lone wolf in sheep's clothing. And so there's a lot of those guys out there. Watch out. Well, verse 13, it says, and the God of Abraham and of Isaac, this is Peter's sermon continuing, the God of Abraham and of Isaac and of Jacob, the God of our fathers hath glorified his son Jesus, whom you delivered up and denied him in the presence of Pilate when he was determined to let him go. But you denied the Holy One and the just, and desired a murderer to be granted unto you, and killed the Prince of Life, whom God hath raised from the dead, whereof we are witnesses. Now, by the way, never preach a sermon without mention of the resurrection. And Paul won't either. I want you to note that. The sermons of Peter and Paul will always include something about the resurrection. I want you to note that because I think a good sermon will include the resurrection of our Savior and Lord Jesus Christ. Without the resurrection, we don't really have any substantiation of our faith. But because Jesus rose from the grave, that's proof positive. And it's really important that Peter is going to make it clear who Jesus really was. And he's calling them all out. He's saying, by the way, you know the Messiah you've been waiting for thousands of years? You just killed him. That'd be a tough bit of news for the Pharisees, the Sadducees, and the Sanhedrin. But in so doing, Peter, he sounds nothing like the Peter of the Gospels. Did you notice that? Peter's like dialed. He's starting to sound like intellectual, which he didn't sound like that in the Gospels. Again, the Holy Spirit is filling Peter, and Peter's saying things that are anointed and blessed because of the Holy Spirit. Did you see the titles Peter used for Jesus? There's some pretty profound titles. You might do a study on these names alone. He called Jesus the Prince of Life.

0: in this Peter saying, the description. He's also called God's son. He's also called, notice in verse 14, the Holy One, and he's also called the Just. These are all things that, you know, Peter is saying. Verse 15, you killed the Prince of Life. If you just break that one down, the word prince is actually an interesting Greek word, and maybe it's a rough translation here saying Prince of Life, which sounds good to us, Prince of Life. Yeah, that's Jesus. But the word prince, if you look it up in the Greek, it's archegos. It means originator, founder, author, pioneer. So what is it saying? The originator of life. Is Jesus the originator of life? Yes, on so many levels. Jesus was there in John chapter 1. We learned Jesus was there at creation when God said, let there be light. And there was light. Jesus was there at creation because Jesus is God. And there's reasons we kind of saw that biblically, theologically. But also he's called here by Peter the originator or the founder of life, which is cool because Jesus was there at the beginning, but Jesus is also the author of eternal life. Like you can double fulfill that one. He was there at creation, but he was also giving life when he died on the cross. We get to have life through Christ. So we see this double fulfillment of that. So you got, you know, originator of life, God's son, the Holy One, the Just. Jesus was no ordinary man that was handed over to the Romans to be crucified. And Peter's wanting to make sure they understand that here. And who was in the temple? Like, who was Peter talking to here? Well, we're going to find out. It's the Pharisees and the Sadducees and the Sanhedrin. During Jesus' lifetime, while he was walking on the earth, it was the Pharisee group that had the biggest problem with Jesus because Jesus was calling them out of their dumb traditions that were very legalistic and that drove them crazy when Jesus wouldn't do their traditions. But he did keep the law. He was perfect fulfillment of the law, but he didn't do their dumb rules and stuff like that. And this really ticked off the Pharisees. But after his resurrection, it was the Sadducees that had a bigger problem than even the Pharisees. In fact, we know some of the Pharisees became believers in Christ and got saved. But it would be the Sadducees that didn't want to believe he rose from the grave because it blew up their whole theology. And that's why after his resurrection, it would be the Sadducees that would be one of the great enemies of the disciples. But he's calling them out on this. He explains, this is the one you crucified, the Prince of Life, the originator of life, the Just, which means he was sinless, the Holy One, which is only given to God, which Jesus is God, and he's God's Son. Like all of these titles Peter gives, each title he gives is one more indictment against these religious guys. It's kind of the idea here.
1: 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And we're just partway through a verse-by-verse look into Acts chapter 3 that will continue next time on Today's Word. And I invite you to stay right there as Pastor Brett will be with me here in just a moment. 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Well, Pastor Brett has joined me now. Brett, with all that's going on in the world today, wars, discord in politics, and a growing hatred of Christians, it seems, if you were to give a state of the church address right now, what would you say is the current state? Are you encouraged or discouraged?
2: Well, Kurt, that's an important question. And, you know, it'd be easy to get discouraged when you just look at some of the things at the surface. But when I think about the state of the church, I'm actually encouraged. And the reason why is really part of what Jesus promised in Matthew 16, 18. He said, I will build my church and the gates of hell shall not prevail against it. I think we've seen evil really actively pushing against Christ followers and Jesus people. But what that means to me is what we're seeing is that we're facing challenges, yes, but the gospel always shines brighter in the darkest times. And so, you know, the state of the church today is one of refining. I think God is purifying his people. I think there's a line being drawn. Some churches are falling off and kind of being recognized as not really Bible-based churches anymore. But the churches that are getting back to the Word of God, we see a purifying effect and the raising up of a young generation that's not ashamed of the gospel. So my outlook is really hopeful. The church's future isn't tied to political peace or cultural approval from everyone. It's really tied to the faithfulness of Jesus Christ, who's promised

0: necessity of repentance. 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Life is not always peaceful. Wars happen. Conflicts rage. Lives are lost. The news is inundated with updates. Issues are turned inside out, angle upon angle scrutinized. In the midst of opposition to war, we can all agree. We all long for an end to bombs dropping, for casualties to stop, and freedom for all. 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
11: 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And thankfully, we don't always live in wartime. But making and choosing to say, I will go, I will do what needs to be done for others, is powerful. And as America celebrates our 250th birthday, we want to celebrate the veterans who said, yes,

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3: 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We don't want to run from it. 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
5: 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You know, we've all felt it. Disappointment, it's a normal part of life. But if we handle it well, it can actually make us spiritually stronger and wiser. You see, disappointment comes when reality doesn't match what we've hoped for. Maybe we're expecting too much from people or wanting life to go a certain way. We could avoid disappointment by avoiding risks or relationships, but that's certainly not the life that God intends for us. So today, Pastor Jack teaches that disappointment is part of God's process. God allows it because it teaches, corrects, even redirects us when we're not going the right way or doing the right thing.
6: So before we jump into the message, I had a chance to sit down with Pastor Jack and talk with him about it. Let's get into that. So Pastor Jack, some folks handle disappointment well. I've been on and off my whole life. I don't know about you. And just stuffing it down and pretending it didn't happen, does that work well?
7: It never works well.
6: That's what I thought.
7: Just because you stuff it down, it doesn't mean it's going to stay down. It will come up. It will lead to actually further disappointment, because what you're doing is just kicking the can down the road and you're delaying the dealing with it. Look, all of us will be disappointed. Life is going to hurt you. People are going to let you down. Even your best friend, the one who loves you the most, they're going to let you down. You want to know why? They're not God. God will never disappoint, but every human being, including yourself, my friend, will disappoint and be disappointed. It's not the end of the world at all. In fact, as a Christian, you can learn so much from disappointment. The great thing is, Jesus put it this way, be of good cheer, for I have overcome the world.
6: Very good, Pastor Jack. And now we're going to get into the disciplines of disappointment. Here it is.
3: Father, we pray for those that are not only here, but Father, for those that are, Lord, viewing in, listening in. We ask, Father, that by the power of your Spirit, your word would change our lives. In Jesus' name we pray. Amen. Well, church, grab your Bibles tonight and turn, if you would, again, as you very well know, to two portions of Scripture tonight. One is the predictable, that is Matthew chapter 28, which is the theme of our entire series. As we look to the disciplines of life, tonight we look at what you see on the screens, the discipline of disappointment. Of disappointment. And I got to tell you, I'm encouraged by this message. You say, how can that be true? Because God has given us the tools and the resources to conquer and to manage and to know about this thing, disappointment. Matthew chapter 28, verse 18 says, "And Jesus spoke unto them, saying," that is the disciples, "All authority has been given to me in heaven and on earth. Go, therefore, and make disciples of all nations, baptizing them in the name of the Father and of the Son and of the Holy Spirit, and teaching them to observe all things that I have commanded you. And behold, I am with you always, even unto the end of the world." Now keep going to the right to 2 Corinthians chapter 2. 2 Corinthians 2, verse 13, just the front end of that verse. 2 Corinthians 2:13 says, Paul is speaking, I had no rest in my spirit because, and I'm going to stop right there. We can fill in the blank about what's going on in our life regarding the because, but we're looking tonight at the discipline of disappointment. How many of you ever been disappointed? Raise your hand. If you can't raise your hand, you have never lived in this life. And I mean that sincerely, because without love, without life, without hope, without fill in the blank, you will never experience disappointment. You say, I don't want to experience any disappointment. Then you will never have a life that's worth living. Now, this is not some sort of a psychobabble message tonight. You say, well, that sounds crazy. It is pure fact. You and I live in a world and in a life, and the Bible anticipates disappointment for us. Mankind is something that has to battle with disappointment. Disappointment's part of life. You will never escape it. And so that's why the value of tonight's message, I think, is so vitally important. Noah Webster defines disappointment, and I found this extremely profound. You might want to write this down. Noah Webster in his dictionary, disappointment, he said, is the defeat or failure of an expectation. The defeat or failure of hope, of a wish, of a desire, of an intention. Listen to this. It is the miscarriage of design or plan. Noah Webster went on to say that disappointment must be well managed, for if we hope for things of which we have not thoroughly considered, listen, this is deep, of value, our disappointment will be greater than the pleasure derived from the fulfillment of them. We are prone to complain of the disappointment of our hopes and plans, but disappointments most often prove to be blessings and save us from calamity or even ruin. Disappointments. We can learn from them. They're powerful tools. And we want to embrace disappointment tonight. We don't want to run from it. Church, it would be ridiculous for us to try to have a life that is padded and coded thinking that we'll never get hurt. Disappointment is a form of great hurt. In almost every case, disappointment, though, unfortunately, is mismanaged or handled in a wrong way. Jesus warned against the mismanagement of disappointment. In Matthew 13, 21, Jesus says, for when tribulation or persecution arises because of the word of God, immediately the man stumbles. Jesus is talking about the one that goes and sows the seeds of the word of God, and it falls upon the heart of someone who believes in God. Listen, they're not converted. They only believe in God. They're never born again by faith. They believe in God for a while. But what happens is disappointment overrules their belief that should have taken them to faith. Jesus says, watch out, because it winds up ruining your early stages of coming to faith. And that is that belief moment. You can believe in God tonight. You can say that you believe in God, but he's not governing your life. And the reason why that's true and that he's not governing your life is because you don't have faith in God. This is quite shocking for people to hear. Jesus in Matthew 13 says, these are they who believe for a while, but when persecution arises, they go back to the world. When hardship comes up, disappointment comes up, they give up on Jesus and head back to the world. They were never born again. They believed for a season. Your belief for you to make it to heaven must take you from belief to faith in God. Why is that important? Because faith in God will see you through every disappointment that comes into our lives. That is vitally important to understand. So church, number one, jot it down tonight in our study. The discipline of disappointment is this. Why do we experience disappointments? You ought to write that down. Why do we experience them? If God is God and God is good, then why do we experience disappointments? Well, here we go. And I'm going to be looking at my notes a lot tonight because I've written down a lot of quotes from great, great speakers or great teachers of yesteryear. When we place our expectations, G. Campbell Morgan says, on anything other than the character of God, we set ourselves up for disappointment. Isn't that a great statement? It's so simple but profound. When we place our expectations on anything other than the character of God, we set ourselves up for disappointment. He says, this is reality, and it is the teaching of Scripture. Disappointment. Why do we experience them? In all honesty, number one, it's this. Disappointment comes from our unreasonable expectations. All of us have expectations. You came in here tonight with an expectation to meet God. Spurgeon said, you've come tonight. Charles Spurgeon, in his great writing on this, said that you come into the congregation of the fellowship of God's people to have intercourse with God, to worship Him, and to have Him speak to your heart. That is a profound statement. Disappointment, though, comes from an unreasonable expectation in life. Maybe you're following God, and God and your opinion is not answering your request or your prayers, and you're a little bit disappointed in God. I don't know. Maybe someone's disappointed you, and so you're harboring bitterness or whatever. We'll talk more on that in a moment. But we need to have a well-balanced, secure mind when we talk about this issue of expectations. Church, listen. Mark it down if you need to. Every expectation that you and I have, we've all got them. We need to examine them and challenge them in reality. If you're looking to someone or something to be your rescue, to be your life raft, that's a dangerous thing. If I put anything in that place of God in my life, well, this guy is going to pull me through it all. No, he's not. God will see to it in life that every human being will experience some form of disappointment. Listen, God will see to it that you and I experience a disappointment regarding that person that we might so highly esteem in life, that it's almost as though as it was in the days of Isaiah. He so exalted King Uzziah that the Bible says in the year that King Uzziah died, what does it say? I saw the Lord, Isaiah chapter 6. King Uzziah was a great king of Israel. But regarding Isaiah's life, Uzziah seemed to be in the way of him seeing God. You might have a child that's in the way of you seeing God. Maybe you're idolizing that child. Or maybe it's some person in your life. That's a dangerous thing. They can become an idol easily. Well, God will see to it that those that you might look up to are humbled. But we need to challenge our expectations. Lamentations 3:24 says, the Lord is my portion, says my soul. I love that. Therefore, I hope in Him. Do you hope in Him? Are you trusting in Him? It was said that we must not set aside the pursuit of greatness or achievement or excellence. We should never set that aside. But listen, do your best for God's glory, and after having done your best, leave the results to God. Why? Because the Lord is your portion. Unreasonable expectations in life, they set us up for disappointments. People will let us down. Make a note of that in your heart. But God will never let you down. Listen, if you think God has let you down, you have mismanaged the situation of your life.
8: 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And now, let's get back to today's message. Once again, here's Pastor Jack.
3: So watch out about unreasonable expectations, because disappointment will come. I'm not saying, please don't misunderstand me. We are Americans from all nations of the earth. We have come here to be Americans. And here's the deal about Americans. And I've heard this from people in Europe. You Americans. What about us? I've been told this. You guys always want to fix something. You always want to do this. And when the light turns red, you guys, if you look around and there's no cars, you'll walk across the street. You guys are so independent. You'll do this and you'll do that. We are like that. I'm not saying let your guard down or lower the standard of your heart that God has given you to pursue, to stand strong, to challenge. That's good stuff. Any of you in college, ask your professor why. Why what? Whatever. Whatever your professor says in college or in high school, your teacher, say, why do you think that's true? Ask questions. You'll learn more that way. God's word says this. Jesus said, and here's the fix to unreasonable expectations from man that break our hearts. John 15:11 says, these things, Jesus said, I've spoken to you, that my joy may remain in you, and that your joy may be full. If your commitment is in Christ, and that is your focal point regarding expectation, he will never let you down. John 16:33, Jesus says, these things I've spoken to you, that in me you may have peace. In the world you will have tribulation, disappointment. But be of good cheer, I have overcome the world. Those are verses that you need to hang on to right now. Are you going through something? You need to latch onto those verses. Another thing is this, disappointment comes when hope is misplaced. That is when we put hope in someone or something that we're not to be. In Genesis 3, verse 4, the Bible says, then the serpent, listen to this, then the serpent said to the woman, Eve, you will not surely die. For God knows in the day that you eat of it, your eyes will be opened and you will be like God, knowing good and evil. So when the woman saw that the tree was good for food, that it was pleasant to the eyes and the tree desirable to make one wise, she took of the fruit and ate. What is that all about? Listen, disappointment comes when hope is misplaced. Was not Eve supposed to be hoping, trusting, living, and walking with God? And then Satan comes along and says, hey, I got an idea. Why don't you eat this thing? God says not to eat it. Oh, yeah. You know what? He doesn't want you to become like him. Any doctrine that says that you can become a god comes right from old Satan himself. Oh, come on, Eve. And what she did was she took that, and it must have been so appealing to her that she misplaced her hope. She took another doctrine. She listened to another form of teaching other than that which was scriptural from the mouth of God. And here's the fix for that. God's word says in 1 Samuel 2, verse 2, no one is holy like the Lord, for there is none besides you. There is, or nor is there any rock like our God. Okay, listen to this. I hope this is exciting to you, what I'm about to say, because it really got me going. If there is no God like our God, I want you to get your finger ready. Everybody, get your finger ready. If there's no God like our God, he's the only one that there is. He's enthroned in heaven. Take your finger, get ready, and point to where heaven is. I mean, you know, symbolically, right? Yeah. Okay, now watch this. We need to stop thinking from the bottom up in our life regarding disappointment. If he is our God and our Lord and there's none like him and that's where he's at, is not our citizenship, says the Bible, in heaven? Yes. Is that not our home? Yes. Does not the Bible say that we're not home yet? We're passing through? We're going home. We're en route. So check this out. We need to stop thinking from the bottom, earth, upward. If our citizenship's in heaven, we need to start thinking from the top down. We need to, isn't that what God does with the Bible? He wants us to think heavenly thoughts. He wants us to think godly thoughts. He wants us to make our decisions based upon the information from above. I find it kind of interesting that everything that you and I do now is almost predicated upon you and I getting information from above in the sense of, well, what's my phone say? What time is it? What temperature is it going to be? How should I dress today? Where am I going? I mean, this is true. Maybe you have this app on your iPhone, but if I park at some big place where I'm not sure I'll remember where my car is parked, when I pull up, I pull out my iPhone and I press a button, and it memorizes the exact GPS spot of where my car is parked. I go on my trip. I come back. I walk out of the airport. I press the button, and there's a little blue dot, that's me, and a little red dot, that's my car, and it leads me to my car. When you're over 50, that's what you do. It's really cool. It's a great little app. Everything's coming down from above. If things can come from a satellite and direct us, Don't you think it would be even wiser yet still to have God let his wisdom and his guidance rain down from above and speak to us and lead us and guide us? God speaks to us from the top down. We need to stop viewing it all from the bottom up. His vantage point's perfect. I love this. In 2 Kings chapter 6, this is a great, great event. Elijah, you know, can you imagine hanging out with Elijah? Gehazi, his assistant. He had an assistant, personal assistant, Gehazi. Elijah, he saw things. He could see things. Elijah would talk to God, God, show me something. Boom! So check this out. In 2 Kings chapter 6, verse 15, it says, and when the servant of the man of God arose early, he went out, got out of his tent or stood up and walked out, and there was an army surrounding the city with horses and chariots. And his servant said to him, alas, my master, what shall we do? So he answered, do not fear, for those who are with us are more than those who are with them. Excuse me. There's two of them, and they're surrounded by a massive army. Then Elijah prayed and said, Lord, I pray, open his eyes that he may see. Then the Lord opened the eyes of the young man, and he saw, and behold, the mountain was full of horses and chariots of fire all around Elijah. So the enemy had his army that you could see on this level, yeah? Like you and I. Oh my goodness, we're going to die. In the invisible realm, looking from above, Elijah just simply says, can you imagine walking with God like that? Elijah was like, those poor armies. And his assistant's freaking out, and he says, Lord, open his eyes so he can see what we can see. And the guy blinks and opens his eyes, and he sees flaming chariots about ready to slaughter the armies of the enemy. How do you know right now if in your moment of disappointment, there's not some divine, supernatural, invisible answer right over your head?
5: 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You know, this message is part of Pastor Jack's series called The Disciplines of Life, a series that highlights the disciplines of a Christ follower and the high cost of sharing our faith with others. 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
6: You know, I'm kind of concerned these days about, you know, what kids are actually learning in school about America. I don't think they're getting the right signal for the most part. What are you thinking?
7: Well, I'm thinking the same thing. You know, this is a horrible place to live, Davey. I mean, we're trying to break out of this country to find some other place. It's disgusting, yeah. You know, it's just the worst country in the whole world, which is why over a million people a year legally immigrate to the United States, because it's so bad.
6: It's terrible.
7: Yeah. Right. Who wants to live in a country where you have individual freedoms, the right to bear arms and free speech? What kind of a messed up place is this?
6: But kids aren't getting that. These days. They're not understanding it.
7: No, it's that same old age-old argument of socialism and everything. You notice when you have to make excuses for socialism, like, well, it's never been done right before. Excuse me, hello? It's because it can't be done right. That's kind of like putting, you know, a donkey in a horse race. It ain't going to happen. And socialism doesn't work. The Bible makes that very clear. Private ownership, free market trade, all of that is actually biblical. This is called stewardship. And so, no, this is a great nation. It's miraculous that we're coming up on 250 years. Yeah, our nation needs to return back to God, but this is just part of it.
6: We got to let the kids know about it.
7: I personally believe that children, we really need to take advantage of children being children, meaning this, they're very impressionable. Of course, you know, those who have embarked upon Marxism and communism, notice they always go after the kids. And we who know liberty and freedom seem to be latecomers to the party. And so we have a wonderful little booklet, and it's called Happy Birthday America, 250 Years of God's Blessings. I think kids are going to get not only the great cartoon graphics, but the storyline, Davey, is something that can walk a child through as a devotion with mom and dad, with God in the center, because America has the most unique story of all the nations throughout all of human history. So we've got quotes, for example, from Harriet Tubman and Martin Luther King and George Washington and Billy Graham and a lot of other really great things that it's going to help a kid look at the American timeline and how God has been in the center of it all.
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12: Welcome back to the game, folks. 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And Miles Noble is now approaching the plate.
13: He's been hitting it out of the park all day, Don.
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13: We saw Miles hit a little roller along the dirt earlier and wiped out those ants covering the left corner line. Very impressive.
12: Good thing, Bob. 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
12: Here's the pitch. 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
0: When God shows up, God shows up. Hey there, my name is Mike. It is 710 AM and 105.7 FM, The Word. This last weekend at church, saw something that was pretty amazing. We had 75 people, actually 76 people get baptized. And that's just a crazy number to think about, that so many people had made their decision to follow God and they wanted to publicly declare that, which is awesome. It's a fun celebration. I always tear up on Baptism Sunday, but it was extra special because one of the kids in my third grade class, he got baptized. His whole family got baptized. And that was just a special moment. I realize it's not me that impacted him that whole time, but it's like I have my little parts. He was always asking, Mr. Mike, I have a question. But it was so amazing to see that moment and to celebrate with him.
16: Father's Day is just around the corner. It's a wonderful opportunity to encourage and appreciate fatherhood as a divinely ordained gift to humanity. I'm Pastor Robert Briggs, Executive Director of the Union Gospel Mission in Sacramento, and I have to say that sadly many grow up without fathers in their lives, the outcome of which is often negative and harmful. There's good reason to believe that there is a definite connection between growing up without a father and ending up in addiction or on the streets. Thankfully, at the Union Gospel Mission, we're seeing those who did not enjoy the blessing of an earthly father come to know their heavenly father through the Lord Jesus Christ. This blessing of grace in the gospel brings deliverance from addiction and hope in the face of difficulty. Be grateful for good earthly fathers and support us at UGM in bringing the fatherless to know God, our heavenly father, through faith in the Lord Jesus. 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

0: Welcome back to the Narrow Path radio broadcast. My name is Steve Gregg, and we are live for another half hour taking your calls. There's a couple of lines open. If you want to call right now, you can get through, and we can probably get to your call in this half hour. The number is 844-484-5737. One more time, it's 844-484-5737. And as I mentioned at the beginning of the hour, I am speaking a variety of places in the generally in the Seattle area. Now, when I say the Seattle area, sometimes it's an hour from here. I'm in Seattle right now. But all through the week, I'm in this general part of Washington State. If you're interested, if you're there, if that's where you live or you are, check out our website and see where I'll be tonight and all the other nights. And you're welcome to join us. The website is thenarrowpath.com. And you can get that specific information about my speaking locations and times under the tab that says announcements. All right, we'll go back to the phone lines now. Again, the number is 844-484-5737. And we talk next to Linda from Auburn, Washington. Hi, Linda. Welcome to The Narrow Path.
1: Hi. Is it coming in okay?
0: Yes.
1: Mm-hmm. Okay. So I just heard somebody, you know, talking about Genesis 1, and I wanted to say that as we evangelize, it is helpful to be able to say that I'm hearing an echo. Maybe I'll take it off speaker. Can you hear me now?
0: Yeah, I think it's clearer. Go ahead.
1: I still hear an echo of it a little bit. Okay, so as we evangelize, it's helpful to put, to be able to say that some Christians can see somewhat literal and scientific the Genesis 1 account. If we look at Zechariah Sitchin, who studied Hebrew, he moved from Russia to Palestine growing up, and he was curious about when they said Nephilim, why did sometimes they say giants when literally it was the fallen ones? And when after he studied journalism as an adult, then he went to Sumeria near Babylon, and he studied those Sumerian clay tablets and pictographs, and he started translating, and God could have helped him, you know? So anyway, this has a story that can tie in that God could have, it's fallen ones. These can be the Nephilim. And some of them, it does say were.
0: Okay, well, just a minute. Wait.
1: Evolved.
0: Yeah, excuse me, just for a moment. Actually, we weren't discussing the Nephilim. We were talking about Genesis 1. We weren't talking about Genesis 6.
1: Well, it relates to a planet coming into our solar system, hitting a bigger watery planet. So in one day, there was could be this collision, and they say they had weapons in this in their tablets, blasted apart. They say it was destiny, like God created it. So one day you had a
0: Let me just say this. You were talking about how somehow this knowledge will help with evangelism. I think this this information you're giving would simply be more confusing and distract from evangelism. I don't really know how that information relates to the question of a literal or non-literal creation event. And, you know, you're talking about now Genesis 6, which is, 1,500 years after the creation event. So I don't see that as a resolution to the problem. My own opinion would be that wouldn't be extremely helpful in the process of evangelizing people. I appreciate your call, though. Thank you. Let's talk to Max from the Bronx, New York. Hi, Max. Welcome.
2: Hey, Steve, how you doing?
0: Good.
2: Real quick, pertaining to my last call, which was, I think, last week, I posed a question, and just to recap, sister goes to one of those seers, those psychic people, to try to find her murdered mother, and she was actually able to predict it accurately, where the body was.
0: Right, you mentioned that.
2: You and I both agreed that that's something that God doesn't want us to do. My follow-up question, which I didn't know I was going to get this answered, but this was the follow-up question. Now, are there any truly genuine Christians that have that ability as a gift from God to be able to do that. Because I know prophets had powers, but today, talking today, 2026, do we have any evidence that people are given that gift from God in order to do that?
0: And well, let me just say, there are, in fact, gifts of the Holy Spirit, prophecy being one of them, the word of knowledge being another one, which seem to be instances where God reveals information that to a person that would not naturally be known to them. And so you're, you know, going to a psychic is making that same claim, that there's information that's not naturally known, but they're getting a supernatural revelation. The trouble is, psychics are not operating through the gifts of the Holy Spirit, but through, I believe, demonic spirits. That is, insofar as they're not fakes. There are fake psychics, and there are no doubt genuine psychics. But psychic phenomena are not the same as the gifts of the Spirit. Now, whatever is done through the Holy Spirit is specifically intended to glorify Jesus. That's the only intention that the Holy Spirit has. He's not trying to satisfy curiosity or intervene in, police work or things like that. At least as far as we know. I can't tell you what does or does not exist in the world. I can't tell you that God would never give a prophetic word to somebody who's otherwise known to be a Christian prophet, wherein he reveals some needed information that might help in an investigation. But these psychics, I don't believe they are prophets. There's a difference between a prophet and a psychic. And, you know, psychics pretty much are involved in all kinds of psychic activity, revealing all kinds of things that have nothing to do with glorifying Christ. Even the finding of a dead body that was not otherwise discoverable without their help isn't particularly glorifying Christ, unless they're saying, the Lord Jesus Christ showed me that this is where the body is. Well, then if they said that and it turned out to be true, then I'd probably be inclined to see that as an operation of a gift of the Holy Spirit.
2: Oh, okay. Understandable. So in essence, if someone glorifies God and says, listen, I'm a child of God, they've been going to church, and they actually express that they have these gifts, then it's acceptable. But if they're like, no, I don't believe in God, that's not, you know, I don't really care about God, you know, I just have this gift.
0: Well, then I need to clarify that. Yeah, because many psychics do claim to be Christians. Like in the Philippines and stuff, there's psychic healers and things like that that are operating either as frauds or as through demonic powers, and who, you know, they claim to be Catholics or Christians, and they, you know, they have Mary, pictures of Mary and things like that in their homes where they're doing this kind of stuff. So, I mean, anyone can claim to be a Christian. Even people who are operating in demonic power can be. I'm saying that in a Christian body where a person is known to be, to have a prophetic gift, and that is, of course, where that gift would be demonstrated and revealed, it's possible that the Holy Spirit could reveal such information for some special purpose. But, it would have to be for a special purpose, because otherwise we'd be looking to prophets to answer all the mysteries that are unsolved crimes and things like that. And frankly, that's not what the Holy Spirit has come to do. He's come to glorify Christ. That kind of information in a certain situation might be seen by God as something by which he would be glorified. I'm not going to put limits on what the Holy Spirit can do. I'm just saying that psychics who are helping policemen find dead bodies, they've been around a long time, and generally speaking, many of them are not Christians, and even the ones who would say they are Christians are not necessarily operating, as a Christian prophet. So I just say, Christians don't get into that stuff. We are definitely warned. We're definitely warned in Scripture not to go to psychics or not to go to mediums and things like that. So,
2: precisely.
0: Yeah.
2: I'm sorry. Just in closing, I just wanted to say this. I totally agree. And like I said, I approve this message. I just want to say this. I know I'm taking up time. Dealing with listening to you. Like right now, when I get off the line, there is no way to continue to listen to you. Is there like a website that I could go to continue to listening to this program, or is it to your knowledge?
0: Well,
2: like,
0: yeah, you're in New York. I believe we're on WMCA in New York City, but the program is delayed a few hours. I think it plays on your station from 7 to 8, if I'm not mistaken.
2: Yes.
0: You can. There's also our website. Our website is thenarrowpath.com, and the program can be heard live, streamed at the website, or the archives, so you can hear it later, live or later. But yeah, in New York City, we're on delayed at I think 7 o'clock, whereas we're live, as you know, because you're on the phone with me, between 5 and 6 on the East Coast. All right? So yeah, you can listen to the program a couple hours from now.
2: All righty. Thanks again. Appreciate it.
0: All right. God bless you, Max. Thanks for your call.
2: God bless.
0: All right, let's talk to Waldy in Orlando, Florida. Hi, Waldy. Welcome.
3: Hey, Mr. Greg. The question that I had is it's more of a discipleship question.
0: Mm-hmm.
3: And it's in regards to dealing with things like lust, because I've followed Christ since I was 15. I'm 28 now.
0: Mm-hmm.
3: And that's obviously been a struggle since high school.
0: Sure.
3: Latter years, and middle school and stuff.
0: And for most men at that age, yes.
3: Correct, yes. And it's gotten to that point where the more I mature and the closer I get to Christ, it's starting to get to a point where I'm like, okay, what is the one thing that I'm still missing with this in regards to truly being free? Because I've had seasons of being free from, you know, pornography and masturbation, mm-hmm. and stuff like that. But never to the extent of like, you know, 2, 3 years, 4 years of just not falling into that. And recently I've been asking God for clarification. And the two things he brought to me that I need is to understand these two things, which is the fear of the Lord and self-control. And
0: yep.
3: I'm convinced that I don't have self-control. I want to ask the Spirit to help me with that and to understand the best way to cultivate that. And I also want to understand what it truly means to fear the Lord. So I guess the question is to you is, what is your best definition of what it truly means to fear the Lord? And what are some practical ways that I can practice self-control, which is a gift of the Spirit?
0: Okay. I appreciate your heart and your intentions to overcome sin in your life. That's absolutely important for a Christian. As far as the fear of the Lord is concerned, sometimes people think of the fear of the Lord as, you know, you're afraid of God. Of course, the term fear of the Lord kind of sounds like it's talking about being afraid of God. But the fear of God, as I mentioned to an earlier caller, in the Bible often refers to someone who worships God. Someone who fears Yahweh is someone who doesn't worship other gods but worships Him. But it is literally fear, in a sense. It's not like I'm walking around afraid of God. But if I begin to contemplate doing those things that would put me at odds with God, the very contemplation should be terrifying. In other words, I don't have to be afraid as long as I'm living as pleases God. And that is my intention, and that is my habit. But, you know, the very thought of displeasing God is a horrendous, terrifying prospect. Not because I think he's going to, send a lightning bolt, but simply because of who he is, to show disrespect to him, to show, to just ignore him or his instructions, is just totally so out of whack. I mean, out of sync with reality, since he's the creator and Lord of the whole universe, that it's something that, considering it, is actually considering to put yourself at odds with reality, God himself and the whole universe that is in sync with God. Why should I be the one person who's not? And there are consequences that can be feared too, because even if I'm not afraid to go to hell ever. I've never been afraid to go to hell. I've been saved since I was a child, and I don't remain a Christian or live my life as a Christian because of any contemplation of going to hell. But I do know God, and I know God well enough to know that he cares about the way I behave. He wants my obedience. He wants me to love him. He wants me to be loyal to him. And as a father with a child, he will discipline a disobedient child. And while I don't have any fear of ever being in hell, I do. I have a reasonable fear that if I incur God's discipline, it will be a situation that I would be wishing at the time that I had avoided. I mean, it's the fear of the Lord is the beginning of wisdom. Wisdom basically looks at distant consequences and avoids the things that will bring them about. That's basically what Proverbs is about. The instructions of Proverbs, more often than not, are simply telling us these are the consequences of certain behaviors. Don't do them. They're not necessarily instant. You know, it talks about if you want to be poor, just be lazy. Well, you know, a lazy person may not be instantly poor, but that's the way that it tends to go. If you want to be rich, be diligent, hardworking. If you want to avoid problems, speak kindly to people rather than, aggravating them. If you want your kids to behave well when they grow up, well, raise them the right way. Now, these are not promises of God that things will always go that way, but it's recognizing that if you don't do certain things that you should do, consequences that will come from it may very well be very displeasing to you. Wisdom seeks the path that will avoid the most undesirable consequences. And the fear of the Lord is the beginning of wisdom. If you fear God, that means you basically fear essentially consequences that will come perhaps from the hand of God to correct you when you're doing stupid things. So to me, fearing God, and I've used this in illustration many times, it's like fearing freeway traffic. You know, I get on the freeway and I'm not the least bit afraid of traffic because I'm going the same direction with it. I merge with it. I'm in the proper relationship with the other cars. We're all going the same direction. But I would be terrified of freeway traffic if I mistakenly went up an off-ramp and found myself opposed to traffic, or if I had to cross the freeway on foot at a busy time. It'd be terrifying because that's not being in the right relationship with the traffic. And the fear of God is simply, it doesn't mean you're afraid of God as long as you stay in sync with Him, as long as you stay in the proper relationship with Him. But you go against Him, and you that ought to terrify you, to have God as your enemy. Why would you wish to make an enemy of the God who, were He inclined to do so, could squash you like a bug? You know, easy. I'm not saying He always does that. I'm not even sure. We do know of cases in the Bible where, boom, someone did the wrong thing, Nadab and Abihu, the priest, and fire from God came out and consumed them. Or where Ananias and Sapphira lied to the Holy Spirit and they dropped dead on the spot. Or Herod, you know, people were praising him as a god and he didn't give the glory to God. So the angel of the Lord struck him and worms ate him and died. You know, that's kind of like what I guess worldly people would call instant karma. That doesn't happen very often. But when it does happen suddenly, it only illustrates that that's the kind of thing that will happen eventually if you do those kind of things for very long. So, you know, a wise person will say, listen, I'm going to walk in the ways of God and avoid anything that would put me in the wrong relationship with Him, like trying to drive the wrong way on a busy freeway. I don't want to be in the wrong relationship. But because I remain in the right relationship with Him, or correct myself when I'm not, I don't live in fear, but I don't because of the fear. Because of the fear of God, I don't have to be afraid, because it says in Proverbs, by the fear of the Lord, men depart from evil. Well, of course, if they fear God, they will depart from evil rather than put themselves on a collision course with God by choosing evil. Now, as far as self-control is concerned, this is a large issue. It says in Galatians 5, verse 22 and 23, that the fruit of the Spirit is certain traits which include self-control. Self-control is one of the nine things Paul lists there as fruit of the Spirit. And that's at the tail end of a discussion where he's contrasting the flesh and the Spirit. He says in verse 17, the flesh lusts against the Spirit and the Spirit against the flesh, and these two are contrary to one another, so that you cannot do what you will. But in the previous verse, verse 16, Galatians 5, 16, he says, walk in the Spirit, and you will not fulfill the lust of the flesh. In other words, walking in the Spirit produces the fruit of the Spirit, which includes self-control. And in other words, if you are walking in the Spirit, self-control will be manifested in your life, just like you know, oranges are manifested on an orange tree in their season. You know, there's a similar statement said in Romans chapter 8 and verse 4, where it says that the righteous requirements of the law are fulfilled in us who walk not according to the flesh, but according to the Spirit. So walking in the Spirit means walking in the Spirit's power. It means we're submitting ourselves to the Spirit. We're obeying what he says to do, and we're trusting him to give us the power to overcome the things we're facing. Now, whenever you're walking in the Spirit, you will not be doing those things that you're trying to stop doing. You will have self-control. Walking in the Spirit, you will always be self-controlled. The problem is you don't always walk in the Spirit. Neither do I. We want to. We're told to. But that's just something we're not very consistent about. And the more consistent we can become about doing so, the more self-control we'll have. Now, I want to say this, that if you're striving or desiring and praying that God will deliver you from sin and you're seeking to walk in the Spirit, you'll gain self-control more and more, because fruit, it's fruit of the Spirit. Fruit matures and grows over time if it's cultivated. But on the other hand, you'll probably stumble sometimes. James said, in many things we all stumble. And when you've been fighting a particular challenge in your life for a long time, and then and you may be making some progress, and then you stumble back into it, it's particularly galling. It's particularly frustrating, you know, because you're like, oh, I was doing so well, now I fell again. Well, the devil, you know, will like to use that to bring condemnation and discouragement to you, but just don't. I mean, you know, God is frankly not surprised when we sin. He doesn't want us to sin, but he knows we don't want to sin also if we're seeking to please him. And yet he knows our frame. He remembers that we are dust, it says in Psalm 103. Or as Jesus said about the disciples when he commanded them to stay awake, and they didn't. They disobeyed him. But he said, well, the Spirit indeed is willing, but the flesh is weak. He's very sympathetic. He knows. This doesn't give us an excuse to sin by any means, but it means that if we fall when we're trying to do what's right, we just repent and say, God, there, you know, that's, you know, I need your help again. I need you to give me your help. Forgive me. You know, Brother Lawrence, who wrote the book, The Practice of the Presence of God, said that when he does something wrong, and I don't know what he did because he was a monk. I don't know what he may have done wrong, but he said whenever he does something wrong, he just says, well, God, that's the way I'll behave unless you help me, unless you deliver me from this, unless I have your assistance, I can't do any better than what I just did. And that's a humble acknowledgement of your own inability and your trust in God. And fortunately, there is grace, especially for those who are looking to God, even when you stumble. There's grace and forgiveness, and you know, you just, when you stumble, you get back up and try to keep walking in the Spirit again. I have some lectures on those things at the website. There's one series called Cultivating Christian Character, which might be helpful to you, at the website, thenarrowpath.com, under topical lectures. That series called Cultivating Christian Character may be helpful to you. I actually hope very much that it will be, because I want to see you get that victory. Thank you for your call, brother. We don't have much time, but we have some calls waiting. Let's talk to Kevin from River Rouge, Michigan. Hi, Kevin. Welcome.
4: Hey, brother. I really love you the way that that last call you responded. I had two questions. I'll just get real quick. In Jeremiah chapter 2, I think it's 6, for they have forsaken me, the fountain of living water, and hewn them out cisterns which can hold no water, broken cisterns anyway. I look at it as like people decide what they want to do. Can you give me your take on that?
0: Well, yeah, he's talking about Israel, how they have gone after idols instead of God, and it's not going well for them. You know, the Babylonians are coming. They've been defeated. You know, there's relief and there's help from God, which he likens to living waters as opposed to, you know, waters that are not reliable. Obviously, everyone has thirst and needs water, so the idea of needing water is a reasonable analogy for needing, you know, what's necessary. And he says, well, when you were following me, I'm a fountain of living waters. You know, I slate your thirst, but I also, you know, I meet all your needs. But you've departed from me, and of course you still need water by this analogy, so you've made cisterns, which would be pits or ponds, you know, in your yard where you hold water. But he says these cisterns, a lot of times they were carved out of rock. A lot of times they have cracks in the rocks, and they just leach out, and they leak out, and they lose the water there. And he says, you've made yourself broken cisterns, which cannot hold water. And he's saying that worshiping idols is an unreliable thing to look to. Just like if you're going to need water long term, best to have a fountain, a spring on your property of living water, moving, running water. And God is that. But you leave him and you start storing up your own water in a cistern, and it just can't replace him. The water leaks out. It's stagnant. It's not living. It's not moving. So I think he's just saying that. It's just one of many analogies he uses for to discuss the backsliding of the nation of Israel. But it is a neat spiritual analogy. Sermons have been preached effectively about it, how that, you know, people need God, and they find living water. Like Jesus told the woman at the well, if you ask me, I'd give you living water. And it's bringing up to eternal life. Whereas people who leave God, they still have to replace whatever it was he was, you know, providing, but there's no replacement. They find their own resources, but those resources are never adequate, and they don't last. So, I mean, that's an analogy that is made in sermons from that passage, and I think it's an effective and legitimate one. I appreciate your call. I'm out of time here, I'm sorry to say, because we have a lot of people waiting still to go on the air. Call tomorrow, you who have not been able to get on today. I apologize. And we'll try to get your calls on. If you can, each day when you want to call, call as early as possible, because, of course, the clock runs out of minutes, usually before we've run out of callers who want to get on. And it grieves me to end the show with callers still waiting. 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
14: 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Here's your host, Director of the Union Gospel Mission, Pastor Robert Briggs.
15: Well, it's good to be with you again this afternoon. This is our podcast from Voices from the Streets. It's the podcast of the Union Gospel Mission. My name's Robert Briggs. I'm the Executive Director at our Union Gospel Mission in Sacramento. And we're really delighted this afternoon that we're going to have an opportunity to talk with one of the men who has been in our New Life program, and he's close to graduating. Jonathan, thanks for being willing to do this afternoon.
16: Yeah, thanks for bringing me in.
15: So tell us, Jonathan, a little bit about, you know, I always like to get folks to understand who you are, where you were born, you know, what your background mm-hmm. is, where you grew up and all of that. So are you a California boy by nature?
16: Central California.
15: Central? Okay, what about you?
16: Clovis, just outside of Fresno.
15: Okay, just on the
16: north. Well, I guess connected to Fresno now.
15: It is, yeah.
16: But I grew up between Clovis, and then after my parents divorced, my mom moved up here to Galt. So two small rural towns.
15: Okay, very much so. Yeah. Yeah, old Clovis, as you say, is almost a suburb now.
16: It's pretty much a suburban sprawl right now, but it wasn't when I was born.
15: Okay, so you were born down in the Central Valley, mm-hmm. down Fresno area, moved up. What age were you when you moved up to Galt, Jonathan?
16: 6 years old when my mom moved up here, and I spent my time running back and forth between Galt and Clovis. So.
15: Okay. So it's about 2.5-3 hour run.
16: Yep.
15: In the car. Yeah, I've done it a few times myself down to Fresno. So you're 6 year old when you come to Galt. Mm-hmm. You're living with your mom.
16: Yep.
15: Okay. Tell us, any other siblings?
16: I have a sister from each parent. So I have two half sisters. One from my mom, and she's 5 years younger than I am, and then another from my dad and my stepmom, and she is 9.5 years younger than I am.
15: Okay, so you're the big bro.
16: Yes.
15: Okay, very good, very good. So you're in Galt, and you're 6 years old. Is that right through high school, Jonathan? Do you live in Galt, or?
16: It was a little bit of back and forth, up and down. My mom remarried, and then that pulled us up to Sacramento for a few years. And probably around 12, her and her second husband divorced, and we went back to Galt to the house that we lived in there. And from there on, it was through high school there.
15: Okay, so Galt High School?
16: Galt High School.
15: Okay, yeah. I actually played Galt High School when I was coaching soccer with Bradshaw Christian.
16: Oh, yeah.
15: And they thrashed us 5-0. But my memories of playing at Galt High School soccer team. But a lot of really good Mexican boys playing soccer down there. They know the game well.
16: Small towns tend to take sports pretty seriously. Yeah, that's true.
15: I realized that. But it was great. You know, I enjoyed that. But it was definitely a lesson for my younger lads when I was coaching them. So you go through high school, Jonathan. Mm-hmm. Tell us a little bit about your high school years. What was, you know, what were your interests? You know, what was high school like for you growing up?
16: I think a lot of people tend to say that high school is either the best years or the worst years, and I think I'm kind of in the middle. I had a pretty good time. I got myself into a lot of trouble, but I also did a lot of school activities and kept myself pretty busy the entire time. So
15: okay,
16: it was a pretty mixed bag.
15: Right. What was your kind of favorite subjects at school?
16: I've always been a history and government.
15: Okay, we're very similar.
16: Yeah.
15: History was always one of my top subjects. As you know, you've heard me preach, and I tell people, if you don't like history, you need to repent.
16: Well, history is so important for the Bible, as we know.
15: Exactly,
16: so.
15: Yeah. No, very good, Jonathan. Yeah. So history, government, interesting. American government's been an interesting topic mm-hmm. for me as a Scotsman since I came here. Understanding the way America's supposed to work and then the way that America actually works are obviously not the same. So you're through high school. Did you do any sports through high school?
16: Yeah, I did. Track and field transferred over from middle school to high school. Mm-hmm. I did that and cross country for a little while. I picked up tennis for a few years and color guard randomly.
15: Okay.
16: For 4 years.
15: Okay, good for you. Yeah, cross country was not one of my favorite things at school, I have to confess. I'm a sprinter. I'm not a long distance or middle distance guy. But that's good. So you did that then. So you've come to the end of high school, mm-hmm. Jonathan. What kind of direction do you go? What's your interest? Do you go on to college, or what do you do?
16: Yeah, I went to San Joaquin Delta College in Stockton for a couple of years, and kept myself busy with a full-time load there, working part-time. And then after I had completed 2 years, rather than going for an associate's, I just went for a straight transfer to Sac State.
15: Okay.
16: And I did that, and I didn't complete Sac State, but I did 3 semesters there.
17: Okay. What did you transfer in to do?
16: Government.
17: Okay.
16: Poli-Sci was okay. The major.
17: Okay. So you were a Hornet for a wee while.
16: Yes.
17: Yeah. Okay. Yeah. Two of my kids are Hornets, so I know Sac State pretty well. So tell us a little bit what happened. You decided to, did you get a job, or did things go awry for you, or what was happening at that point in your life?
16: Well, there was a little bit of chaos towards the end of that, and I was growing kind of dissatisfied with not just school, but like life in general. I felt like I was too distracted with too much going on. I was working full time, going to school full time, and I wanted to transfer out of state to get not really the college experience, quote unquote, but to have a much quieter college experience. So I was given the options of either going to Oregon State or to Arizona State, and I would get support from my parents. But in the middle of those transfer processes, the recession happened. Hmm. And so a lot of the support that I had planned on for those kind of fell through. And at that point, it was basically work to support myself, and college will take a backseat and I'll pick it up, and we know how that goes.
17: Yeah, I do. So what was you were going through college, that's heavy, having full-time work and full-time college.
16: Yeah.
17: What were you doing? What was your interests?
16: Well, I started work towards the end of high school in retail. If anybody remembers Mervyn's.
17: I do.
16: I worked in the men's department of Mervyn's.
17: Okay.
16: And then I did that part-time and school full-time, and I actually got hired at Starbucks when I was 19, and I did that graveyard shifts at a 24-hour store. So wow. I think I did a good 3 or 4 years there of like 2 hours of sleep and wow. working all the time.
17: So you were a barista?
16: Yes.
17: Okay. So in Sacramento, you worked in a Sacramento?
16: I started in Lodi, and I transferred to stores in Sacramento and worked around here.
17: So Starbucks became kind of your thing for a while?
16: Well, it became the most stable thing for me
17: right.
16: as things kind of shifted in my life towards the end of my time at school. It was really the only thing that I actually had to look to that was steady. And so I just decided to throw myself into that and focus on a career with them
17: right.
16: since they provided that stability at the time.
17: So when you didn't end up going off to Arizona or off to Oregon,
16: mm-hmm.
17: And you didn't stay at Sac State, did you kind of then fall into full-time just working in Starbucks? Is that what you were
16: kind of? I took the opportunity to work my way up with Starbucks. And like I said, it was really just me grasping at stability at that point.
17: Right.
16: I just kind of held on to that for a while.
17: Right. So when you look back on that period of your life, Jonathan, I mean, in terms of any kind of religious interests or any kind of spiritual interests, how would you assess that at this juncture?
16: Well, I was raised in a divided religious kind of environment. My dad's side is very non-denominational Protestant, and my mom's side is very lukewarm Catholic.
17: Okay.
16: So
17: okay.
16: And both of my parents are CEO Christians. So okay. Church, Easter, and obligation.
17: Okay, interesting. CEO.
16: So basically, religion for me was whenever my parents wanted to go to church, I was happily handed over to my grandparents. If they wanted me to go with them, and holidays, we were definitely in church. And my mom's policy was always if friends were going to church, whatever church it was, synagogue, Mormon, okay. temple, anything, as
17: very
16: long as
17: eclectic.
16: As long as my mom knew their parents, the rule was I could go.
17: Okay.
16: That was
17: okay.
16: it.
17: Okay. So you grew up probably with an exposure to quite a
16: yeah,
17: wide
16: to quite
17: range
16: a to
17: of
16: quite a few and
17: ideas.
16: Yeah, I had friends that were Jewish, friends that were Muslim, friends right. that were Protestant, Catholic,
17: right.
16: Mormon. And like I said, if my mom knew their parents, I was allowed to
17: right.
16: to go off with them if I was invited. Religion during that period of my 20s was kind of a backseat. It was much more of a I have this to fall back on, but I wasn't relying on it or even looking to it for stability.
17: Right.
16: Ironically, but
17: yeah. So you're basically you've got your Starbucks. That's your upbringing, not necessarily front and center.
16: Yeah.
17: Not that prominent in your life. So tell us a little bit then about that period of your life from the kind of in the Starbucks experiences through you know, to the point perhaps maybe when you end up coming to the mission. How long a period are you talking about, Jonathan?
16: Well, at that point, I'd worked for Starbucks for 17 years.
17: Okay.
16: Before I left that, before I left that job. So that was just basically me working just full time, living life. And around the time I was 30, I had a little bit of a religious conviction period where I just wasn't very happy with the way that I had spent the better part of my 20s.
17: Right.
16: And I kind of reeled that back and started going back to Mass and working on reconciliation with the Catholic Church. And sort of fell into a rhythm of just being very stagnant. Mm. And at the by the time I ended my tenure with Starbucks, it had become like the only stabilizing factor in my life that I really looked at. Mm. And I kind of just spun out of control from there. And because I hadn't relied on the church at all, I can see where that took me sideways.
17: So when you say spun out of control,
16: I just kind of didn't have anything to anchor my life to,
17: right?
16: If that makes sense.
17: Yeah. So did you turn to substance abuse, or did you turn to alcohol, or what?
16: Were you a party guy,
17: or what were you doing?
16: In my 20s, I certainly was. Yeah. I sort of went back to a listless kind of drinking episode.
17: Okay.
16: In my late 30s, and this was about 2 years ago.
17: Okay.
16: Now.
17: Okay.
16: And I just kind of let everything slide away from me.
17: Right. Would you say you were, at that point, Jonathan, would you say you were really struggling with just purpose, hopelessness, meaning? What would, as you reflect on it now, you know, you've been here for a wee while and you've got, mm-hmm. you know, I know that you're an intelligent lad, you're a genuine lad, you pay attention, you've been a great, you know, a great blessing in many ways to us here at the mission.
16: I appreciate
17: that. And I know you think about things and you're serious, you know. You're a happy lad, but you're also a serious lad, which I appreciate. And I've always thought that. As you reflect on it now, how would you assess what were the key elements for you at that time that caused the spiral? And was it just you didn't have purpose, direction? How would you assess it?
16: All of those are very true. I think I just didn't really know how to actively care without something kind of telling me or guiding me.
17: Okay.
16: And giving me like a certain amount of structure
17: right.
16: to live my life to. Work had definitely become that. I know some people say that, you know, work becomes their life in that way. And I really never thought about anything like that relating to me until I didn't have that structure. And without that structure to depend on, I just...
17: Right. Idle hands.
16: I just found that I just didn't care as much as I thought I did.
17: Right. So in some ways, motivation.
16: Yeah.
17: And what was the motivation in your life and what mm-hmm. was the purpose? And does motivation come from purpose or does purpose come from motivation?
16: Yeah.
17: There's a bit of an interplay going on there.
16: Well, it's definitely something that I've had to examine, certainly over the course of the program, is... not that self-reliance isn't really... self-reliance.
17: Right. In other words, if the truth be told,
16: we don't really do it on our own because
17: it doesn't really work.
16: I had spent, you know, 20 years basically living my life on my own, on my own terms, figuring things out for myself. And when you get to the end of yourself,
17: there's nothing else there.
16: No,
17: I appreciate your candor there, Jonathan. I mean, definitely there's a lot of truth in that, and we see that in different ways, even here at the mission, as we're trying to help men like yourself.
16: Mm-hmm.
17: You know, one of the things I always say, the biggest important thing for men when they come in here is you've got to be honest.
16: Yeah.
17: That's the biggest challenge. You know, we can be even dishonest with ourselves. We just rely to ourselves and then we believe the lie that we're telling ourselves and we never make progress. Being ruthlessly honest with ourselves is a lot harder than we realize.
16: Well, I think there's only so much self-deception that you can have when you get that eviction notice and that date comes and then the next day you're just kind of sitting on a park bench going, oh.
17: What now?
16: Yeah.
17: Yeah. So that's really what happened to you, Jonathan. Yeah. You end up getting evicted, you're homeless. And then how long was it between there and ended up coming to the mission? And how did you end up finding out about us? Because we're not all over the city and people don't know that we exist a lot of the time.
16: Well, it was kind of a domino effect stepping stone situation where I knew that I had certain access to resources. Obviously, being or growing up in the church, we know about, you know, the Mercy Group and their organizations and things they have. So Loaves and Fishes was definitely the first step that I took, and that was the first location I went to. Ironically, the first morning I was there, I had asked some question of the staff and they didn't have the resource, so they sent me here.
17: Oh, interesting.
16: I know they do that to a lot of people.
17: Yeah.
16: And they try to give very freely any information for resources, and the mission operates the same way.
17: Yeah.
16: So it was basically I knew where to go at first, mm-hmm. and then they directed me here.
17: Okay. Yeah. Very good. Yeah. I mean, one of the things that I've really been very keen on in my first year as director is I've been to Loaves and Fishes, mm-hmm. I've been to the Salvation Army, I've been to the Gathering Inn. All of them are our neighbors. All of them mm-hmm. are our friends. We're all kind of doing similar work, not identical work, as you know, Jonathan. And so I'm glad to hear that that's the case, because certainly we do need to be working together in different ways. And I don't always hear the stories of how everybody ends up here. So it's interesting. Yeah. That's how you came through the door. So you came through the door. Mm-hmm. You get into our New Life program. Tell us, a few sentences, paragraph. What's your experience been like here, Jonathan? Do you feel that we've loved you for the sake of your soul and your body and the well-being and all of that?
16: I mean, I've had this this conversation, I think, a few times with my chaplain, that I've actually had a really good time. I don't mean to kind of slip right through that, but I've really enjoyed, I think, from day one.
17: Right.
16: To right now, that I've really enjoyed my time. I hope and I feel that I've, you know, taken full advantage of the opportunity that's been handed to me. But that doesn't come from my own abilities or understanding at all. That's literally advice that I was given. I think one of the chefs, Caesar, my first week, I made a mistake by throwing a bunch of product away when I was asked to clean a station, and he was letting me know that I was going to get a talking to, and he was like, just say yes and amen and it'll be all right. You just got to take it. He was like, but the one lesson you need to learn is just say yes and amen and take the correction and just, you know, live that out. And I really took that to heart, and I applied that to pretty much every opportunity that I had, that whatever was given to me, correction, direction, all of it, just say yes and amen and just kind of let go of myself a little bit.
17: Right. Yeah, I think, I mean, certainly I know from getting to know you, we don't know each other really well, but I definitely think you're one of the men in the program I know more than others.
16: Mm-hmm.
17: And there's no doubt in my mind, Jonathan, that, you know, you're a young man who's been an asset coming in on the program. Not everybody takes to it the way you have, with humility. But I'm very thankful, and I've seen that in your life, you know, mm-hmm. and I think that, you know, obviously, you're going to be graduating pretty soon and you're going to be leaving us, and we want you to flourish. We want you to thrive. We want you to fly. That's why we're here, Jonathan. You know, obviously, we want you to be walking with God. We want you to love Christ. We want you mm-hmm. to do all of that. But, you know, I think that just watching how you've given yourself to it, and I've tasted your coffee cake and you've done a great job. You know, you've been a great asset to the mission right across the board. I think it's clear. Yeah. You know, that it's been a two-way street, in the sense I'm glad that you've felt that you've benefited and it's been an enjoyable experience. But you've also contributed in a positive way, Jonathan, which I think helps immensely. You know?
16: Well, I think that participation part is, like I said, it's really just the advice of the leadership that I'm under.
17: Right.
16: Every morning devotions with Rudolph, there's a constant reminder, you have to lean in, just say yes, go with it. You know, you're only going to get what you get out of it. All of the normal statements that people hear, but I think, you know, if you take them to heart and you really surrender and you really just enjoy yourself, you are going to have a good time.
17: Yeah. And I hear that you have a job. Is this true?
16: I don't know. You tell me if I have
17: a job. I know. Someone told me that you had a job. Someone told me you were planning to get a job.
16: Yeah, interviews.
17: Oh, you're still in the interview process?
16: I'm still in the interview
17: process. So I'm misinformed. I'll have to tell my chaplains they misinform me here.
16: But I love the affirmation. Throw that out there.
17: Yeah, well, I mean, I think you've been an asset wherever you go, Jonathan, because you're just a genuine guy, and I really appreciate that about you. You know, it's one of the attributes that you definitely have. And I think that when folks listen to our broadcast and hear just how, you know, someone like yourself who fell on hard times, was evicted, homeless, came into our program, you've applied yourself, Jonathan, and it's like anything in life, not just at the mission. If you apply yourself appropriately, you will benefit from that. You know, we know that we can't make men believe in Jesus Christ. We definitely believe that they should believe in Jesus, and we definitely want them to believe in Jesus. And we certainly present Christ plenty of times when you're here. I mean, this is the gospel mission. The same time, you know, we also are appreciative when men like yourself, who have been very genuine, very humble, teachable, have come through and also made a contribution. You know, you haven't just been a taker here, Jonathan. You've been a giver. And I think that is to your credit, you know. And I think that it's not always like that. You know that yourself. You're brushing shoulders with different men, different attitudes. And not everybody who started when you were here are still here, and we've had to.
16: Some of them are back.
17: Some of them are, and then some come back, and we try to help them again. Because for us here at the mission, we're in the redemption business, and you know, the reality is for us that rescuing men from the plight of their poverty, their addiction, their homelessness, whatever that may be, it maybe begins with a meal, it maybe begins with a bed, but that's just the beginning of a relationship that we want to be bringing them to. Hear the gospel, believe in Christ, you know, get themselves established again back in society. As I try to say to people, not everybody who ends up homeless has ended up homeless because they were evil. Difficult things happen. Yeah, we make bad choices. Yes, sin is involved. But very often, as you've testified, it can be simply you get evicted. Now you're on the street. What do I do? Where am I going to go? Yeah. How am I going to survive?
16: Well, I definitely knew that I put myself there. Yeah. I mean, I think that was the first step that I had to take to, like,
17: take responsibility for yourself.
16: You have to take responsibility at some point. I did that to myself, but you know, I can also apply that same energy to fixing it.
17: Yeah. So. Well, our prayer as we come to a close in our broadcast today is that you will know the Lord's blessing, Jonathan, moving forward. I know you've only got another couple of weeks before you graduate, isn't that right? You're a few weeks away.
16: I think 5 weeks in a day.
17: Is it five? Okay. Chris has definitely given me wrong.
16: I think they call it 5 weeks and a wake up.
17: Okay. Well, great. Well, I think that, you know, we'll definitely be praying. And if you're listening to our broadcast this afternoon, this is the podcast of the Union Gospel Mission. I'm Pastor Briggs. I'm sitting here with Jonathan, one of our New Life men. And we rejoice in Jonathan's life. And we're hopeful and prayerful that as he moves forward, he will flourish. And he will do well. And if you want more information on the Union Gospel Mission, go to our website at ugmsac.com, and you'll learn more about what we're doing to reach as many for Christ as we possibly can, to see them rescued, to see them redeemed, and to see them restored. 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
16: And this is so important that we understand this. 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Once we realize and take in the fact that we're the Lord's and everything is His, now we can start trying. Because you weren't trying before.
17: Welcome to Delight in the Word with Pastor Joshua Beauvais, a ministry of Calvary Chapel, Newcastle.
16: Today we're in Matthew 25. We're going to be going through verses 14 to 30. Okay, let's read verses 14 through 30 in Matthew 25. Here's what it says. For the kingdom of heaven is like a man traveling to a far country.

0: who called his own servants and delivered his goods to them. And to one he gave 5 talents, to another 2, and to another 1, to each according to his own ability. And immediately he went on a journey. Then he who had received the 5 talents went and traded with them and made another 5 talents. And likewise, he who had received 2 gained 2 more also. But he who had received 1 went and dug in the ground and hid his Lord's money. After a long time, the Lord of those servants came and settled accounts with them. So he who had received 5 talents came and brought 5 other talents, saying, Lord, you delivered to me 5 talents. Look, I have gained 5 more talents beside them. His Lord said to him, well done, good and faithful servant. You were faithful over a few things. I will make you ruler over many things. Enter into the joy of your Lord. He also who had received 2 talents came and said, Lord, you delivered to me 2 talents. Look, I have gained 2 more talents beside them. His Lord said to him, well done, good and faithful servant. You have been faithful over a few things. I will make you ruler over many things. Enter into the joy of your Lord. Then he who had received the 1 talent came and said, Lord, I knew you to be a hard man, reaping where you have not sown and gathering where you have not scattered seed. And I was afraid, and I went and hid your talent in the ground. Look, there you have what is yours. But his Lord answered and said to him, you wicked and lazy servant. You knew that I reap where I have not sown and gather where I have not scattered seed. So you ought to have deposited my money with the bankers, and at my coming I would have received back my own with interest. So take the talent from him and give it to him who has 10 talents. For to everyone who has, more will be given, and he will have abundance. But from him who does not have, even what he has will be taken away. And cast the unprofitable servant into the outer darkness. There will be weeping and gnashing of teeth. Whoa, whoa, whoa. All right, let's have a seat and dive in. Jesus, as he's teaching on the Mount of Olives, there's a picture of the Mount of Olives up on the screen. Your talents rewarded is the subject. Jesus is sitting overlooking Jerusalem. He's taught the Olivet Discourse, and he's now giving application stories to his disciples that we call parables. And so now he's teaching them about the kingdom of God or the kingdom of heaven and what to look forward to. Here is the king making promises to his subjects, and that's a big deal because that applies to us today. This story is as much for you as it is for the disciples who heard it originally. And it applies to you, and you will reap the benefits or suffer the consequences of what you do with this parable. That's how important it is, and applying it to your own life. And so we start in verse 14, where Jesus says, for the kingdom of heaven. Now, it's important to note that the kingdom of heaven is diverse. It's got a lot of levels to it. And so simple teaching on it, it's hard because, you know, Jesus comes at so many different angles, revealing more and more about the kingdom. And the kingdom is his rule. It's where he's in charge and his subjects are under his authority. It's his kingdom and he's the king. And so when he talks about his kingdom and him as king, there's important principles to apply both personally and corporately. And such wisdom we can glean from Jesus' teachings on this. You know, first you need to understand that the kingdom of heaven can be internal and it can be external. You see, it's both. because he will rule and reign in righteousness externally over all the earth. The whole world will be subject to him. Heaven and earth will be in harmony. We pray, your kingdom come, your will be done on earth as it is in heaven. See, the kingdom of heaven, or the kingdom of God, which is the kingdom of heaven, is where God is fully in charge and he is on his throne. The kingdom of earth has yet to be taken over by God. It is in man's power, and ultimately right now, the usurper, Satan, is the god of this world. And so there is contradiction. There is those who were a part of the kingdom and those who are not, and we're all mixed together. Remember the external examples that Jesus gave in the teachings of the parables in Matthew 13. There was the parable of the sower who goes out to sow seed, and the seed is the word of God, and all these different grounds had different responses to the seed that was sown. The birds ate up some of the seed and there was no fruit. Some seed was choked out by persecution. The rocky ground was shallow and not enough water. Therefore, when persecution comes, the sun's heat, it dried up and withered up the seed, and there was no fruit. There was seed that was choked out by the weeds, but then there was the good ground that bore 100-fold, 30, 60, 100-fold. And that was a picture of the kingdom and having varying responses by people in the kingdom. And it's personal, it's on a personal level, and yet it's corporate. You'll see that there can be much fruit that comes forth from one's life, and then there can be things that swallow up or get in the way of producing good fruit. So it's internal, it's external. Remember, this next parable Jesus gives is the parable of the tares and the wheat. And they end up growing up together, all mixed in. And the servants couldn't tell the difference until they began to produce the fruit. And they went, wait a minute, this is not all wheat. There are tares amongst the wheat. Master, what should we do? Where'd they come from? My enemy has done this. Well, should we just pull up all the tares? No, let them grow together. And at the harvest, at the end of the age, when the harvesters, the angels, come in and harvest, we will separate out the wheat and burn up the tares. And so there's a day of judgment coming, that where it will all be sorted. But what's so valuable about that is to realize the world looks at the church as a whole and nitpicks out the evils or the atrocities that happen in the church as if it represents the whole church. But if you read the Bible, if you paid attention to what God was saying, is that there would be evil mixed in with good right in the midst of the church itself. And so you would then be prepared to not believe everything and follow everyone, but to stand fast in the word of God and be guarded. Search the scriptures daily, like the Bereans, who were more noble than those of Thessalonica, who, having searched the scriptures, verified what the apostles were saying was true, and many more believed because of this, because they were more disciplined to stick to the word of God and to see his promises fulfilled and say, wow, this has really happened. God has really done this through his son. And here it is in the Old Testament prophesied, and here it is in our day being fulfilled. And so they believed. And so this internal work, we see it in Matthew 18, verse 3. Jesus says, assuredly, I say to you, unless you are converted and become as little children, you will by no means enter the kingdom of heaven. And see, that's an individual, that's personal level, that's in the heart. In fact, Jesus, when speaking to the scribes and Pharisees who were wanting a sign from him, hey, when's this kingdom going to show up? When are we going to see this glorious kingdom you keep talking about? Jesus explains that in the season they were in, it was an internal work, that the external would come later in his second coming. And he expounds on that in this whole chapter. But look at what he says here. It says, now when he was asked by the Pharisees in Luke 17:20, when the kingdom of God would come, He answered them and said, "The kingdom of God does not come with observation, nor will they say, 'See here,' or 'See there.' For indeed, the kingdom of God is within you." It's personal. How are you responding? When Jesus was talking with his brothers, his half-brothers, they didn't believe. And they're like, "Hey, if you want to be so famous, then why don't you go down to Jerusalem and make yourself famous?" And he says, "My time has not yet come. But your time is always ready. You can step into the kingdom today, brothers, if you so desire." That's what he was telling them. "So you can sign up today." They waited till he rose again from the dead. Then they all signed up and became leaders in the church. You know, it's like, that was pretty convincing. Big brother just showed up in the bedroom and said hello. It was like, that would freak anybody out and send you to believing. So, awesome. You see, until the new heavens and earth, the external kingdom will be made up of true and false believers, wise and wicked servants. And it's so good to know this. This is so good. You don't just, because they go to church or because they carry a title, Sunday school teacher, safety team leader or missionary, pastor, whatever title, doesn't mean that they're right with God on the inside. It doesn't come with observation on the inside. It will manifest itself through fruit in time. And so you need to watch. Judge a tree by its fruit, not by its title. Oh, surely they've got a great title. I'd trust them with my life, trust them with my kids. Oh, how many people have wept over that decision? No, get to know people and, you know, trust but verify. I always like that line. That was Ronald Reagan used to say that. Look at Luke 16:13. "When it was day, he called his disciples to himself, and from them he chose 12, whom he also named apostles." Who was one of the apostles? Look at the last one there in verse 16. Judas Iscariot, who also became a traitor. He's a traitor. He's in their midst. They had no idea. This is case in point what we're talking about. He carried the highest title than anybody has ever carried in the church. Apostle. One of the 12. One of the miracle working 12. Do you understand? Judas was there when they were casting out demons and when they were healing the sick and they were preaching the gospel. Judas was amongst their number and had fruit. He had skin in the game. He was a part of it. And yet, he got none of it. Jesus actually says to him, "It would have been better if you had never been born." I read that this morning in devotions. If you're reading through the Bible in a year, oh man, in Mark, I just sat there and went, that gets me every time. So the most sobering words. You're better off, not better off dead, you're better off never existing because you've missed the blessing of heaven and you have a place made for you in hell. You see, Jesus knew it was real, and he knew to end up in hell was far worse than to never exist at all. And so Judas is such a good example of one who did so much and yet missed it all. He missed. And so when we look at the kingdom of heaven, we recognize it's a mixed bag. Therefore, this parable will speak of those who are saved and unsaved. But wait a minute, how could it do that? It's talking about the church. Didn't we just cover that? Judas was leader in the church. And not only was he wicked and unrepentive, but he lost his salvation and lost his fruit and reward and had none of it. And so there's a mixed bag here as well before us. Verse 14, the next line, it says, the kingdom of heaven is like a man traveling to a far country. Now, just let me just give you the answers as we go. Jesus is the man. He's traveling to a far country. What's happening? Well, Jesus died on the cross, rose again, after being with his disciples over 40 days, appearing and disappearing, reappearing and establishing them in the faith. He ascends into heaven and will return at the end of the church age to save Israel and bring them into his kingdom. This is the plan. And so he's giving them a parable that would help them understand. Hey, the owner of the house, the master, is going away. And he's giving his servants responsibility. This sums up the church age. This sums up our position as we've been saved and brought into the church, that we would serve the king with a whole heart, with a happy heart, knowing that everything is from him. What does he do when he's going to head out? He calls his own servants. Notice that. He calls his own servants and delivered his goods to them. I think it's important you understand that word servant is douloi. That is the lowest position in the Roman Empire. That is a slave with zero rights. Your master could kill you and there would be no trial because he just destroyed his own property. That's a douloi. Now, praise God, Jesus is a great master, and I am happy to be his slave. And he didn't get a good deal. I'm a pretty lousy slave. I'm a spoiled American, used to having my own way most of my life. And by the time I realized I was a slave, I had a lot of bad habits, like saying no to my master. Not today, maybe another day. Catch me on another day, Lord, I might say yes. Oh, we all can get that attitude, and you have to watch out for that because you have to remember that our lives are the Lord's 100%. Is it just because we've signed up, because we're in the church, that we're the Lord's? No. Everyone is the Lord's. The scripture says that every person that ever existed and will exist, that's past, present, and future, will give an account to the Lord. Some will just do it in unbelief and ignorance. Suddenly they're standing there before the king and they're having to give account. That would be a pee your pants moment. I mean, that is just the most frightening thing I could ever think about. I think of people who thought they got away with their garbage. No one ever held them accountable. They never saw jail time. They never stood trial for what they did. They got away with it. They got away scot clean. They're just totally excited. And then they die. And in time, they're awakened before the white throne judgment and say, what's this? They'll know about it sooner, just a heads up. Was they're sitting in the waiting room? Sheol, it's miserable there too. But wait until you get to the lake of fire. It's a whole nother level of misery. And it is better that they were never born. So that's why we share the gospel. Because the good news is that God forgives. That God paid the price for your sin and my sin. And even for our lousy service. He paid the price for it. I'm forever grateful. And it encourages me to try a little harder. Each day, I'll just try a little harder today. If I mess up, fail, hey, repent from that. Say, I don't want that in my life. I don't want to be that. I don't want to be that selfish guy that just lives for himself. I want to do something for the king. So today, let's make it a day we serve the king. This is how you start to collect fruit in your life. You see, slaves, we're slaves with great responsibility. We're slaves with great responsibility. You look at the apostles and the Lord put on their shoulders the burden of sharing the gospel with a resisting world. Paul suffered greatly at the hands of those he was trying to help. And he kept pressing forward and he kept doing the work of the Lord because he knew he had been given a stewardship, a responsibility. Like Joseph serving in the house of Potiphar. It was Potiphar's stuff, But Joseph was faithful with it, so faithful that Potiphar gave him responsibility of everything in his household. He didn't even track his finances. He quit paying attention to all of it so that he could focus on what he was responsible to do before Pharaoh. He didn't even look back because Joseph had his back. And that's the kind of servant we want to be for our Lord. Great responsibility. In fact, the New Testament indicates that Luke was a slave. That Luke was a slave. But wait, he was a doctor. That's right. In the Roman Empire, doctors were slaves. You would take your smartest slave and you would send him off to medical school. And he'd become your family doctor. And with all indication, that's exactly what Luke was. When he writes to Theophilus, the most noble Theophilus, that's giving him a title in the Roman Empire, and he writes to just him, his whole gospel message of Luke, and then follows up with Acts, just for Theophilus. Theophilus was very important to Luke, most likely his master, who gave him his freedom to go with Paul and to serve Paul in his medical needs, because he was beat up on almost a daily basis, it would seem. He needed a doctor full-time there. Let me bind that up for you, Paul, before the next message. Gosh. Look at 1 Chronicles 29. I love this. This is David recognizing the sovereign authority of God over everything, including himself as king. He never considered himself to be equal or above God ever for a moment. He was king, yes, but he was under the King of Kings and the Lord of Lords. He says, "Yours, O Lord, is the greatness, the power, and the glory, the victory, and the majesty. For all that is in heaven and in earth is yours. Yours is the kingdom, O Lord, and you are exalted as head over all." He goes on to say, "Both riches and honor come from you, and you reign over all. In your hand is power and might. In your hand it is to make great and to give strength to all." So he's just saying, look, everything you have in your life has been given by God. Every talent that you were born with, every social status of your life, your friends, your coworkers, people you've been able to network with and to do business with, everybody that you have in your life, including your spouse, your children, grandchildren, it's all the Lord's. It came from Him. It's His. He gave it to you as a steward to be responsible for, to do His bidding in, not your own. And this is so important that we understand this. This is the beginning, the foundation of Christian living. Once we realize and take in the fact that we're the Lord's and everything is His, now we can start trying. Because you weren't trying before.
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10: 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That is the story of my life. I don't like change. I'm a man of routine. I even told my wife before we got married that moving in with her is going to be a real challenge because she asked if I was scared of anything getting married. I was like, I'm not going to have any routines. That's that. When things get hard, I can always fall back on my routines and I'm not going to have that. But you know, there's some change that's really good, really important. My wife and I have started meal prepping and trying to prepare and eat healthier and eat better. And for a guy that used to eat chicken nuggets and tater tots, you know what? Veggies are interesting. You put enough seasoning on them and they're almost good. But I know that long term, that's going to be so good for me, and I'm thankful for that change.
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11: 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Welcome to the Pioneer Pulpit with Pastor Kyle Conley of Pioneer Baptist Church in Carmichael. At Pioneer, they believe that God's word is still true, the gospel still works, heaven is still real, hell is still hot, and Jesus still saves. May today's message challenge and inspire you to know God's word, love God's Son, and do God's will. Now, here's this week's message from the Pioneer Pulpit and Pastor Kyle Conley.
12: Joshua chapter number 6, Jericho was straitly shut up because the children of Israel, none went out, none came in. And the Lord said unto Joshua, see, I have given into thy hand Jericho and the king thereof and the mighty men of valor. And ye shall compass the city, all ye men of war, and go round about the city once. Thus shalt thou do 6 days. And 7 priests shall bear before the ark 7 trumpets of ram's horns. And the 7th day ye shall compass the city 7 times. And the priests shall blow with the trumpets. And it shall come to pass that when they make a long blast with the ram's horn, and when you hear the sound of the trumpet, all the people shall shout with a great shout, and the wall of the city shall fall down flat, and the people shall ascend up every man straight before him. And Joshua the son of Nun called the priest and said unto them, take up the ark of the covenant, and let 7 priests bear 7 trumpets of ram's horns before the ark of the Lord. And he said unto the people, pass on, and compass the city, and let him that is armed pass on before the ark of the Lord. And it came to pass, when Joshua had spoken unto the people, that 7 priests bearing the 7 trumpets of ram's horns passed on before the Lord and blew with the trumpets, and the ark of the covenant of the Lord followed them. And the armed men went before the priests that blew with the trumpets, and the rearward came after the ark, the priest going on and blowing with the trumpets. And Joshua had commanded the people, saying, ye shall not shout, nor make any noise with your voice, neither shall any word proceed out of your mouth until the day that I bid you shout. Then shall you shout. So the ark of the Lord compassed the city, going about it once, and they came into the camp and lodged in the camp. Joshua rose up early in the morning, and the priest took up the ark of the Lord, and 7 priests bearing 7 trumpets of ram's horns before the ark of the Lord went on continually, and blew with the trumpets, and the armed men went before them, but the rearward came after the ark of the Lord, the priests going on and blowing with the trumpets. And the 2nd day they compassed the city once and returned to the camp. So they did 6 days. It came to pass on the 7th day that they rose early about the dawning of the day, compassed the city after the same manner 7 times. Only on that day they compassed the city 7 times. And it came to pass at the 7th time, when the priest blew with the trumpets, Joshua said unto the people, would you read the last part of verse 16? Ready? Begin. Shout, for the Lord. Shout, for the Lord hath given you the city. Victory is the birthright of every believer. Amen. Every prayer that you need answered, God already has an answer for it. God's not coming up with things on the fly. Can somebody say amen? God has given us all things that pertain to life and godliness. What you need for this life and to do so and live so in a godly manner, God does not he could create on the fly if he needed to, but he does not. He already has foreordained these good works that you should walk in them, Ephesians chapter number 2. God already has it planned out. He's already made provision. He's already made provision for your stumbles. Somebody ought to shout for glory right there. Somebody told me a long time ago, I think I told you this last week, I did not want to preach when God called me to preach, and I'm going to fumble this, and I do. And someone told me very sweetly, that's okay, God's already accounted for your stupidity in all this, okay? Thank you, Lord. Amen. And God has victory for his people. Jericho was not an easy battle. In fact, it was the most fortified city in all the land. God took them to the most impossible place to show them that he was the possible God, that all things are possible with him. So you might be in an impossible place this morning. You say, you're a new believer and things are falling apart. You thought things are going to get better when you got saved. No, things didn't get better. You got into the battle, right? And you're facing some things that have popped up in your life perhaps recently. They're just too big. And you say, I don't think I can handle this one. You're right where God works, where you can't and he can. I'm going to speak to you on the pathway to victory this morning. The pathway to victory this morning. Lord, we bless your name. We do shout. We shout, Lord, because of how great you are. We rejoice in you, Lord, this morning. Lord, everyone in this room, whether they recognize it or not, every good thing they have came from you. Amen. Everything. Every good gift, every perfect gift cometh from above. From the Father of lights, who there is no variables, neither shadow of turning. Lord, you are faithfully consistent. And that's why we're here today, Lord, not because of our great faithfulness to you. Oh, Lord, we want to grow in our faithfulness. Lord, our song this morning is not great as our faithfulness. It is great as thy faithfulness. And Lord, every victory we've had has been because of you. Lord, every joy that we have is because of you. Lord, the ability to get through every trial and tribulation is because of you. And Lord, this morning we pray for you, your work in our life. We pray for each one of us here. Lord, we have some individual battles, but Lord, I would like for us, if you would help us turn our hearts to the nature of the church, the corporate nature of the body of Christ, Lord, to understand that your people that you have placed on this earth at this time for such a time as this, on purpose, for a purpose, Lord, that you have great battles in front of us, but you also have great victories in front of us, Lord. But we need the faith. Lord, increase our faith. We need the faith to trust and obey and to march where you tell us to march and to march how you tell us to march. Lord, this morning, work as only you can. Well, thank you for it in the name of Jesus. And all God's people said, you may be seated in the presence of the Lord this morning. Thank you for standing for so long. We've divided this passage into three headings, the purpose of the battle. And we gave you those three reasons last week that when God brought the people to Jericho is for the fact that there were strongholds that must be torn down. We've made the connection. We understand in our own world there are plenty of strongholds around us. You have dealt with them this week. You have faced them this week. You've seen it on the news. You've seen it in your workplace. You've seen it in your neighborhood, places where Satan has set up camp. He set up shop, and it looks like he's doing fine and business is going well. And I want to remind you that the Bible said to the church that the gates of hell should not prevail against the church because Jesus built his church. The weapons of our warfare are not carnal, but mighty through to God, to the pulling down of strongholds. That pulling down is the similar thought of what you see with Jericho as it comes toppling down there. There are all kinds of strongholds around us. There are all kinds of deep, dark wickedness all around us. And God has called his people not to retreat from the darkness, but to run to the darkness. We are not to be retreating from this world. We are to be advancing the kingdom of God in this world. Can somebody say amen this morning? Ephesians chapter 3 says, to the intent that now unto the principalities and powers in heavenly places might be known by the church the manifold wisdom of God. In other words, God wants to use flawed people. God wants to use us, not perfect, but redeemed, praise God. He wants to use his people to show his manifold wisdom to the principalities and the powers that be. In other words, God uses the church to confound all the spiritual wickedness and all the things that are going on. God uses redeemed people to win spiritual battles. Can you say amen right there? That's why we're here. We're not here simply to build our 401ks and to get our lives built on different things and advance our agendas. We've got work to do. We have responsibilities. But the bottom line is this. There are strongholds that must be torn down. I see them all around us. If you'll come tonight from Revelation chapter 9, we're going to look at five sin systems that, and there's certainly more that people are hanging on to, and you'll see them on display in Revelation chapter 9 tonight. But I want you to know there's strongholds that must be torn down. There were souls that needed to be saved. Rahab and her family, they had saved the spies and had made a covenant deal with them that if they would, the spies would come back, they would put a red piece of twine down the window and the people would see the scarlet thread. And so they had to go in and, by the way, the Bible says very clearly at the end of the chapter that Rahab and all her family were saved. And I want to remind you this morning that we too owe people the gospel of Jesus Christ. You say, Pastor, why do I owe it to others to hear the gospel? Because you've had the chance to hear it. That's why you owe it to them. Not because you owe it to them, but because you got to be thankful to the Lord. All things are of God who hath reconciled us to himself by Jesus Christ and have given to us the ministry of reconciliation. You have a stewardship of the gospel in your hands. The gospel is not simply something that you believe. It must be something that you proclaim. And God has put us on this earth. Now, if he was done with you, you'd be up in heaven. And he's not. So you got a job to do. There are souls to be saved. Driving anywhere you go, everywhere you go, everybody you look at, they're going one of two eternal destinations. There's only two places, heaven or hell, and everybody has a soul that goes into eternity. And so there are souls that need to be saved. But then we also saw that there is a Savior that must be exalted. The fame of Joshua goes throughout the land through Jericho. And as these battles won in Jericho, then all throughout the rest of the Canaan land, people understand, wait a minute, there is a captain of that army there, and his name was just applauded, and his name was made famous throughout the area. And I want to remind you, church, this morning, we are not here to make a name for ourselves. We are here to proclaim the name of Jesus Christ, that he would be magnified and glorified in our lives. It doesn't matter what you do accomplish if you don't magnify the Lord. It doesn't matter. But it doesn't matter what you don't accomplish if you do magnify the Lord. You've lived a life well lived. Can somebody say amen right there? Amen. We're here to magnify the Lord. But I want you to notice this morning the promise of God. There was a promise given to them in chapter number 6, verse number 2. And the promise about this was this, that the city is yours. The Lord said unto Joshua, I have given into thy hand Jericho and the king thereof and the mighty men of valor. It was all about this. They were going to understand as they were going into the battle that they were not there to make the battle happen, but to live off the promises of God. The first battle was a template. It was a harbinger. Jericho was to provide the Israelites a taste of victory to show them that conquering the land was possible, but only through the Lord. The captain of the host would not only fight with them, but fight for them. The Lord said, I have given you the city. And I would propose that Jericho again is a template for us, that the strongholds of Satan in our lives can be taken down and around us because we will live out the principles of this narrative. We've been called to overcome. Our faith in God should lead us into victorious living. I do believe that my God is greater than this world. I do believe, as the scripture says, that greater is he that is in you than he that is in the world. And it's time that Christians start living like that. It's time that Christians should not be victims of their circumstances, but overcomers of what is going on, because our faith is the victory that allows us to overcome the world, the Bible says. We do not overcome by our abilities. We do not overcome by our capabilities, our experiences. You are of God, little children, have overcome them because greater is he that is in you than he that is in the world. Do you believe that this morning? Do you pray that way? Do you pray that way? So many of us pray to, I'm not sure who we're praying to, but we're not praying to an omnipotent, sovereign God who can just speak things into existence, who holds the world in his hands. And by him, all things consist. We kind of come to the Lord, we want to make a suggestion to you, but if it's too much to ask, then it's okay, as if he can't do it. He's able to do exceedingly abundantly above all that we ask or think, according to the power which worketh within us. He is the one who overcomes. He is the overcomer, and he enables us to overcome. For whatsoever is born of God overcometh the world, and this is the victory that overcometh the world, even our faith, 1 John 5:4. I love Hebrews chapter 11 about Rahab. By faith, the walls of Jericho fell down after they were compassed about 7 days. By faith, the harlot Rahab perished not with them that believed not when she had received the spies with peace. And here's the bottom line. God's people should start living on and through and in and under the promises of God. He is the promise keeper. That was so weak in a Baptist church this morning. That sounded more like murmuring than shouting for glory. Is God the promise keeper? Yes, he is. You say, well, I don't see it. I don't understand it. I don't see how it's working. That's why it's called faith and not sight. We live by faith. We pray and we seek and we trust and we obey. And God works all things out in accordance with his time. I want you to understand this morning that they are not marching whether to see God can do it. They are marching because God has already done it. When we go out and we witness and we tell people things about the Lord and we raise our families for the Lord, and we're wondering, has God got a victory for me? Oh, it's already done, because all of the promises of God in Christ Jesus are yes and amen. Whatever you need for life and godliness, God has given you those things. You're a single dad here this morning, a single mom, your family's falling apart, things are going on, your marriage is on the rocks, you're having difficulty raising your kids. Whatever it might be, whatever is the will of God, God is going to equip you and enable you to live out the will of God, because that's how God advances his agenda, his people living in his promises under his power. I want you to know, when they were marching around Jericho, this wasn't a battle march, it was a victory parade. It was a victory parade. a victory parade. The Bible says that we ought to be give thanks unto God, for he hath given us the victory through Jesus Christ. Victory does not mean you have no battles. Somebody say amen. It means that God works miraculously through everything for his will to be done in our life. Victory is the things, the will of God being done on earth even as it is in heaven. That's victory. Not you getting the life you want, but God's will being advanced through our lives. That's the purpose of the battle and the promise of God. But I want you to notice this morning the pathway to victory. God told them not only what he was going to do, but he tells them how they're going to do it. He tells them how they're going to walk until he does it. And the promised victory had a prescribed pathway. And you can't miss it this morning. And Jericho, again, is a template victory for victory in us. Then this pathway for us is the same. That there are things that God has called us to do in victorious living that we must obey and follow through him and trust him and allow him to do this. Because our blessings, again, please don't miss this morning. Blessings are not based on performances. God doesn't bless you because you're an amazing prayer and amazing this and amazing that. You're not as amazing as you think you are. Can somebody say amen right there? All right. You've not been good enough to get all the good you have in your life. There's not one person in this room who's done everything so well that you've got all the blessings that you have in your life. Somebody say amen this morning. Our blessings are not based upon our performances. They are conditioned on our obediences. You must obey. There is no way to be blessed outside of obedience. Say amen. You cannot circumvent God's way. Amen. You cannot do it. And there's a pathway that he gives these people that does not make sense. There's about five or six things in here. I don't know if we're going to get to them this morning. It's okay if we don't. Everybody wants the victory, but they want it their way. But that becomes your victory, not his. And God's not obligated to bless your kingdom. Amen. Many of us ought to get on our face right now and repent and thank the Lord for his goodness in the life of disobedience that we've been living in front of him. Amen. You've had food on your table and breath through your lungs, and you've not even considered what God wants for your life. Amen. The goodness of God ought to lead thee to repentance, the Bible says. You ought to stop for a minute and shout, not for glory, but for amazing grace, how good God has been to you. Somebody say amen. But if you want to experience the victories that God has for you, and if you're married, you do. And if you had children, you do. And if you're single, you do. If you're taking breath right now and drawing breath right now, then you want God. This is one of the heart cries of a believer, is you want God to advance his agenda through your life, to be used for the Lord. What a joy it is. Here's the pathway. Blessings are not based on performance, but they are conditional on our obedience. How many of you understand that it's not good parenting when you bless your children in disobedience? That's not good parenting. You're not being their friend. You're being their enemy when you do that. Amen. Whom the Lord loveth, he chasteneth, and scourgeth every son whom he receiveth. God chastens us for the peaceable fruits of righteousness, for obeying him. And he does that because he loves us. If we get out of his will, he'll chasten us. And you ought to be thankful for it this morning. Be thankful that God puts a whipping on you from time to time. Somebody asked me a long time ago, did you get spanked when you were a kid? No, I wish I would have. I didn't get spanked. I got whooped. The spanking was for kids from California. We got whoopings. And I didn't like them. But I'm thankful that my parents cared enough about who I would become and what God had for me that they would not enable my disobedience. Think about your parenting this morning. Now, there's some things that God is going to give us today. And I may only get through one or two. If so, we'll just come back next Sunday and go again. Amen. That we practice. And again, this obedience, and I'm already kind of letting the cat out of the bag a little bit. Obedience is not performing before God. Obedience is submission to God. It brings me to point number one. The pathway to victory often involves irrational obedience. Irrational obedience. I want you to notice in this strategy that Joshua gives before the people that he gets from the Lord, there is nothing that appeals to human strength. March and do what? Nothing. Walk and do what? Just walk. Are we going to battle or are we going to the park? Walk. No battering rams. No ladders. Surely there were some people under Joshua saying, Joshua, I mean, we've had a few battles here. We got to climb some 30, 40 foot walls. We should be building some ladders here. How are we going to get over these walls? Joshua said, There's nothing there. There's no siege engines. There's no military brilliance. There's no battering rams. The shock of Joshua chapter 6 to me is simply this, that God's pathway to victory will often look irrational to the flesh. How many of you know that the Christian life is a life of paradoxes? Somebody say amen. This point matters. Faith doesn't wait until God's way makes sense. Faith obeys because God said it. And there are things in our life, in your life right now, that God is calling you to do, and it doesn't make sense. But it doesn't have to make sense. It just has to be true. Faith obeys not because we see it, but because God said it. We obey in the paradoxes of our Christian life. Think about what the Bible teaches us. Humility before exaltation, James chapter 4, verse number 10. Losing to gain, Matthew chapter 6, verse number 25. Submission before blessing, weakness before strength. Giving before receiving, forgiving before freedom. Serving before greatness, last before first. Weeping before rejoicing, tribulation before triumph. Faith before sight, obedience before understanding. Brokenness before usefulness. The Bible is not filled with self-helps to exalt yourself and to make you into the best life now. The Bible is filled with paradoxes where as you practice them on paper, it looks like you're losing. It doesn't make sense. Emptying before being filled. Weeping before rejoicing. Scriptures are not escape things for people who want an easy life. The Christian life is not the easy way out. It is opposite of our culture. God calls us to things that don't make sense. We don't like them. Matthew chapter number 5. I say unto you, love your enemies, bless them that curse you, do good to them that hate you, and pray for them which despitefully use you and persecute you. We like to go the opposite. Curse me, I'll curse you back. You get one up on me, I'll get two up on you. We think the way back is the payback. We want to adopt our culture. A lot of times churches will preach about worldliness and they'll talk about worldly dress and worldly music, and there's part of that. You know what's really worldly? Living the way the world lives. Acting the way the world would act in the situation. Our culture is about take. Me first, what I want, nobody going to get one up on me, this, and this, always presenting ourselves forward. That's the way of our culture. And the Bible says, humble yourselves under the mighty hand of God, and He'll exalt you in due season. Our world says, take and take some more, and God says, give, and it shall be given unto you. The Bible says, if you want to live, you have to die. Take up your cross daily. Not smash everybody else. Can somebody say amen this morning? You are called to a world of that is opposite of the spirit of Antichrist, but we are called to live in obedience to the Lord, and those are paradoxes of the Christian life. The way up is the way down.
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1: This is the city, Sacramento, California. 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
12: 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Just thinking about my marriage. I'm a newlywed, and it's been fun. It's been exciting. There's been a lot of changes, and moving in together has been a bit of a challenge. And what it's really led to is conversations of, she's done it this way for years. I've done it that way for years. Now we need to talk about how we're going to do it moving forward. And they're little things, you know, like where to put towels or what we need to, how to do the dishes or fill the dishwasher, those kinds of things. Things that aren't important. But just thinking about how when we do it the way God designed, those are the opportunities, the foundation to be able to work through challenges in the future.
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15: This is what he was going through, right? Nehemiah, the walls are in rubble, the gates are burned, the people are uncovered. This is what he's talking about. And then with our own personal conviction, he says, Lord, I don't have your heart or your burden. I wanted it easy. I just wanted to be happy. Can we be honest enough to say we do not seek this burden, and yet this burden is exactly what we need to carry? God, before he'll even use you and your hands and your gifts and your talents, he has to first get into your heart. And that's where things get uncomfortable. That's where things get vulnerable. That's where you're not in control anymore and God's in control. We need this message because we push this burden.

0: idea way. 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Lord, I know what's good for me. Lord, I will go where I want to go, when I want to go, how I want to go. That's not the burden of Jesus Christ. That's man. That's you on the throne instead of God on the throne of your life. In the name of God, you can do all that, but it won't bear fruit. If you want fruit to bear, if you want things to change, if you want the important things to be rebuilt, you first have to go to the heart of God. And here's the great news. God does not negotiate. He does not say, let me hear what you think. How do you feel about this mission I'm sending you on? Right? All we got to do is ask Noah. All we got to do is ask Jonah. All we got to do is ask everybody that's ever important in the Bible. He's got to get to your heart and get you aligned with him, and then the mission can get done. Church, we need to hear that. That's our medicine today. We need this medicine as a church. We're caught up in things that do not matter, and we're not letting the thing that does matter come forth in our lives. We need to own the burden. I'm always amazed that God invites us to join him. Have you ever thought about that? That he would take people like you and me, who are far from Jesus Christ, and say, you guys carry the mission forward. I think if I were God, and be glad I'm not, I would do it totally different. I would skip humanity and send my angels or something else, or just my raw power, and do it myself. That's not how God works. He loves the church enough. He cares enough about his bride to wash us with his word, to give us a fresh word and a fresh testimony that then changes the way we think. In other words, if he doesn't get into the messy parts, we don't get clean. And this is what you need to know. God is inviting you. He wants you in it. He wants you to share his burden. He wants you to pick it up. He wants you to carry it forward. He wants you to go for it. He doesn't want you to tell him why you can't. He knows you better than you know you. He sees your tomorrows. He's more qualified to direct you than anything else, including yourself. There is an eternity that's coming. God's inviting you in. And you know, God doesn't need to just stir one person. He can stir all of us. He's big enough. His spirit is in every believer. Hallelujah. That's the time in which you were born. This house, this church, has this Holy Spirit within it, enabling every believer to be bold in Christ, to trust God in ways, to have greater faith, to build something that matters, that you're proud of, that you know is good, that you know is eternal, that you know is connected to the living God who gave you life through his Son, Jesus Christ. Why did I tell you all about the church getting so well and healthy and moving forward? Because I need you to see what God's doing all around you. Those aren't small things. You guys heard about the guy on the roof and the flood? I got to tell that joke because I don't know if everybody knows that joke, but it's so powerful. This guy's on a roof and it's flooding. And the flood's coming up, right? And he starts praying, Lord, save me from this flood. And a boat comes by, a rescue boat. Jump in our boat. He says, no, I'm praying that God's going to deliver me. And the guy goes to save someone else. A helicopter comes. He refuses the helicopter. God's going to save me. I believe in great faith God's going to save me. And he dies in the flood. He goes to heaven. And he goes before the Lord. And the Lord's like, why didn't you jump in? He's like, Lord, I pray that you would send me help. He's like, I sent you help over and over again. You're not paying attention. In other words, the simplest answer sometimes is the right one. God's on the move. What do we need to hear now? What more do we need to see and experience and understand before we go, okay, now I'm all in? When does it become a burden in your soul that you're not just somebody who attends church, but you're part of God's mission on earth to save the lost? That's bigger than you. We had a specialist come in this other while back. We're talking to him about how to fundraise and build things and buy things and all this stuff that we're trying to do efficiently and well. And he's telling us how to talk this way and all this stuff. And we're at the end of the day, I go, I hope we don't have to try and literally convince people. I hope the Lord just burdens everybody with a heart for what he's doing. And you just go, hey, man, let's all be together on this, right? When we were younger, our parents, Dave and our parents, They got a burden from the Lord. There are all these people in the 70s coming to California, but they're looking for wrong things here in California because California was filled with wrong stuff. And they're coming from all over the states, right? People from Michigan and the Midwest and South, and they're coming to California. California was like this hippie state for a while. And my parents were not hippies, but they loved the Lord. And the Lord put on their heart, like, we have to do something to grab this lost generation and lead them to Jesus Christ. Now, my parents didn't come from wealth. They didn't have a lot of money. They worked hard. They were responsible people. But the Lord gave them a mission that was outside of their abilities, for sure. And so the Lord said, you're to go get a house in downtown Sacramento, and I'm going to use that house, and you're going to gather men and women to these two separate houses. But the men's house is the one my parents got the burden for. And they didn't have the money. So they found this huge Victorian house. Like, how big was that house, Dave? 13,000 square foot house. And it was awesome. And the family that owned it, I believe it was a wealthy woman that owned it, she sells it to him for a dollar. Let me tell you something. The whole story leading up to that moment was them trusting God before the miracle arrived. Let me tell you. In any case, I don't remember all the details about it, but they got this smoking deal on it, and they end up having to do a bunch of stuff. But the Lord used that to build a lot of lives up in the kingdom of God. A lot of people got saved there. A lot of lives got changed there. We grew up in a men's house with crazy people that, quite honestly, there was Hell's Angels in there. There were drug addicts, all kinds. Others that were just lost and looking for Jesus. But we saw a lot of people come to Jesus Christ. In other words, that experience, among many others in our lives of trusting God, is just the same as ours today at New Hope. Are we going to say, how can we serve you, Lord? How can we go forward with you? I hope we can. I love this picture of Jesus in Matthew 9, by the way. When Jesus is with his disciples, they're walking, talking. Jesus looks around. There's these wheat fields, right, on the side of the road. And they're waving in the grass like wheat fields do. And there's so many pieces of wheat. And he's just looking out over them. And he compares that with his disciples watching. And he has this great compassion with this other group of people. He says, man, they're like that. They're like this great opportunity out there for the world to see Jesus. And he says, I have compassion for them. The harvest is plentiful, but the workers are few. And he's talking to his disciples about that. And of course, they're going, yeah, you need to go find some workers. That's not us. They didn't know that. He was talking to them. Later, they figured that out. Jesus' heart hasn't changed. He's still moved with compassion for the loss of the world. That hasn't changed. So what do we do with that? God calls those who turn burden into prayer. We're supposed to turn burden into prayer. You notice Nehemiah doesn't just rush to fix anything. What does he do first? He prays. Because we have to seek God's ear before we go run off doing things on our own strength. And he didn't just pray for a minute. How many of you guys like to throw up that Hail Mary prayer? Do it, Lord! And I'm going to keep going. It doesn't work that way, right? He prays for days. He fasts for days. The evidence of his burden being sincere and genuine in his response to God is to get into God's presence. And fasting's no small aspect. I hope the Lord teaches you how to fast. It takes your body, it takes your mind, it takes your whole being, and it focuses it like a laser beam on Jesus. A burden without prayer becomes anxiety. So many, too many anxious Christians walk around. A burden with prayer becomes calling. Sit in that. What does he pray? Well, he honors God. He's not, Lord, why didn't you do this? Why didn't you do that? You could have done this, God. It's not what he does. Lord, you are faithful. Your promises are true. And then he goes into his own sins. He confesses the nation's sins and his own family's sins. He's like, we are unworthy. We have fallen short of the confidence of God, and yet, Lord, we know you hear us. He identifies with the people. He steps into the need. He doesn't go above it. He doesn't see himself as upper management. He says, I'm on the ground wanting to be used by you, God, in the lives of people. Church, I pray that you become burdened to be the hands and feet of Jesus Christ in your world. That if we did that as a church, we'd have a story to tell. There's a revival happening in the world right now. Do you know that? It's pretty incredible. I'm in a pastor's network, and we talk, and we all have different churches and different styles and all this, but we love each other. We support each other, and I'm checking in with those guys. How was your week? And man, everybody's talking about, man, we are just exploding right now. New people coming to Christ, new baptisms, families coming back to church we haven't seen in years. Amen, amen, amen. This is happening all around us right now. I don't know why. God said now, so now is now. What I do know is our part in this is to pray, seek his face, and then say, here we are, send us. We have to bring our part before the Lord and say, Lord, do your will. Have your way. I also think it can be a problem for us where we oftentimes want to come to God and say, Lord, here are your three choices. Right? You do that with God? I've thought them through for you, God. Good news. Good news. I've thought them through. You have three options. I hope you pick me. Right? We bring our ideas to God and we ask him to jump on our thing. You know, our part is to open our hands up, say, Lord, we come with no conditions. Just what your will is all we want. That's why God's doing a work in our church right now. That's why God's doing a work in our land right now. This isn't about strategy, man. This isn't about a good work. This isn't about the best leaders having good plans. This is about the Lord moving. And it's going to be sustained by prayer. It's not going to be sustained by program. We need closeness to God. That's what we need right now in this moment. We need closeness to God. Philippians 4:6, Paul writes this, don't be anxious about anything, but in everything. Everything. How many things? Everything. By prayer and supplication with thanksgiving, let your requests be made known to God. God's calling is never detached from God's word. That can't be our confidence, is that we're just going to do it on our own. It can't be our resources to get it done. It's got to be God's resources through his people. It's in our relationship with God that we begin to notice how big he is. And the only way we get to know how big he is if we trust him. I wonder if God's stirring something in your life right now. Is this aligning with what I'm saying? Are you getting that in your heart? Is God saying to you, hey, get on board with this? Well, I know whenever I'm stirred by the Lord, first thing I do is I go, is this in alignment with your word? Does this align with God's word? If it does, I go, amen. If it doesn't, I go, uh-oh, time out. God does not call us to do anything that's outside of his character or his promises found in his word. And when God's leading his people forward, it's never about chasing something new because it's new. That's a terrible way to lead the kingdom of God. It's about stepping deeper into what he has already said. We have not finished learning what it means to bring Jesus to the world. We need to know what that means. We need to live that out as a community. It takes every one of us doing it. Making disciples is not a small part of God's plan. Amen? He knows that we need to both bring people up. There's an education part of that. You got to learn. You got to find out what the Bible actually teaches and what it doesn't teach. So many counterfeits out there. So much garbage out there. We need the unfiltered truth, right? But let me tell you, it's not for the sake of us just knowing knowledge. It's for the sake of being equipped to go do every good work. To reach the lost, to build his church. And God calls those willing to step out. God calls those willing to step out. So we look at that, here I am, send me. One of the very first things we realize is that's a heart that is a volunteer. I choose to walk where God sends me and to do it as soon as he tells me to do it. That heart, boy, God can get in that life and do something special. The people we read about are the people who do that. Nehemiah ends his prayer with readiness. Give your servant success, he says. He's about to move. He's about to get up and go talk to the king and ask for his permission to go get about restoring what matters. You know, this Sunday I told you God's preparing you. I didn't tell you what for yet. He's preparing you for obedience. And I hope that you can hear that without getting anxious. We got to move as one. We got to be as one. We can't be fractured. We can't have 30 ideas. One vision is the only vision that can be here in this church, and that's to trust God for what he has for this church. I think God's preparing this church to walk as one in obedience. I know it's, I don't have to guess. I know it's true. Can I get bold with you? That God's going to have to press into us. He's going to shake off some stuff in us. The necessary move of God's going to have to address us so that we can get to that place like Isaiah did. Hey, God, if this is what you're doing, I'm available. God, if you're moving on earth, in the days that I'm here, I want to be a part of that. I want to settle for something safe. One of my favorite studies, Experiencing God by Henry Blackaby. He has a line in that book that has stuck in my head since the day I read it. I can't get it out of there. He says, look to see where God is moving and join him. That sounds very easy and practical. Maybe that's why I like it so much. I got to catch up. Look to see where God is moving and join him. It sounds kind of interpretive. How do we do that? Well, we do it together. We stand together as a people. We walk, we talk, we think, we pray, we act. We listen. We say, Lord, what are you doing? We check his word. Does that align with God's word? Yes, amen. That's what we do. Is your burden line up with my burden? I see God moving, church. I see God shaking new things open. I see new faces in church that God's doing a work in. Maybe you're that person, and God's like, hey, welcome. And this is where the burden becomes personal, by the way. It's not, someone should do something. That sounds nice, right? It's like being the dad in the house and mom comes in, hey, we take out the garbage? Sure. Andrew, take out the garbage. I'm good at that. Done, honey. Right? But God, what are you asking of me? That's the right answer. And I know there's going to be stretching. You don't walk with God without stretching. You don't walk with God without him saying some hard stuff, some challenging stuff, some new things, reminding us of old things, requiring faith of us. We don't walk with God without those things, church. None of those fit in the category of comfortable. It requires us to push comfort away. What will happen if we sell our building? We have nowhere to go. That makes me uncomfortable. I've lost sleep over that question. Then I have to remind myself that God's in this. We're just waiting for the timing of God's revelation. Then I get excited because my faith starts picking up. Then I want to go, oh man, I can't wait to tell the story of how he fixed that up. God wants to build something that matters, which requires us to move, to be stretched, to be challenged. He wants us to step into that stream and not be afraid. He's not given us a spirit of fear, he tells us. And you know, we have these ideas, you know, like the greatest ability is availability. When I was coaching, that's an important word. So if you're a third stringer, hang in there. First and second will get injured eventually. We're going to really need you. So I need you paying attention. Right? Some third stringers in this church. Amen. Availability, being ready. When you say, God, I'll be ready. My coaches say that there's an in-guard tackle on our team. End of the bench, guard the wire tackle, anybody tries to get it. You know, this willingness that we're talking about from the Lord is really demonstrated by Christ better than anybody else. Talked about Paul, talked about this church, talked about my life, but you know what? Jesus lived this out better than anybody else did. And that's what Nehemiah is really pointing us towards, this work of availability. Lord, what's your will? That's what Jesus said, your will be done, not mine, to the Father. Nehemiah left the comfort of his position. He had a high position to leave and go rebuild a city. That's what the story is going to take off in a minute and go do. Jesus left heaven to redeem a broken world. Nehemiah interceded for his people, whereas Jesus came and became our mediator between us and God. He's the ultimate send me, Christ is. And he invites us into his mission. We just celebrated his resurrection, the proof that what he promised is ultimately accomplished through his work. We should fear nothing. No man, no opportunity, no financial downturn, no struggle, no whatever. We should only be, yes, Lord, as a people. Will you join me in this burden? Will you join the church at large and the world with this burden to see Christ preached, to see families saved, to see people come to Jesus Christ? We can't ignore it. We can't just sit here and be comfortable. We must move. Greater things are at stake than your comfort. God is prompting us this morning to pick up that burden. And we must respond in faith. Like I said, that's what the testimonies are. That's the good stuff. When I say testimony, those are the fun stories. Those are the ones you say, listen, grandson, I got to tell you what I did and how God met me. That's what I'm talking about. The things that then become a witness of the truth of who God is. You guys have heard that line that there's five gospels. There's Matthew, Mark, Luke, John, and you. That God is speaking the gospel through story through your life. You're the fifth gospel. New Hope. What kind of story is it going to be? Respond in faith. I know God's going to move forward with or without us. I think he wants us with him. I think we should need to get on board. This is what Isaiah said. I want to reread it to you, and I'll finish with this remembering of this important verse we're sitting on this whole year. Isaiah the prophet, standing before the throne room of God, he says, and I heard the voice of the Lord saying, whom shall I send? Who will go for us? And then I said, here I am, send me. Let's pray. Lord, give us hearts that are sensitive to your prompting. Teach us to pray before we act and to obey when you call. Make us a people who are available to you individually and together. And may our response always be, here am I, send me. In Jesus' name we pray. Amen.
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3: Father's Day is just around the corner. It's a wonderful opportunity to encourage and appreciate fatherhood as a divinely ordained gift to humanity. I'm Pastor Robert Briggs, Executive Director of the Union Gospel Mission in Sacramento, and I have to say that sadly many grow up without fathers in their lives, the outcome of which is often negative and harmful. There's good reason to believe that there is a definite connection between growing up without a father and ending up in addiction or on the streets. Thankfully, at the Union Gospel Mission, we're seeing those who did not enjoy the blessing of an earthly father come to know their heavenly father through the Lord Jesus Christ. This blessing of grace in the gospel brings deliverance from addiction and hope in the face of difficulty. Be grateful for good earthly fathers and support us at UGM in bringing the fatherless to know God, our heavenly father, through faith in the Lord Jesus. For more information on our ministry at UGM, please visit our website at ugmsac.com.
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8: Prayer is an interesting thing. There have been times, in my life at least, where I feel like asking for prayer is inappropriate because it's not a big deal in the grand scheme of things, even though it's a big deal to me. And I wanted to encourage you with this. If you are going through something, whether it is a big deal or it's not a big deal, or you feel like maybe I shouldn't ask for prayer because it's something small, we want to pray with you. Big, small, everything in between. The cool thing is God cares about it. We care about it. And if it matters to you, then it matters to us and to God. We would be honored to pray with you. Text your prayer request to 916-349-1039.
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0: Welcome to Touchstone with Pastor Jeff Miles from Touchstone Christian Fellowship in Sacramento. This teaching was recorded live during our Sunday morning worship service. Today, Jeff is teaching from the Gospel of Luke.
1: Now, we've talked about some pretty difficult subjects over the past couple of weeks in our study in the Gospel of Luke. 2 weeks ago, we talked about money. And that's not a popular subject to be talking about in church, since a lot of people think that's all you talk about in church is money. But Jesus is the one who brought the subject up, so we talked about money. Then last week, we talked about marriage and divorce and remarriage, which can be some pretty thorny territory, given the state of our culture and the wide variety of interests that are represented in this room on any given Sunday. And now this week, we're going to be talking about a subject that might be considered the most difficult of all in some respects. We're going to be talking about the afterlife, about heaven and hell. Now, heaven is usually a welcome subject to hear about. But hell is a subject that's not very popular. It's a subject